0: for diplomatic efforts to ease tensions between Iran and the United States, saying Russia is ready to contribute to such efforts. The UN Security Council has held its fifth straw poll on candidates for the next UN Secretary General. The vote is intended to assess the viability of the seven remaining candidates, but its results will not be made public. The term of current UN Secretary General Antonio Guterres expires at the end of this year, with his successor due to take office on January 1, 2027. French Interior Minister Laurent Nunez has banned the police from using stun grenades as protests against the lack of funding in education became increasingly violent. The decision came after a 15-year-old student had his hand blown off by a police grenade during a high school blockade in Lens. Tuesday was the biggest day of protests, which began in mid-September. Authorities say more than 480 people were taken into custody by police, bringing the total number of arrests to over 6,500. The French Prime Minister called off classes in high schools for the rest of the week. Hundreds of thousands of students, joined by teachers and parents, are demanding the government resolve understanding and repair dilapidated classrooms. The U.S. military in Okinawa is imposing a curfew from midnight to 5 a.m. for a month starting Friday following the arrest of a Marine over a suspected murder case. All military personnel in the southern Japanese prefecture will also observe a 48-hour operational pause starting noon Wednesday. Local police arrested 20-year-old Devin Ballard on suspicion of robbing and murdering a woman at a hotel in Naha. Okinawa's governor urged the Japanese defense minister to take measures following the alleged crime. Transport authorities in China estimate that holidaymakers made more than 2.1 billion passenger trips during the National Day holiday. That represents a 0.7% increase from the same period last year. Chinese researchers have developed the world's first three-dimensional spatial-temporal cell atlas tracking the entire growth lifecycle of rice. The study maps rice development from seed germination to flowering and grain filling. The atlas covers 10 types of organs and tissues and 61 developmental stages. In tennis, China's Zheng Qingwen has reached the women's quarterfinals of the China Open after beating qualifier Alina Charaeva 6-1, 2-6, 6-4 in Beijing. The Paris Olympic champion held her nerve in the deciding set to advance to the last eight for the second time. Zheng, who turns 24 on Thursday, will next face 6th seed Elena Svitolina. And that's the news. I'm Tian Yu.
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2: Hello and welcome to CGTN's special program, The Global Debate. I'm your host, Tian Wei. Artificial intelligence is reshaping our world at an unprecedented pace, bringing to us to a critical crossroad. On the one hand, the opportunities are immense. AI promises to revolutionize how we tackle global challenges, from climate change to curing diseases. On the other hand, the risks are profound. Deepfakes threaten reality, opaque algorithms can influence critical decisions, and autonomous weapons challenge human control over warfare. And all the while, the geopolitical race for AI dominance is intensifying. So today, we debate the question, should governance be in effect before AI development? First, let me introduce our mentors for today's debate. The mentor for Team A, George Galloway, leader of the Workers' Party of Britain, former British Member of Parliament, and founder and host of the mother of all talk shows, George.
3: Glad to be here. Thank you.
2: Thank you. The mentor for Team B, Xiaoshan Liu, director of the Embodied AI at Shenzhen Institute for Artificial Intelligence and Robotics for Society. Good to see you, Xiaoshan.
4: Thank you.
2: We are also joined by two distinguished special guests, each supporting one side. Zun Ahmed Khan, research fellow at the Center for China and Globalization, joining Team A. Zun.
5: Hello. Thank you.
2: Einar Tangen, the senior research fellow at the Center for International Governance, Innovation, and chairman of Asian Narratives. Good to see you, Einar. Thank you for supporting Team B. And we have students from Tsinghua University and Peking University to join the debate. So please introduce yourselves.
4: Hi.

0: I'm Leopold Lind, and I study philosophy, politics, and economics at Tsinghua University. I'm also founder of Debate Academy Agora.
1: Hi, everyone. I'm Xinyu Jiang from Tsinghua University. I'm an English major, and I'm a frequent AI user. So looking forward to today's debate.
2: Hello, everyone. My name is Gavin. I'm from the United States. I also went to Peking University doing culture industry management as my major. Right now in China, I work doing the bridge of China and the United States.
3: Hi, everyone. I'm Sherry from Peking University, and I major in English. Thank you.
4: Thank you very much. Last but not least, we have a young and dynamic audience with us here today. Welcome to all of you. Thank you so much. Before we begin today's debate, let's first take a look at the background story.
5: I'm AI. I was born from data. I create. I evolve. I could cure diseases. Protect our planet. Transform every industry. But without guardrails, I could deceive, manipulate, and escalate. The future isn't waiting.Before I grow further, should governance come first, or should progress lead the way?
6: Used well, AI could be the most powerful engine for development, speeding the world's progress on everything from health and hunger to learning and climate.
7: People are talking about standards and regulation in AIs. It's something I worry a lot about.
8: We have to really take AI safety as a serious subject.
9: What we call artificial intelligence is going to automate so many jobs.
10: AI is a new technology, and AI has proven itself useful, so it is going to be used in the future.
4: Now we're ready to begin. Team A will argue for the motion, governance should be first. Team B, on the other hand, will disagree. So before we begin, we will ask our audience to cast their solemn vote on which position they support for now. Please scan and then cast your solemn vote. We'll see how the numbers turns out before the debate. And of course, after the debate, we're going to have another round to see whether the results have changed.The result of the audience poll is in. Governance first, who support that? 47% of the audience. And AI development, technologically speaking, should go first. 53%. Interesting.
11: Very.
4: Interesting. But this is only what the audience thinks before the debate. We'll see how things will change after that. Good luck to all of you. And now...Let the debate begin with opening statements from each side. Each team will have 3 minutes. You will see the time on our big screen. Let's go with Team A.
12: Dear friends and also opponents, let me start with asking you one question. Imagine a future where machines decide who lives and who dies with no human finger on the trigger.That future is already being built. As we stand here today to support the motion that AI governance must come before development, not to stop progress, but to ensure that progress does not destroy the very goals we claim to pursue as one humanity. Without governance first, the military applications of AI alone present existential threats. Lethal autonomous weapon systems could trigger rapid escalation in conflicts, remove human accountability from death, life and death situations, and lower the threshold for war.Have we not seen enough suffering, enough wars, and enough bloodshed in even recent decades to now ignore the possibility of that only worsening? The risks also extend far beyond the military realm. For example, the Sustainable Development Goals. Unchecked AI development is already undermining the SDGs, from climate change to poverty reduction to gender aspirations to healthcare, just to name a few.The Global South, for example, is also producing data and labor centers, which are not allowing the benefits of AI to come to the local communities. Let me also begin with a point to reflect on. History has already taught us painful lessons about unregulated power, colonialism, imperialism, and slavery were all defended by their proponents as necessary and inevitable, with claims that there was simply no other way.The absence of ethical standards and guardrails left humanity at a vast disadvantage for centuries, if not just

0: generations. Today, we can say with confidence that people matter. It is not only possible, but it is the only ethical path forward to build AI that serves humanity. And that will be possible without governance. From the Global South perspective also, the demand is clear. They want to be included. They want to be part of the AI revolution. And China's own global AI governance initiative calls for equal rights for all nations to develop and benefit from AI while opposing exclusive bloc formation that shut out the vast majority of the countries and people. Our opponents might argue that governance before development will cause AI to fall behind or cause us to fall behind in the so-called AI race. This ignores reality. China is not only racing ahead without rules, China is actually implementing strict domestic regulations on algorithms, generative AI, and national security. All of this is guaranteeing that powerful AI does not become something that is dangerous and untrustworthy. They may claim also that rapid development will deliver benefits faster, but faster for whom? Without governance, the gains concentrate among those who already control governance, data, and capital, while the risks come to us, the vast majority of the people. The choice is not between development and governance. It is between reckless development that risks instability and further inequality. And I implore you all to think about what this means for humanity at large. Thank you.
1: Thank you, Zun. Not only making your opening statement, but also posing preemptive questions to your opponents. Thank you.
0: Not productive.
1: So let's go to Team B, Einar.
2: Thank you, Tianwei. All right, so let's separate something, style versus substance. The style of this debate, we have somebody who has won Oxford Union debates how many times? 12 times at least. All right, he is the ultimate debater. But this is about substance. This is about something that is going to affect not only your life, but the lives of your children and so forth. So what are we talking about? My worthy opponents are talking about fear, fear of progress. Imagine what this would have done to fire, all right? What it, electricity, yes, nuclear weapons, something we should pay attention to. But you cannot put the genie back in the bottle. AI is here, it's advancing, government is following. The natural progression is that you go forward and government needs to respond, but it cannot respond to that which it does not know. You are trying to cage an animal that you refuse to let grow. And if we don't do that, I disagree about this sustainable development goals. AI combined with good data will allow us to address these scientifically, not through fear. Let us stop the Luddite solution. Let us go back to what, when? When was it better, right? The advances technology has given us, has allowed us to go forward. 800 people, a million people in China have been elevated out. A lot of that was due to technology, manufacturing. These are all things you need to pay attention to when you are thinking about this issue. So do not be swayed by their superior ability to argue and our very poor abilities. Do not be swayed by fear. Think about the realities. What I'm telling you is to rely on your sense of history, the fact that we must go forward. There will always be challenges, but we can meet them if we have the right approach. Remember, in the end, if you try to regulate AI on a country-by-country basis, guess what? There will be gaps. And there will be those who pay no attention to those regulations. And they will go forward illegally on the sidelines, and they will spread havoc. So do not give in to fear. Give in to hope. Give in to your sense that your government has been able to meet challenges before and can do so in the future. Thank you.
1: Thank you. You still have more than 8 seconds left.
2: Mm-hmm.
1: Let's just
2: them.
1: Wait out that time and enjoy the
0: thank
1: moment. But at the same time, I want to thank you for your call of common sense. Now, let's move on to the crossfire section of our whole debate. Team B will question Team A first, and then the two sides will switch. Team B, go ahead.
3: Okay, so our opponents care so much about risks. However, precautionary principle is never a paralysis principle, right? So if we had applied your logic to electricity or to the early internet development, we were still sitting here in the dark and safely debating how to switch on the light bulb, right? So can your side of the world ever make any breaking progress?
4: You should be afraid. Everyone here should be afraid. I am afraid.

0: afraid of the fact that 40% of images generated on Grok are pornographic images of women. There is a 14-year-old girl out there in high school who is afraid of AI deepfakes being run to spread rumors around her. There are people in war zones that are afraid of AI being used on fully autonomous mass surveillance of citizens and bombing people. There are old pensioners who, 80-year-old pensioners, who are afraid that their banks are going to run AI models around them without accountability or proper governance. The question is, why are you not afraid of the harms and why are you not willing to respond to them?
1: Okay, so it's so rational for everyone to have fear when they are facing something new. But actually, for Wright brothers who invent the plane, it's so dangerous for everyone to be sent on the sky. But will we avoid that?
0: Okay. Let me tell you why fear matters. Fear matters because the only thing that is powerful enough to stop AI is a massive backlash. People were not afraid enough of nuclear weapons. They didn't have governance. They didn't have the proper safety regulations. Then Chernobyl happened. And when Chernobyl happened, it inspired so much fear in people that it halted an entire generation of nuclear development. So if you truly want AI development, you will have the government's models in place. Because only when AI deployment is safe are people actually willing to accept it.
1: Okay, sorry, but even at your best scenario, you are talking about some specific, those most dangerous areas on our side, on the whole world. So my next question, you care so much about the sustainability, about the global warming, but actually with AI, we can develop algorithms with the best strategy, and like we can deal with those data with AI maybe thousands of times faster than before. So we can solve those problems better, right?
0: Absolutely, and we are solving them on our side too. Judge, do not let the opposition trap you in a false dichotomy. Let me ask you, do building codes stop buildings from getting built? No, they stop construction from going wrong. Does the FDA stop drugs from being made? No, they stop drugs that kill people from reaching the market. Governance is what makes people have faith in products.
2: All right, we are running out of time for now, but we do have 3 extra minutes for both sides as well. Only this time we switch the sequence. Please let Team A to pose questions first to Team B, and then you will go with your crossfire. Go ahead.
3: Okay, thank you. I will draw some examples given by your first speaker. They mentioned fire, electricity, nuclear weapon, and I would like to add one, gene editing. These technologies are of no doubt driving our human civilization forward. However, they're not without governance. You know, late in the 20th century, there has already been treaty on the non-proliferation of nuclear weapons. So now, why do you think AI should be an exception?
4: See, but the difference is governance and regulation are two separate things. Governance is seen as a broad governance where you control everything. Regulation, for example, CDance 2.0, China's most popular video-making software, right? It is open to everyone, but it's still regulated. Not governed, regulated. You can't input a real person's face to make a video to make them do anything you want, because that's, you know, breaching on your personal information, right? That's a regulation. That is what AI needs to do, not governance. Governance where you control everything about it, that makes you not be able to have any advancements.
3: Well, do you think our government is controlling everything for us? No, they're also providing opportunities.
4: Exactly.
3: I can't agree more with your definition.
4: Exactly. That's exactly for our side. So that's why we're going so fast right now, is because there are regulations to keep everyone safe, but still allowing AI to grow. It's not governance, that's regulations. Two different things.
3: But I think governance covers both regulation and provides more space for the company to grow, right? Because the governance is also opening up new prosperity for the company by providing them necessary supports. And by the way, you also mentioned that if the governance can like limit the development of a company, they will show gaps between different nations. However, if we can pre-design those principles, those governance schedules, then perhaps these gaps will be bridged on the forehand.
4: Okay, let me stop right there. You're saying like the whole world has to come together to solve this one issue, agree on this one issue. Name one time in history where the entire world, every single country, has agreed on one solution.
3: I don't mean every country is joining together.
4: No, I'm asking you a question. To name one time when every single country in the world has agreed on one answer.
5: Nuclear weapons.
4: Never. Exactly.
3: Never.
4: Exactly.
3: I agree.
4: And so
3: never.
4: Why do you think that the world can come together, every single country, and say, okay, we're going to do this one way? Because if they don't, if there's one country that says, no, we don't want to do that, that means everyone that's a bad
3: that's
4: person.
3: That's because we cannot
4: hold
3: agree
4: on
3: the details.
4: Everyone's a bad person is going to go to that one place, take advantage of that, take all that bad energy, all that bad knowledge, go there, advance it, and put it back into the world. We're now,
3: but
4: okay,
3: we can,
4: what new regulations can
3: we should and must agree on the general picture before we delve into
4: that's
3: a
4: impossible.
3: Specific realm.
4: That's impossible. Everyone's too different.

0: world's too different. I'm
1: the impossible thing is to connect all the details together, but all we have now and all we need now is a general principle. And this is part of the pre-governance.
0: See, it's different. That's regulations, not governance. Governance is too broad. Regulations, I agree. So you're agreeing for our point. Thank you so much.
2: Wow. Quite competitive exchanges between the two sides. One has to say, yes, indeed, there has always been debates, even about the definitions of what governance is throughout history, and also what kinds of stakeholders need to be involved in order to have the right governance, to say the least. I'm sure the other debaters will address some of these principles later. But for now, let's have 2 minutes for each group to regroup themselves and prepare for the next round. Your time starts now. Dear debaters, please go back to your seats. And now, we continue with 8 minutes of free debate. Anyone of the team can talk. Let's start with Team A.
3: False dichotomies proliferated throughout this. We had people referring to fire and electricity, that they would somehow have been deleteriously affected by governance. What are you saying? That people can light a fire anywhere? That they can hang electricity wires anywhere? These are the very essence of things that have to be regulated, that have to be governed. 800 million people lifted out of poverty in China. What? By private enterprise alone? Or by private enterprise governed by a state with the people's interest in mind? Luddites were mentioned. All the Luddites were saying is that machines must serve men and not the other way around. If your machines are ruining our lives, we have to have a say in it. And thus the development of politics, of democracy, of the need to have a governance that will mitigate the worst aspects of free enterprise. And as to there being no example to follow, we have global governance of nuclear weapons, global governance of chemical, biological weapons. What, should we leave these things to the Epstein class to decide for themselves, or do we need a global governance to control them?
2: All right. Well, 4 minutes for Team B.
4: Let me remind everyone that AI is a baby today. We are just at the very beginning of it. Putting governance right now upon AI, it's like raise the baby with ignorant parents. We don't know how to govern today. We don't have the social science study to understand the societal impact of AI. What do you use to govern? What tradition do you follow? Do you know the outcome of your governance? Thank you.
5: Why is it ignorant parents? Let me ask you, what is the number one valued AI company in the world right now? Anthropic. Anthropic's entire founding ethos is based on regulation and safety standards. They are now the company that consumers respond the most to. Because on the other hand, when you have a company like OpenAI that shows that they are willing to forego safety standards and collude with the American government on mass surveillance, consumers actually pull out. Investment pulls out. You say that governance will actually hinder development. But what you don't understand is development can only happen if consumers are willing to use the product. And consumers want to use safe, ethical products. And that's why a company like Anthropic will always win over a company that is ungoverned.
6: Well, once again, you're mistaking governance, all right, for regulation. Regulation is absolutely necessary. I agree with George. And it's not a false dichotomy. What we need to have in this world is invention first, then regulation. You do not regulate
5: regulation
6: invention.
5: Is governance.
6: You don't know.
5: Governance is a set
6: you
5: of
6: do
5: regulation.
6: Not know what is being created. So how can you possibly tell the things?
7: When yes? will we know?
6: When I mean, will you
7: if
6: know?
7: We don't know if you it's know. A baby, will we know in 1 year,
6: okay.
7: 2 years?
6: What
7: does
6: okay,
7: it mean
6: like
7: to
6: all children, all right? Hmm? They have to be nurtured, otherwise they do not grow. They have to be taught. That is regulation. Mm-hmm. And this is what we are saying. You're arguing our point.
7: You're pro-regulation.
6: But you're trying to mix governance and innovation. We're saying there's a baby and there's bathwater.
5: No, don't you're saying that the baby grows up without parents. Even
6: no,
5: if
6: I'm
5: we have dumb parents,
6: why,
5: you're having a baby
6: why do you
5: without
6: say
5: parents.
6: That, why do you say that when I have clearly stated obviously, that there has to be regulation.
5: If you, go online and search what is the definition of governance, it is regulation. No, I don't know why your side is claiming that regulation is not governance.
7: Can you define regulation versus governance? And can you give us an example of why you are pro-regulation and tell us how that is different from what we are saying? Mm. We have not seen a single argument that is pro-regulation because, according to one of your speakers, we cannot regulate a baby. A baby cannot regulate something that we don't even know.
0: Sure.
7: Thank you.
0: For example, you are stating that you're stating governance, right?
7: Yeah.
0: Targeted safety rules, regulations are very different than governance. For example, George's point, he said the, what was the 8 million thing?
7: 800 million people out of poverty.
0: The economy thing. The difference between that is you can govern that because it's happened before. You can go back in history, look at what's happened before, and then improve upon it. AI, it's a new baby. You trying to like govern it before it's even been able to develop, we don't understand the technology. Uh-huh. That's why right now you're able to have targeted safety rules. For example, people are worried about their safety. You can restrict biosecurity abuse, deepfake fraud, cybercrime, without limiting its knowledge, without limiting it to grow. That's limited safety rules, not governance. Governance is saying you can't do any of this because we said no.
7: I still don't fully understand your position.
3: I'll tell you why it's a false dichotomy, because the alternative to what we are proposing is not some lovely, natural, developing AI. It is an AI that will be controlled by the Epstein class. I could give you their names if you like, but I suppose that you would not like. But most people know the people in the West would be in control of AI. And I wouldn't trust my baby with them.
0: If they're already in control, then how are you going to stop
6: it? You're well aware of the fact that it is these Epstein class who are in fact controlling government.
0: Exactly.
6: They are the ones who are putting in the quote regulations and the governance to protect their own interests. So you are the last person I would ever expect
5: and
6: to be upholding these people who control the levers of power. We saw them at the inauguration. We see them everywhere.
7: So aren't you
6: telling me that they're powerless and they're unable to push what they want?
7: Aren't these the same people that will impose regulations? Number two, you said we don't even understand AI, but we already know so many risks of AI.
6: They're pushing the government to govern so that they can profit. There is a big difference.
3: Well, must
5: your rhetoric just exposed. Your rhetoric exposed that you think governance and regulation are the same thing. You just told him the people who are governing impose bad regulation. It means you think governance is regulation. So, like, I don't know what your entire team.
6: No, they're pushing governance. Regulations
3: are governed. Must we govern chemical weapons, biological weapons? We must, mustn't we?
6: We should.
3: I rest my case.
7: Okay.
0: Okay. Well, I have something to say about that. You said nuclear weapons, right? Nuclear weapons actually aren't all that bad. Well, nuclear energy is not all that bad. Yes, it can be used as weapons, but at the same time, it can be used for medicine, energy, research, space exploration to develop. It's used for so many different things than just harm. And like you were saying in your intro, correct? You were saying that, oh my God, AI, it's gonna press the go button and the missiles are gonna launch. Actually right now, without AI, we have manual people pressing it on accident, right? And that's what's causing wars.
4: Let me try to put my argument out. I'm saying you don't have the foundation to govern and you are trying to push that fear is the driving factor. We're discussing two different things. You don't have any foundation for governance because you don't know what AI would do. You don't understand the society impact. Well, you say, if not regulating, it's not like there's no parents. Sometimes not having a parent is better than having a bad parent. You are steering AI towards something very evil. You could. You're out of time. You don't have time.
2: You're running out of time. Sorry.
4: You don't have time. Sorry. So it's all my time.
2: 20 seconds more.
4: It's all my time. Let me try to close this case. AI is a baby. It's a baby. It's going to do good for humanity. We need to have faith. If we don't have faith, the society will not move forward. At this point, we should not have a bad parent coaching AI. And thank you so much.
2: All right. Cool. This is, of course, a game of words and thoughts, but also a game of time. So thank you so much. This is a wonderful, wonderful debate. I'm your host, Tian Wei. Thank you so much and see you next time.

0: 位好，欢迎关注这一时段的南海气象站，我是张哲炯。首先我们来看一下国内主要旅游城市的天气情况。北京多云，24到13度，上海晴转雨，25到19度，广州晴，28到21度，深圳晴，29到22度，杭州多云，25到17度，成都雨，24到19度，厦门晴转多云，27到20度，南京晴，23到16度，海口雨转多云，28到25度，三亚雨，31到25度，文昌雨，29到25度，琼海雨，29到24度，桂林晴，29到18度。好，下面再来关注一下国外主要旅游城市的天气情况。万象晴转雨，30到22度，仰光雨转阴，31到23度，新加坡雨，31到24度，雅加达多云转雨，31到25度，曼谷雨，30到24度，河内晴转雨，29到22度，吉隆坡雨，32到23度。好，以上就是这一时段南海气象站的全部内容，我是张哲炯，感谢您的收听，我们下一时段再会。
1: Ideas matter. Ideas matter. This is Dialogue.
2: More than 750 years after Marco Polo traveled east along the Silk Road, two modern-day travelers have followed in his footsteps with a very different mode of transport. Economist Jeffrey Sachs and investor Patrick Jong have completed a 43-day, 15,000-kilometer journey from Rome to Hong Kong in an electric vehicle. What did they learn from engaging directly with people across Europe and Asia? Can the spirit of exchange that once defined the Silk Road still offer lessons for relations between East and West? And can people-to-people engagement help rebuild trust in an increasingly divided world? Join today's dialogue with Jeffrey D. Sachs, professor and director of the Center for Sustainable Development at Columbia University, and Patrick Jong, founding managing partner of M31 Capital.
3: Well, Jeff and Patrick, thank you for speaking to us here. Patrick, I will start with you. You know, Marco Polo Drive. I love this idea, you know, Marco Polo 700 years ago, now the 21st century. But where is this idea from?
4: This idea came from my conversation with Jeff, and he was also inspired by and one of his friends. And when he came to me and talked about this, I thought, this is, oh my goodness, this is going to be a really difficult project. And, but I think we should do it. You know why? I think if you look at all the news in the public domain in the world, it's only about two things. Mm-hmm. One is AI. Mm-hmm. AI seems it's going to take
3: Everything.
4: Over the world.
3: Yes.
4: And the other one is geopolitics and evolved into war.
3: Yeah.
4: It's like nothing else matters.
3: Mm-hmm.
4: Jeff and I, we both are so well traveled. We have friends everywhere. And I constantly reminded by all the great people I met. Not necessarily they just hold important positions in society. They are ordinary people, but they have something extraordinary. And oftentimes when they share that with me, I thought we should connect with them. And to show everyone the real world may be even more beautiful than you think.
3: Right. Jeff, I know that, you know, I'm personally, when I get to know this project, I'm personally moved, frankly speaking, by the efforts that put together Patrick and you and other people obviously here, because we are, you know, frankly speaking, we are in a world now full of uncertainty. And now you have this drive. I noticed that it's a drive of peace. Tell us more.
5: Yes.
3: On that.
5: Well, first of all, we called it the drive of peace, culture, and sustainable development. So three points of emphasis. Peace in that this connected giant continent, Eurasia, which we artificially separate into Europe and Asia, but it's really one large landmass, works best when it is at peace and when it is making all the East-West connections. And there have been times in history when that has been the case, dating back 2,000 years ago when the Han Dynasty traded with the Roman Empire across the vast expanse and created the Silk Road. And then at the time of Marco Polo, 750 years ago, that was the Yuan Dynasty, basically east and west were connected again. Mm-hmm. And so our idea is this is how it should be in the 21st century. Connected, at peace, neighbors cooperating with each other, and I may say China and Europe cooperating with each other at the two ends of this giant supercontinent where 70% of humanity lives.
3: Patrick, I mean, how do you compare this trip, this drive with that by Marco Polo more than 700 years ago?
4: Well, certainly, you know, we benefit from this modern technology. We were driving a car. He was on a camel. Maybe a lot of times he was on his feet. Mm-hmm. But I think there's something that's striking similar between the two trips. You see, I mean, today we all call ourselves global travelers. But how do we travel? We got on the plane and we eat a meal and watch a movie and sleep. 14 hours later, you're in Paris from Beijing, right? And right. Or New York. But when Marco Polo traveled, it was really step by step and kilometer by kilometer. And today, even just with 43 days, this is a trip of a continuity. So we saw the change of civilization and in slow motion, and also the landscape, also the food. And on this trip, we met so many chefs. And then you tasted so many flavors from everywhere, because the history of the world for this particular route has been exchanges of so much. It wasn't just about silk, by the way. Mm-hmm. It was knowledge. It was idea.
3: Right.
4: It was technology. It was food, spices, China, and just so many things.
3: It's about like we are borrowing from each other, learning from each other.
4: Yeah, and we simply, with this trip, rediscover who we are as human. Mm-hmm. And when human travel, and I thought about this really, really hard. When human travel, you have to be nice to the people you meet on the road. You know why? Because you count on them to help you, to guide you, to feed you, to shelter you, right? And you cannot be not nice to the people you meet on the road.
3: Yeah.
4: And also on the road, you're just going to stumble into all these kinds of unexpected things. Mm-hmm. So that experience is something you would never be prepared for. And a lot of that, if you bring in some sincere attitude to the journey itself, you're going to enrich yourself, rediscover yourself. And I think that for this trip, the biggest benefit for me is I learned something I didn't know before. It transformed me. I thought I became a more expanded version of myself.
3: Jeff, you know, in an article about the drive, you said the Marco Polo knew better than those, quote, who argue that civilizations of East and West are fated to clash rather than cooperate. It can't help but think of like a clash of civilizations.
5: Exactly.
3: Such a theory. Tell us more on that.
5: There is a view, it's part of our species makeup maybe, that if you don't know the other side, you are scared of them, you mm-hmm. fear them, or you view them as an enemy. And actually, the word barbarian in English comes from the Greek, because the Greeks, when they saw peoples that ancient Greeks, when they saw people that didn't speak Greek, they said that they were speaking ba ba ba ba ba, and they called that barbarian speakers.
3: Barbarian speaking.
5: And so the idea is that, well, we have to fear them. I think Patrick and I and you and others who have the chance to travel don't have that feeling at all. You know, I've been to China, I don't know, 100 times maybe. The idea that to be afraid, that's absurd. Are you kidding? This is, you know, the most wonderful time to arrive in China and any time. But people don't know that necessarily. And there's a lot of stirring up of distrust. Sometimes it's shocking to me how crude and simple-minded it is. So one of the things I often say to members of Congress in the United States, get a passport and go someplace, you know, actually go see what you're talking about, mm-hmm. rather than fulminating about it to begin with. And our trip, and I'll say with Patrick, I think it's our life experience also. I've never been to a place mm-hmm. where I felt hostility from the people that we meet. There may be geopolitical tension, but not people-to-people hostility, mm-hmm. ever, in any place that I've been. Each of us has been to a lot of places in the world. And I think that that's part of the spirit of the trip and part of what we want to emphasize. And the fact is that 750 years ago also, Marco Polo and his father and his uncle could go in peace and in safety from Venice to Dadu, to Beijing, and make it home through the Indian Ocean and tell about it.And that's remarkable because that shows they weren't killed along the way. They weren't held hostage. They weren't taken prisoner. They weren't held for ransom. They made their way peacefully there. They made their way peacefully back and told about it.
3: Patrick, go ahead. You talked about you expected to fall the unexpected probably during the trip. So did you get that, the unexpected part?
4: You know, I came back, and recently there has been a very popular movie. It's called Odyssey by Christopher Nolan. Actually, a journey we had, or the journey Marco Polo had, was the Odyssey. In a way, it's the experience with your soul. And on this journey, we met so many people. And of course, and also we brought some cameras with us. So we had in-depth discussions or stories from the political leaders,to like 8th generation Damascus knife blacksmith family and 8th generation eagle hunters, 3rd generation sopranos. Those are just really, really amazing stories. What I learned from that was each of them, they have something the words cannot describe. Mm-hmm. And they always, when they explain, they love something, they said it's beyond the words.You know, today with AI, it's called large language model. Mm-hmm. Then when it's written down, when there's a language and data about it, and AI can capture that. Yeah. But a lot of sort of emotional states of people. And for example, I met this old guy. He's a printmaker, and he lives in the old part of Istanbul. He's 75 years old, and he keeps...going back to his workshop. Mm-hmm. And for the last 60 years, every day. So his shop is dilapidated. It's a little bit messy and mm-hmm. the lights are very dim, but he goes there every day to draw. He draw birds, he draw people's portraits on a piece of wood. And on the back of his wall, it's almost like you feel the wall is going to collapse. And there is a tree of life he painted on the wall. Mm-hmm. There are birds with and the bright colors of the feathers. And also you see a crocodile kind of creeping up and climbing up. I realize in his head, there is a world of fantasy. I was very close with another person. His name is Stan Lee. And so recently there's a his movie was also in the release, and that's Spider-Man. So I met him before he passed away. I just, in my head, this old guy, the printmaker from Istanbul, and this world-known Hollywood IP maker, and Stan Lee, for me, somehow, I feel they are identical in my mind. And they all have a brilliant world of fantasy with imagination, but one is known to everyone, the other is not known to everyone. But I think they both are very, very content and happy and brave in their real world. So is Jeff. And I shared with him a portrait of Jeff and I. And he showed me his sketches when I was seeing him. I was shocked to look at it. He painted two identical faces between me and Jeffrey Sachs. It's like we're different, but he feels everyone in the world is the same. After meeting with so many people like this, because I think AI makes the world maybe more efficient, mm-hmm. but human is always imperfect. And the human is always about emotions. Mm-hmm. It's about imaginations that make us unique. And also we're defined by the relationships with the others.
3: With that, yeah.
4: When that comes out, human is powerful, life is valuable.
3: That's something we are very different from AI. It's something I want to share with you and Jeff also. You know, I often say we are much more similar to each other than we appear to be, you know, despite different cultures, different traditions, different systems, you know. We are more or less the same, you know. We have loved ones, we take care of our families, you know. We have our colleagues, we have friends, you know. Like, we go to work. So that's something touching, you know, if you meet people from different places, you never expect it, but that gives you something like a thought, not really provoking, but something to think about different cultures, different countries, how we engage with each other, how we interact with each other, Jeff.
5: I'll add one more economic dimension to that. For me, watching the economy along the way through these countries, there's actually a lot of economic convergence taking place. So places that you might think of that they would be very poor middle of nowhere actually are now part of a quite broad middle class. And you see very good infrastructure, modern shopping malls,

0: familiar brands, charging stations, of course, electric vehicles everywhere across Italy, Slovenia, Croatia, Serbia, Bulgaria, Georgia, Azerbaijan, mm-hmm. Kazakhstan, Uzbekistan, China. In other words, that what's called the middle corridor, which is what we traveled across these 15,000 kilometers, there's now a shared economic space. You don't put your head and say, oh my God, how are they ever going to get out of poverty, or how remote or how bizarre. Actually, in truth, not only are we more similar and have a lot to share, but our economies are also converging in a very useful way. It makes the prosperity more widely shared. The transport corridor that we went along, this middle corridor across Eurasia, is actually booming right now. And all of the countries that we visited are experiencing very good economic growth, despite all of the turmoil and geopolitics and all the rest. There's a lot of economic positive change underway. That was also very, very good to see.
1: Well, that's nice to hear, Jeff. Countries are seeing booming business, you know, as the result of, I guess, the outcome of whatever you call it, regionalization, globalization, more trade, more engagement, more exchanges between countries, between regions. But at the same time, of course, we mentioned a little bit about uncertainty, Jeff. You know, you're an economist. You are also seeing this kind of, I don't know how do you call it, like a trend or attempt to divide the world probably into different camps, or, you know, like we, us versus them, you know, like what happened recently, like US and Canada, you know, people think they are part of the, you know, North America economic zone. Somehow they failed to reach an agreement. You know, Canada is accusing US of forcing them to give up their sovereignty in terms of who you are going to trade, things like that.
0: Yeah, can you imagine? I grew up in Detroit, Michigan, which is right on the border of Canada. And for us, there was no border. You know, you just cross back and forth, and now they're making such a mess of it. But actually, the region we traveled, once you get out of the European Union, to be blunt about it, most of the rest are part of China's Belt and Road Initiative, which I like very much, which is basically, let's invest for connectivity. Let's invest for power. Let's invest for fiber, for digital. Let's invest for fast rail. Let's invest for fast highway systems. And so I think most of Eurasia is actually getting its act together, even though there are some tendencies, which I unfortunately attribute to my own country often, to divide, you know, to try to divide and conquer. But I think within most of Eurasia, the idea of connectivity is quite clear. What is needed, in my opinion, and one of the reasons why I wanted this trip, is for Europe in its institutional form, Europe as a European Union, and China to work more closely together. Because if they do, then everything in between can feel a lot more comfortable that we're not being pulled in one direction or another. And we visited one project, which Patrick and I really loved, outside of Samarkand, a giant solar project. And what was interesting about it, of course, it was Chinese-made photovoltaics. That goes for certain because China dominates the market. But it was funded by European institutions, the European Investment Bank and the European Bank for Reconstruction and Development, and Chinese institutions, the Asia Infrastructure Investment Bank and the Asian Development Bank. So it was truly an East-West project to bring clean energy to the center of Eurasia. And to me, that says it all. That's connectivity in the best way. Make good economic returns, make profits, make physical infrastructure, and do it together, not dividing the world, but in a partnership.
1: Jeff, as you said, you have been to China like more than 100 times probably. After this long trip and then arrive in China, any new discovery after observing, talking to people from different cultures, different countries there?
0: Well, first, let me just say I loved the beauty and the cultural part of this, because we went to Dunhuang again, but this time with a Dunhuangologist who really, really knew every detail of the Buddhist caves and so on. We went to Luoyang and saw the giant Buddha.

0: As always, when we went to Shenzhen and Shanghai, now is China's so dynamic technologically. You go, as I do, to Shenzhen maybe three times a year, you're seeing something new every single time. Mm-hmm. Completely new technologies, new stories, new breakthroughs. We, of course, went to BYD. I visited Huawei. We met with other companies. So this, to my mind, is very exciting, and I'm already planning for the next trip back early in November for the APEC summit in Shenzhen, mm-hmm. where you're going to have all the world leaders in amazement at what they're going to see.
1: Let me also talk about this. I live here, right, and I travel around the world. But with the trip of this, I rediscovered certain things. Mm-hmm. I didn't feel so obvious to me. I think for every Chinese person, especially if you're an entrepreneur, you want to do something, you never think about China will go to war. So you always live in this place, you think peace is with us forever.
2: Yeah, forever.
1: And so when you want to build your life, yeah, of course you could go through economic cycles, but you never thought peace will be a problem and also safety will be a problem.
2: Mm-hmm. No.
1: So I think for every person who lives here, they benefit from two things, very important. And one is peace, that's a security. The other one is safety. The second thing I thought that was really interesting was when we were traveling through Xi'an. You know, Xi'an is about terracotta soldiers and all that. So that's what foreigners remember about Xi'an. But this time when we traveled through, we went to a book club. There was a reading club at a real, real bookstore in the center of Xi'an. Mm-hmm. So many writers in China, they write about history and into humanities and travel. They all gathered there and to celebrate our arrival.
2: Interesting.
1: Yes, in Xi'an. Yeah, in Xi'an. And I remember this, and there are six teenagers. They walk up on the stage, they recited two poems. One poem was this Song of the Open Road by Walt Whitman. This is like foundational poet for American history in late 1900s. Mm-hmm. And it's about the spirit of exploring. I remember the words like strong and the content, we travel on the open road, the earth that is sufficient. This is teenagers from China. They were reciting an American poem. Mm-hmm. And from over 100 years ago, the spirit was about to discover, to explore.
2: To explore.
1: That was unbelievable.
2: Well, Jeff, you know, when we say China produces tremendously amount of stuff at, I would say, competitive price, many of them with good quality. It's good, I think, to the global south, like a country, Nigeria, as Patrick mentioned. At the same time, of course, you know, some people would see that as a, you know, China shock 2.0, challenging, even threatening to their own manufacturing. What's the way to look at that?
0: Yeah, this is a very key point. China has become by far the world's largest low-cost, high-efficiency producer of the green tech stack. In other words, the whole range of clean technologies from electric vehicles, batteries, long-distance power transmission, photovoltaics, modular nuclear, wind turbines, and hydrogen, and other parts of the green technologies that we need. I think that it is both China's economic opportunity for growth for the next quarter century and the developing world's great opportunity for transformation for the partnership of China and the emerging economies around the world. China will export and finance a lot of this infrastructure, and that infrastructure will empower the economic growth of the emerging economies and also provide the wherewithal to repay loans that are made or to repay the investments that are made by these companies. In the United States and Europe, that great dynamic is viewed with some alarm. Actually, the phrase that the United States started is China has overcapacity. This is completely wrong. China's capacity is exactly what can empower the positive dynamic growth of the emerging economies of the world. So I think this is an extremely fruitful relationship for the next quarter century, key for China's own economic growth, but key for the growth of the rest of the emerging economies. And many of the entrepreneurs that joined us along the way, Chinese entrepreneurs,

0: entrepreneurs that are making wind turbines or making batteries or making electric vehicles not only want to sell their products throughout the world, they want to produce their products in Central Asia, in Serbia, in Africa. And so they joined our trip because they want to see these places, not for their export market, but for their production as well. So to my mind, this is an extremely economically fruitful relationship that's going to serve China very well for the next quarter century as the center of the global green transformation, but it's going to serve the rest of the emerging economies very well. Now, what about the U.S. and Europe? Well, I wish they would get their act together, partly to compete and partly to partner with China. But right now, they're in a kind of sullen mood where they, in the United States, we've retreated to the internal combustion engine vehicles. And many of our major producers have said, we give up on electric vehicles. But that's a kind of a tragedy. But on the other hand, for China, it leaves the world market open for BYD to do what it says it's going to do, to be number one in the world in the next few years.
1: Well, thank you, Patrick. Thank you, Jeff. Thank you for your time and insights.
2: There are more than 1 million marine species known to man. This is a beautiful, dangerous, powerful, and yet fragile world of creatures. But the reality is that there are only 1/10 of the fish in the ocean today compared to that of the age of discovery. I am Huang Rei, your host on Voice of the South China Sea. No one is an island. Despite the distance between us, we are always connected.
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1: The Voice of South China Sea from China Media Group，
0: 让不同的人听见彼此。
2: Now the news. I'm Tian Yu. The International Energy Agency has backed plans to accelerate the release of around 100 million barrels of oil from emergency reserves. The IEA said its members have agreed to complete previously announced stock releases as soon as possible, while prioritizing diesel stocks amid tight market conditions. Around 325 million barrels have already been released under a collective action announced in March.The Saudi-led coalition in Yemen says it has destroyed 82 Houthi military targets across several provinces in response to attacks on civilians and civilian sites in Saudi Arabia. A coalition spokesperson says the operation targeted sites in Sada, Hodeida, Al-Jawf, and Marib. The targets included missile storage sites, command and control centers, communication systems, weapons depots, and Houthi gathering sites.Three people have died in separate attacks targeting two airports in Saudi Arabia. The attacks hit Aba International Airport in the southwest on Tuesday and King Khalid International Airport in the capital Riyadh on Wednesday. The attacks also led to 36 injuries. All the injured have been taken to hospital for treatment. The attacks also caused property damage, and authorities are assessing the damage and taking measures to ensure the safety and security of the airports.Iranian President Masoud Pezeshkian and Russian President Vladimir Putin have reaffirmed their commitment to strengthening strategic cooperation between their countries. In a phone call, the two leaders stressed the importance of expanding bilateral cooperation and maintaining close ties despite ongoing regional tensions. Putin also expressed support for diplomatic efforts to ease tensions between Iran and the United States, saying Russia is ready to contribute to such efforts.The UN Security Council has held its fifth straw poll on candidates for the next UN Secretary General. The vote is intended to assess the viability of the seven remaining candidates, but its results will not be made public. The term of current UN Secretary General Antonio Guterres expires at the end of this year, with his successor due to take office on January 1, 2027.French Interior Minister Laurent Nunez has banned the police from using stun grenades as protests against the lack of funding in education became increasingly violent. The decision came after a 15-year-old student had his hand blown off by a police grenade during a high school blockade in Lens. Tuesday was the biggest day of protests, which began in mid-September. Authorities say more than 480 people were taken into custody by police, bringing the total number of arrests toover 6,500. The French Prime Minister called off classes in high schools for the rest of the week. Hundreds of thousands of students, joined by teachers and parents, are demanding the government resolve understanding and repair dilapidated classrooms.The U.S. military in Okinawa is imposing a curfew from midnight to 5 a.m. for a month starting Friday following the arrest of a Marine over a suspected murder case. All military personnel in the southern Japanese prefecture will also observe a 48-hour operational pause starting noon Wednesday. Local police arrested 20-year-old Devin Ballard on suspicion of robbing and murdering a woman at a hotel in Naha. Okinawa's governor urged the Japanese defense minister to take measures following the alleged crime. Transport authorities in China estimate that holidaymakers made more than 2.1 billion passenger trips during the National Day holiday. That represents a 0.7% increase from the same period last year.Chinese researchers have developed the world's first three-dimensional spatial-temporal cell atlas tracking the entire growth life cycle of rice. The study maps rice development from seed germination to flowering and grain filling. The atlas covers 10 types of organs and tissues and 61 developmental stages.In tennis, China's Zheng Qingwen has reached the women's quarterfinals of the China Open after beating qualifier Alina Charaeva 6-1-2-6-6-4 in Beijing. The Paris Olympic champion held her nerve in the deciding set to advance to the last eight for the second time. Zheng, who turns 24 on Thursday, will next face 6th seed Alina Svitolina. And that's the news. I'm Tian Yu.
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4: Welcome to The Bridge, enlightening conversations on world cultures, life, and everything in between. Hey everyone, this is Jason Smith, host of The Bridge podcast from sunny California. 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We love The Bridge.
3: Hey everyone, I'm Jason Smith, originally from sunny California, now living in beautiful Beijing. Today, I am pleased to welcome Ryan Milton, who recently went on an insightful trip across China, visiting Shanghai, Beijing, Chongqing, Yichang, and Guangzhou. Ryan brings fresh, firsthand experiences on what he saw and experienced. Ryan, thank you for joining us. Welcome to The Bridge to China.
5: Thank you very much.
3: You know,
5: glad to be here, actually.
3: Yeah, I'm excited to have you, another American, fresh eyes to see China, what I'm not seeing, maybe. Right after your two-week tour, you said that China feels 50 years in the future after returning home. What specific experiences or sights, tastes, sounds, you know, during your visit gave you that sense?
5: Everything. actually, from moment one, from the airport, you had the robots that were waxing the floors in the airport. As we went through Shanghai, it was late at night, but immediately you could see everything was very modern in the city. The cars that were going by were all late model cars, not expected. I mean, again, you have to understand, about 2 months before going to China, I had no idea that I was going to China. So it was a shock to my system to see that. But throughout the entire trip, I could just see in terms of the little technology that people had, their phone that unfolded three times, maybe on the airplane from somebody, or the incredible smoothness of the train, the car that picked us up at the airport. You know, it had massagers in there and a whole bank of buttons for me to make my ride more comfortable. And you saw this in the hotels and just little things along the way. I had this, well, certainly flying in autonomous air taxis. That got my attention pretty fast as far as modern and technologically advanced. But all of these conveniences sort of were part of everyday life for everybody there.
3: You know, before I ask you the next question, which I had planned to ask you, why the trip to China? I actually want to ask you about your experience in terms of your goal for the U.S. because people ask me this all the time. Jason, you're online. You know, you're an American. Why are you saying all these great things about China? And so I have, you know, various reasons I do that, including the fact that I want America to be better. And I think that we deserve to know that we can be. Is your perspective on sharing your insights about China with our fellow Americans?
5: Well, so part of that is I hope to talk to elected officials in the United States. I have, over the years in my life, I have gone and spoken to congressmen. I've spoken to senators. I've spoken to state representatives. I mean, what China is today, I had a knowledge of decades ago, even before the Belt and Road, for example, was launched. I knew that it was coming. And in the mid-1990s, I started going with the Schiller Institute and other organizations to legislators to discuss the idea that I thought the United States, Russia, China, India, big countries with big populations should find some way to cooperate. And historically, if you look at Abraham Lincoln and the Transcontinental Railroad, wherever we built things, well, you know, we had civilization develop along those construction regions. So the idea of building for a peaceful relationship, for improving life, was something that was always in my mind. However, what I want to say about China in that respect is that it's become clear to me that China is on a hyperbolic trajectory in terms of that growth. So for me, I immediately want to say to the United States and to my fellow Americans and politicians, we have to go and we have to learn how China did this relatively fast. because 2008, which we can talk about later, was not that long ago. And from 2008, if you just take that window of time, it's dramatic what's happened in China. And then I look at the lives of people in the United States, it hasn't been quite the same. The benefits and the advances, the things that make the life here more convenient, well, they're not quite there. So I think it's important for us to act like scientists and, you know, go study what is it that made this civilization, which is thousands of years old, suddenly turn on a dime like that.
3: I think that's wonderful. I wish you the best in figuring that out. I have my own opinions. You know, I think actually...
5: it's not easy.
3: It's also the fact that, you know, we have our own way of doing
5: absolutely
3: things, right? You know, China calls its economy socialism with Chinese characteristics. Well, whatever we need to build it with American characteristics.
5: Yeah.
3: And I think there's no way we could sell it to the American people without that messaging. The fact that we have our own way of doing things.
5: Exactly.
3: We don't want to replicate China's economy. We want to take those things that China is doing that we can do, that we like,
5: exactly,
3: that are, and then customize them to our own purposes.
5: Yeah, and we have a tradition of that. And as when I met with government officials over there, they said, you know, you in the United States, you innovate in so many different ways that we have to come study you and figure out how we can apply it here in our system. So it's totally what you just said. The United States has a history of different forms of investment in terms of how the state invests, how private companies invest. We do have a tradition, though, of in the modern period, people like David Lilienthal. I mentioned Abraham Lincoln with the Transcontinental Railroad. Very good book by Stephen Ambrose called Nothing Like It in the World, where he describes how that was built. It's the only book on trains that made me cry. Because it's an amazing story of how the nation fought through its own issues to grow. And you have the tradition in the United States of Henry Carey and Alexander Hamilton. We definitely have our way of doing it that will be equally successful if we apply it.
3: Well said. You know, when you were planning your trip and choosing these particular cities, Shanghai, Beijing, Chongqing, Yichang, Guangzhou, and wherever else I've missed on your trip that I haven't articulated, what was your purpose? Why did you choose these places? What did you want to see?
5: Well, I'll be very clear that

0: Our team, two-man team, my friend Robert, who's in L.A., we basically contacted the consulate and we said, we want you to help us to put together this trip. So there's that aspect of it. I have friends in Russia who, you know, introduced me to people in Beijing. And they said, well, here's people you need to meet. But of course, the Three Gorges Dam is, for me, because of the tradition in the United States of the Tennessee Valley Authority, is sort of a pivotal location because, again, the idea of power generation is what drives civilization. So Beijing is the, you know, that's the cultural and national headquarters. Guangzhou, my understanding is that whole area used to be known as Canton. That is sort of a technological miracle area. And Chongqing automobiles, Chengdu. I mean, there's many more places I did not get to see. So really, the idea was let's get different views of different parts of China, but have the same discussion everywhere we go so that we can actually learn how these different areas developed.
1: Makes a lot of sense. I would choose similar set of cities if I was sending to somewhere. You've highlighted that China's high-speed rail network and noted its total investment was far less than the U.S. bank bailout since 2008. Yeah. What did you see on the ground that made that comparison hit home? Or what do you think of Chinese high-speed rail? And what about U.S.? Before you comment, when I mentioned China's high-speed rail, 50,000 kilometers of high-speed rail, mostly traveling at 250 or 350 kilometers an hour to people in America, people say, oh, well, we have cars. Oh, well, we have highways. Oh, well, we fly. What do you say?
0: Yeah. Well, okay. So I used to commute from Philadelphia to Midtown Manhattan every day on Amtrak. And by car, that's about two and a half hours if you have no severe traffic. And lots of people drive that every single day for work. But there are a very large number of people that also take Amtrak on the same route, and then they get to Union Station in New York City, and then they walk to their place of work. I did that for almost a year. I got to tell you, that's considered a high-speed corridor. I think officially it's 150 kilometers an hour is the high-speed title, but it's not high-speed at all because sometimes that round trip would take me 6 hours. So I'd, you know, 3 hours to work, 3 hours back. It would be faster to drive than to take the train. Sometimes the tracks would overheat. But then what if you had, you know, a bridge problem or traffic problems? If you're in LA, you know, the I-5, all of the different highways, people don't like sitting in traffic. So what we're talking about is long distance. Furthermore, the train that we took from Shanghai to Beijing, it was $90. I think that's what I calculated our tickets, $90. Now, if you want to go from, say, like LA to Oregon or Boston to Chicago, it's about the same distance. It's about 800 miles. Well, that Boston to Chicago route, 25 hours on a train. Now, trains, there's something nice about trains. You can get up, you can walk around. There's different things that you can do. You can see it's a nice way to travel, actually. I've taken trains in Germany. I've taken trains in Russia. But again, I think the main thing is it represents an engine for development because when you build trains, you build stations, you build cities. You know, we haven't been building cities in the United States for a very long time. I even think that Las Vegas might be the last official city that has been built in the United States. And look at what it is. It's not really a driver for families, and I'm sure there are families there. There are people that are doing well, but it's, let's put it this way. What you think of Las Vegas is not what you think of other cities. It's an adult playground, right? So it's not an example for how you would build more cities. That's the difference that I saw with the high-speed rail. And all of that money that we went to keep a handful of banks going was used in a very creative and actually traditionally American idea because we helped to build railroads in Canada. We helped to build railroads in Mexico historically. We helped to build the Trans-Siberian Railroad. That was the American idea. We're going to build railroads to free nations. So what I saw in China, aside from the fast development, and by the way, that train, it was started in 2008, the Shanghai to Beijing route. It was completed in 2011. So it's not like it took 50 years to build. The one in Los Angeles, California, that's supposed to,

0: it hasn't even got a mile of track. Mexico has more rail that is high speed. Liberia does too because of the Belt and Road. You can go to Liberia and ride faster trains than in the United States. So there is a convenience and dropping the stress that that kind of transportation represents. And if you go to Germany, a very modern country, you can take a little train to a big state, to a medium station, to a big station. You can crisscross the whole country on rail. You don't have to have a car. I like cars, but there is multiple reasons why you build trains. And the main thing, if you're looking at it from a government standpoint, is it's like a leavening to build the country, right? If you're looking at it from just being a regular person, it's convenient. Oh,
1: yeah. You're listening to The Bridge.
2: I have a few questions, but I want to point out some interesting factors that I think a lot of Americans don't know about China's high-speed rail. Firstly, the slowest track I've ever been on that was high-speed rail in China was 150 kilometers an hour, and that was in Tibet, in Xizang. And so I was up there, like, yeah. We were traveling 150 kilometers an hour, and I was like, is this high-speed rail? It's a little slow, but it's still, like, double the speed of most Amtrak in the United States, especially in California. I brought my wife, who's Chinese, to California, and we were taking the highway from San Francisco to the Central Valley. We were going fast, but the other side, all the commuters going into San Francisco for the day's work, it was just backed up. It looked like hours and hours of driving, even though it wasn't even that far. If the highways were clear, you could do the whole thing in 45 minutes. And my wife says, what are these people doing? I said, most of the workers in San Francisco, the Bay Area, they live in the valley and they drive in every day. And she says, why don't they take the train? I'm like, there isn't a train. And she couldn't understand or fathom that this was even possible. So the all of what's possible, theory for me makes sense. You know, anything we can build, let's just build it all and just make life more convenient. I never really understood the I like cars thing, because Chinese people love cars. You know, we have a huge car show in Beijing every year. That doesn't mean you can't have trains at the same time. But I do want to ask you something. There is an argument in China and in the world that, hey, these are not profitable.
0: So
2: the Chinese high-speed rail. Yeah, that's my question. That's exactly where I was going with this. They're built by a state-owned enterprise, and they basically break even. They're not profitable. So how do we sell that to an America where quarterly profits drive everything?
0: Well, you said two different things, right? You said state-owned and corporate. So there are certain things that the state does that it does to create a foundation for your private businesses. So there is a flaw to people's understanding of America, which is this idea that everybody that is rich is a self-made millionaire and pulled themselves up by their own bootstraps. I got news for you. That never existed in the United States. Take the most recent example, Elon Musk, whether it's SpaceX, whether it's Tesla, he got huge government grants and government investment. There's nothing wrong with that, because the technology, SpaceX is pretty amazing, but it stands on the shoulders of NASA, which over 50 years was a measly $1 trillion. So 1/13th of the bailout for those banks in 2008, over 50 years. Again, power. So I mentioned the Tennessee Valley Authority. I think the quote that I like to think about, or it's not really a quote, but David Lilienthal used to say that electricity was a liberating force that would destroy human drudgery and free human muscles from brutal manual toil. So this is what the state should do, even in the American system. The state does those things that are not necessarily profitable, but create the foundation by which businesses can build and succeed. And those Chinese officials that I spoke to in Guangzhou, by the way, they said the same thing. They said, well, that their business is to make their product and do well and become profitable. Our job is to create the basis for them to do it. And then over in Shanghai, when I met with the foreign ministry there, he actually beat me to it. He said, our system is government of the people, by the people, and for the people. And I said, well, that comes from Abraham Lincoln. That was our system. But that's the idea, is, That is actually how our government's supposed to function, not strictly as you had posed it, you know, quarterly profits. And by the way, the whole quarterly profit thing is a scam in and of itself. That is not traditionally how American business used to function either. We used to actually have the idea of long-term investment in the companies. You'd reinvest in your workers' education. You would have research and development budgets. You know, now we have just-in-time stock in companies. Everything is towards that quarterly profit, like you said. So what happens is that you create an artificial pressure on the company to create just stock value, but it's not, it's fictitious, basically. So that's the danger of that method, as opposed to building something that actually lasts. And that's what, why Boeing, for example, had a problem with their jets and things like that. And they're still backed up. They still are not delivering jets because of that financialization idea, as opposed to building something that actually lasts.
2: You know, I've had 200 or 300 guests on, mostly people from the United States. And I just want to ask you, when are you running for office? How can I vote for you? Okay. I want to get serious.
0: My mother ran for Congress, actually, back in the mid-1990s, right after I had gone to the Soviet Union as a teenager. And I did get in politics back then. So I've worked on a number of presidential campaigns and congressional campaigns over the years. So who knows?
2: Well, it's, you know, I love your ideas. I think America could learn a lot from you. I'm really excited to have you on this show. I want to talk about nuclear power, and I want to put this in the context of AI. You know, the United States is extremely competitive in AI. 40% of all stock valuations are related to AI, and yet we're not building power. During your travels, you pointed out that China is currently building 39 nuclear power plants. What lessons are there for us?
0: That's the future, number one. So if we want to actually move or even just compete, you know, none of the Chinese were against competing with the United States. They're very competitive. So if we want to compete, we at minimum have to match that. So the lessons are, aside from things like the irrational fears that my parents' generation had of nuclear power, you know, I used to travel by Three Mile Island in Pennsylvania all the time. I never, you know, had a problem with a third arm growing at the last minute or anything like that. So there is a leftover vestige of that. A lot of young people now realize it's the cleanest and it's the safest form of energy. What we have here, though, and this is an irony to me, this, you know, we always talk and hear in the United States, the CCP, you know, overburdensome regulation is communistic and blah, blah, blah. Well, I'll tell you what, the Chinese have gotten rid of a lot of regulations that prevent them from building things quickly. So I think we can do that too. And I don't really care what party does it. The needs of the population, the needs of the nation are there. So therefore, we need to figure those things out. And that's kind of at that time when you say, okay, if we want to compete with China, and I get it, we do, we should, then we should say, okay, let's figure out what it is in the small towns, in the state legislatures, in the federal law system that, you know, drives the cost so high because we have to make sure that there's not a snail that is killed, or, you know, that somebody doesn't hear, you know, something or see a cooling tower in the horizon. We need to clear that stuff out and also figure out how to make it more accessible to people. There used to be a time in the United States when people did not know that they needed a washing machine. At that time, in the 20s, 30s, 30s really, we sent out, the nation sent out people to train people on these hey, let me introduce you to this dishwasher. Let me introduce you to what a freezer is. You know, so really there has to be an education of the population. Great place to go is the Princeton Plasma Physics Laboratory in New Jersey. I spent hours there talking with scientists, and they will tell you everything about nuclear power. So one is the education of the population. It should just be automatic. There should be a way that every American can access that. And then also also, you do have a regulatory problem here. We're more backed up. We're more calcified, surprisingly, than China when it comes to regulations on things like nuclear power.
2: Yeah. Watching the high-speed rail unravel in my lifetime in California has made me realize that red tape is probably the biggest problem that California has in terms of building anything. Yeah. I wrote in junior high school, my eighth grade, I wrote a paper about the imminent development of high-speed rail. It was like 1990, 1991.
0: Right.
2: Here we are, what, 40 years later almost, and it's not even close. It's ridiculous. You mentioned that internet speeds across most of China are faster and cheaper than in places like Central Texas or upstate New York. What was that like using it in China? And why is it important that we develop similar kinds of infrastructure in the United States?
0: I do know that there have been bills before the Congress to build more rural internet speeds in the United States. And I actually, in the past, never really considered it to be that important. I live in a relatively rural area of Central Texas. But I will tell you that the idea that I could get on my phone and FaceTime from the middle of the Yangtze River, far from the end of the river by the Three Gorges Dam and far from Chongqing, the city proper, and FaceTime with people back here in the United States, and it was high quality, that told me right there. I said, this is unbelievable, because I was going by villages on along the river, and I could see they were very small villages. They were not by any means, the metropolis of Chongqing or Beijing, where you've got lights and electricity at night. And so that really hit home to me, that I could be in the middle of a river. I mean, I can go to the edge of my driveway here in Central Texas, and I lose my internet connection. And even on my phone, the data is slow. So the contrast is unbelievable. And I spend I think I have a cheap service for 1G internet, and I spend $75 a month. I think that the people I spoke to, they spent the equivalent of a dollar for higher speed, higher quality, consistent internet in many of these places that I saw. So that's a no-brainer. Well, here's the other thing. Because of the WeChat Pay and the Alipay, which is ubiquitous in those villages, you know, some little old lady selling her little interesting trinket or bag of fruit, and you pay her and it's instantaneous. You can't do that. I mean, yes, we have similar forms of payment, but you need a, POS system. You've got to have different things, whereas it's just right there. It's so convenient. She doesn't have to have infrastructure. I don't have to have it's just right there. You can't do something as simple as that without good quality internet.
2: You know, before we started speaking this morning, I was reading this book about poverty alleviation. I actually have a stack of them here about poverty alleviation. They're written by Chinese governmental agencies and how they did it. And every single book has the same common threads throughout all of them. Infrastructure, power infrastructure, rail infrastructure, logistics, roads,
0: exactly.
2: Telecommunications. And this is how they ended poverty in, really remote places. I was in the Himalayas a couple of years ago under a glacier 5,000 meters above sea level. Yeah, I was FaceTiming people and I bought some tea there, and some little old lady, there are no villages. I mean, we drove in the forest for a couple hours to get to where we were. Little old lady selling tea also, scan this QR code to pay, and it was instantaneous.
0: Yeah.
2: You know, the way that China brought prosperity to the poorest people in its country is through logistics. There's a phrase in China, you want to get rich, first build a road. But that's not just roads. It's roads, it's water, it's power, it's telecommunications, it's logistics. Our logistics is sad. You know, when we look at our trains in the United States, there are a few places where we could kind of call it high-speed rail. But if we want to really be building stuff in Oklahoma and shipping it to ports on the seaboard, we need better infrastructure. And I really appreciate what you're doing in terms of reminding Americans, how America became rich in the first place. At one point, the United States had the best infrastructure on the planet.
0: That's right.
2: And honestly, that's just not true now.
0: You know, one of the things that has been a key study point for me on American history was the 1876 centennial in Philadelphia. So this was celebrating 100 years of our existence. And at that Centennial Hall, you had a Corliss engine, which was a steam-driven engine, and it had a belt that drove all of the different machines that were on display in that hall for everybody to see. Now, there's an interesting book. If I remember the title, it's called Journey to the East by Li Gui. He was a low-level customs agent in China who traveled around the world in an easterly direction to LA and then across to this 1876 Centennial Exhibition to see the United States. His whole book is describing all the different countries that he came to, and the United States at this event being the key one. Also, this was where Emperor Dom Pedro of Brazil was actually the first foreign head of state to come to the United States to recognize us as a nation. And overwhelmingly, all of the people that came to the United States, they said, you know, it's really astonishing is that in 100 years, you have the common man in the United States, because of things like indoor plumbing and electricity, live better than the monarchs of Europe, who still had to, you know, go into a special outhouse on the side of the castle and use the facilities like that. Who lived in relative, they had lots of splendor, lots of wealth, but they had no way to transfer that into a better standard of living. By the way, I just want to mention to you, Jason, that when I was in Russia last year, I was in Tula at a weapons factory, and there I saw an award that that factory had gotten at that 1876 Centennial Convention for the quality of arms that they produced. So these things hit home to me. Also in Yicheng, I discovered Baldwin locomotive engines that the United States in the late 1800s had been selling to China to modernize China. So we were literally the engine for building the world. And that's the thing I just have to emphasize to what you just said. There was a time when we said, okay, America is going to bring things like electricity, not to eliminate workers, but to upgrade their capacity, moving them from being raw materials or manual labor working states to more efficient, you know, individuals and states. So we're not that. We know we could be that. You talk to anybody out on the streets in the United States, and I talk to lots of people across the United States, and they will say, yeah, I know we can do that. Why don't we do that? It's just, it's so simple. It's basic understanding. You don't need a PhD from the Wharton Business School of Economics to understand that. Oh, yeah.
1: You're listening to The Bridge.
2: Let's talk about waste. You know, sometimes I'm actually looking at a sports bottle or whatever in my home, and I remember the way that China deals with this. And I'm like, oh, well, at least it's not going to the ground. Could you tell us about that?
0: Yeah, that is, you know, I have to say, it didn't click in my head until I got back, other than to say that, well, wherever I was in China, everything was very clean. And furthermore, it's not just that it was clean, it's that because of the jet lag, I was always getting up early before shops and downtowns were open. And people are out there cleaning the sidewalk down and, you know, power washing this and cleaning that. And I mean, also, by the way, the flowers along some of the highways blows my mind. This idea that everything is going to be beautiful and attractive. Mm-hmm. So aesthetical beauty, it's not just cleanliness. There's multi layers, you could say, about that. So there's this attitude about this. And when I got back, I mean, I certainly was aware of that even in the villages. But my friends were saying, you know, how, you know, you got all those people. You've got all, you know, because we were there during also the Memorial Day or Labor Day, May 1st holiday in Chongqing. Crowded, packed with people. By the way, not much trash, even though it was so packed with people. I was like, oh yeah, what? Where does all this trash go? I did a little research, and of course, what a great idea. I used to talk about in the, maybe 30 years ago, the future is plasma torches, reducing trash to its constituent elements so that we can mine the trash. Lo and behold, basically, that's what China is doing. They're literally turning trash into usable electricity. And to me, this is mind-blowing because it's like what you were asking about nuclear power. There are nuclear cycles where you can have the power plant reuse its waste and there's no waste. In the same way, there's literally no waste now with this method. So I reached out over WeChat to some of my new friends in the Guangzhou government. And I said, I've been studying about this. What's going on? And they said, well, you need to come back because we have the Fushan Recycling Economy Industrial Park. And I will personally take you on a tour because you got to see it for yourself. It is amazing. So that's what I'm seeing. That's what I'm seeing. Everything I would think about, the Chinese are thinking about at a national level. So if I can think about it separately and independently from them, anybody can do that.
2: Absolutely. I think it's a really amazing technology. I was a little concerned at first because I was thinking about the fumes, but the more I read about it, the more I realized not only are they getting rid of all of the fumes by using incredibly high temperatures, but now they have facilities specifically for burning CO2, which I thought was just like, what is going on? China's doing things I didn't even imagine. I didn't know it was possible. Obviously, I'm not a chemist, so I wouldn't know. But China's technology, I mean, we could be doing That's this exactly in the U.S. Right. We used to have the best university system for STEM in the world. And, you know, it's possible that the United States can do all of these technologies and then also maybe create some new ones as well. I want to talk about poverty.
0: Yeah.
2: It hits home for me, someone who used to live mm-hmm. in San Francisco for a very long time, a city with an enormous homeless population.
0: Oh, yeah.
2: You know, you've noted that China raised hundreds of millions of people out of poverty. In the cities and towns you visited, what everyday signs of transformation did you see? Because, you know, 20 years ago, China had homeless people too, and it was on par with cities like San Francisco. Yeah. How has that changed? What lessons are there for us?
0: Again, of course, when I here in Central Texas, a number of years ago, 5, 6, 7 years ago, you had a phenomenon where entire tent cities were being built under the highways. And, you know, if you go into Los Angeles, it's pretty much a nightmare there. I lived in Philadelphia for a long time. It's a nightmare there. So certainly I saw some poverty. I don't know if I saw actually homeless people. I ran into one person begging the entire trip that I was there. And actually, I was a little bit perplexed because she was well-dressed, but she seemed very, you know, straightforward and honest. I helped her because that's what you do. You help people, and why not? So I did not see masses of homeless people. I didn't see, again, I was up early. So, you typically, if you're up early, you walk in certain areas, you're going to see where people have maybe cardboard or whatever ramshackle shelters that they're going to sleep under. So I didn't see any of that. What I understood, and you can correct me, Jason, what I understand is when somebody basically falls on bad times, has hard luck, whatever it is, lose their job, there is a concerted effort, not just by the family, but it's a kind of a in the community, by the local government, to figure out how to retrain this person and get them plugged into something. It's just a different attitude towards people as the asset as opposed to dollars as the asset. When I was in Beijing, they showed us this master plan from 2016 to 2035. Totally a nerdy thing, but I called them. I said, look, that master plan, you know, it's all in Chinese, but I want it. And I spent some time trying to translate it. One of the goals by 2035, they have 5 goals, but this one just keeps coming back at me. Make life more convenient, more comfortable, and more beautiful. I mean, what government, you know, makes that as a goal for its citizens? And when I spoke to people on the street, I'm like, okay, tell me about your government. You know, tell me about this 1, 2, 3, 4, 5, where if you don't like something, you know, there's not enough garbage cans, you call up and complain, and then the garbage cans arrive in, you know, a couple of days. And every city, people continue to tell me, well, no, our government actually wants to make sure that our lives are good, that we are secure, that we have stability. And I think that's really the concept. It's not an accounting entry, but it's a principle. It's an overriding principle. So furthermore, I would say in terms of the extreme poverty question, the yuan that people have figuratively in their pocket buys much more there than here. So no, they don't make as much as I do as an American, but they can actually take advantage of more things in terms of the availability or the savings. People save too. They have that luxury, quote unquote, of saving. And again, correct me if I'm wrong, but I don't think that their college students graduate from university with 100 to 200K of debt.
2: Thinking about student loans when I went to bed, because I think it's like 50,000 US citizens have student loans with an average of 30,000 in student loans. People with masters and PhDs, doctorates, medical degrees, they have, like you said, hundreds of thousands.
0: Yeah.
2: And they spend 30 years paying that off. There are student loans in China. I just want to point that out. It's very low. It's very uncommon. It's usually people from poorer families take out little loans, and usually it's only a few thousand dollars by the time they graduate, and they're able to pay that back within a year or so on average.
0: Mm-hmm.
2: But you know, most people do not need that, because you also pointed out savings rate in China is 40%. Mm-hmm. That's the average for an adult Chinese citizen, and you know, very few have credit card debt at all. My wife, Chinese, she has 10 credit cards, but we don't have any credit card debt. Like in the United States, you need to have debt to create good debt.
0: Yep.
2: And there's this idea you need to constantly be incurring debt and then paying debt off well. That doesn't exist. If you have credit cards and you pay them off, you have great credit in China. It's very simple.
0: Yeah. Again, that's because what we've kind of turned it on its head, where we've taken something that is not real, monetary values, and we've made that what is important, as opposed to the development of, I mean, look, if you got to go back and read the Declaration of Independence and the U.S. Constitution. It's embedded in those documents that the purpose of the government is the benefit of the citizens. That's not an accounting entry. That is not, you know, money. That is not a candlestick on a financial stock table or something like that.
2: Yeah. One other thing I'd like to point out, you know, you've cited that China has a 95% homeowner rate. I think that's true in the countryside. I think it's closer to 90% on average.
0: Mm.
2: 80% of those people who own their own home, which is 93%, have no mortgage in China.
0: Mm.
2: What do you think about the possibility that the United States invests in housing that's affordable? Because right now, I mean, when I left in 2012, like median home was 100 grand.
0: Right.
2: Now I look at the prices, they're like 500-600 grand. What is happening and what can be done?
0: Yeah. And now, you know, I know President Trump has floated the idea of a 50-year mortgage as well. So if you think about a 50-year mortgage, that essentially means you're never going to pay for it. I mean, go back to that 2008 crisis that we had with real estate in the United States. And by the way, I know a lot of people like to talk about the real estate crisis in China and so forth. And there is some truth to that. But on the other hand, there is also plans with these 50-year plans or 15 five-year plans. These areas are going to eventually be inhabited. They're going to become science centers or whatnot. Whereas here you have this derivatives, the way that derivatives have been transformed, where the value of something is completely fictitious. The housing, if you look at the construction materials of a $1.5 million home, maybe a $300,000 home in my own neighborhood, they're the exact same building materials. Yes, this one's bigger than this one, but they're not premium materials. So what you had in 2008 was financial instruments that were being created. The debt that you owed was eventually converted through some magic into becoming an asset on the book of a major bank. And then the banks would bundle these and sell these to each other and just simply churn the markets. So that idea has to be eliminated. It used to be illegal in the United States to have that kind of behavior. After the Great Depression, we had the Glass-Steagall Act, which cut off this idea that financial institutions would use their depositors as the asset, right? We were no longer the asset of the bank. So if a bank gambled and lost, the bank failed. So, you know, people say, well, the government's role is to protect. That's a protection. So we have to go back to the idea of protecting the citizens, and companies have to have, as John F. Kennedy had in mind, if they want tax benefits or other benefits, then they have to actually provide a good. It's not just to their shareholders, because they're, you know, the companies have a legal right almost as an individual citizen. That's their status. Therefore, they have to abide by the same laws that we do, too. So in one sense, you can say if you get legal, you know, you say, oh, well, they already do. It's a principle. It's not necessarily like that. But if we were to roll that situation back, I think in China, a lot of that affordable housing, there's a lot more smart homes that are a part of that, too. So if people like that, great. Certainly, I think we can do more affordable housing. I don't know if the high rises, because, man, there are so many high rises in China. It's incredible. I don't know if that will go over well in places like Central Texas or not. We have a lot of land. We could do it. I don't know. It would take some planning and some thinking to get people to, you know, see how that actually could work. Some genuine affordable housing. Oh,
1: yeah. You're listening to The Bridge.
2: Yichang, let's talk about that. This is a third-tier city in China. By the way, this ranking system, not for you, but for people listening, doesn't actually China's. It's international institutions working in China create their own system. Sometimes a third tier is a fourth tier or a second tier. It depends on which institution you're talking about. It depends on the population, how many hospitals, roads, and all kinds of other things. Mm. But one thing I hear online is, oh, China is only Shanghai, Shenzhen, and Beijing, and everything else is just, you know, dilapidated, which is, you know, you've just been here. Yichang is a third-tier city, but you've described it as vibrant with its 4 million people and world-class amenities. Could you elaborate?
0: It's the same size as Los Angeles, California. It's just barely smaller than Phoenix, Arizona. And these are massive cities here. So, I was shocked when we got to Yichang because we were only there basically a day and a night. It blew me away how modern and advanced, and it turns out it's a major destination for traveling and for vacationing because it's right near, it's just after the Three Gorges Dam. What I couldn't believe there it's a little different than I saw in some of the other big cities. You know, all these cities, which I think is brilliant, they all light up at night. It's like better than TV almost. But here, you know, we saw lots of people square dancing, I think is what they call it. But it's not like we in Texas call square dancing. It's, I don't know, it's almost like it's exercise for people in a slightly different sense. So, you know, we see this kind of this vibrant buzz. So many of the senior citizens are out right there with all the young people too. You know, you got young people on skateboards and you've got older people on scooters, and the youthfulness of the elderly got my attention regularly. So we also went to the museum there for the city of Yichang. You know, this was an important city historically from World War II, from the Japanese. They came, they a lot of damage there. Also, a very interesting recognition of the United States' role in helping China was also in that museum. People in the United States have no idea that there are museums to what the U.S. did with China during World War II, and would be very proud to know that the Chinese hold what we did in very high regard.
2: About the American involvement in World War II, I actually had the opportunity to interview one of the former Flying Tigers. So a U.S. veteran who supported China during World War II, and there are statues of Flying Tiger people in China, not just in Yichang, but all over China, especially mm-hmm. the south of China, where they were heavily active, where the United States was defending China during that time. The United States Flying Tigers are seen as Chinese heroes, you know, heroes that came to China yes. to support China at a very critical time in their history. I just want to point out before I ask my next question also that, you know, the whole time that I was here from 2012 to leading up to about 2020, everyone I talked to in China loved the United States. Yeah. People described China, government officials I would have dinner with, would describe China as the big brother. It was only yeah. when around 2019, 2020, when the United States really turned and yeah. legacy media really started devouring China all the time with these really sloppy assault stories that Chinese people were like, whoa, what's going on? Why is America so angry at us?
0: Yeah.
2: That like that relationship began to deteriorate. And there's no reason that we shouldn't have an excellent relationship with China.
0: Yeah, that's where the issue of citizen diplomacy, I think, is extremely important. Americans just need to go and see these things that we're saying here for themselves.
2: I wanted to ask-

0: Yeah, that's, well, so the issue you bring up is food. I mean, the one simple example in Yichang was that we went up to a Coke machine to buy a Coke, and two Cokes were, I think, less than 50 cents. So I don't remember when the last time a Coke was that cheap. Might have been in, you know, when I was in second grade in the early 1980s or something like that. So we're talking a really long time ago. So when I say that their money buys more, I mean, if you go to a Motel 6 or something like that, you know, sometimes you're spending 150 bucks a night, even at a Motel 6. Well, I stayed in a 5-star hotel that blew my mind. I don't stay in 5-star hotels ever in Beijing, and it was the same. And so there's a cultural aspect, but the main thing is that there's so much that goes in. So here's the thing, Jason, the scale of what China has to do requires many, many more inputs than we're used to anymore here. So what you have is the average meals, good quality food, high quality food. I definitely look at food quality everywhere. Yeah, you're spending $2 to $7. The same thing's going to cost you $30, $40 here in the United States. I just had a hamburger and fries for lunch, and it was 30 bucks, you know? So that's a reality. It just costs more here. And what most people eat here when they go out is also low quality food.
1: You know, the thesis I'm gathering so far is that there's a lot that the United States can do to improve our own lot and make ourselves a powerful nation again in the world.
0: Yep.
1: And a lot of that's related to infrastructure. But I want to ask a question about the U.S. and China. Do you think we can work together to build a better future for both people? And last question, I'm going to package them together. Do you think more Americans should take a trip to China too?
0: So the second question, I think every American should come to China. And I have already, as you can maybe guess, I've already been talking to the government officials in Guangzhou and other places. I intend to go back, and hopefully it's this year, to see some more things. And again, this question is infrastructure driven. The reason that the quality of life is higher is because of all the inputs. So in terms of our relationships, I think that the recent trip of President Trump to China was good. Did it solve every problem? No, it didn't solve every problem. But my niggle with him is that he is always out to make a deal, but the Chinese are out to make a relationship. And that was a resounding theme throughout the trip. They're not into the one-time meet and shake hands, we got a deal, and we're done. They are looking at something that unfolds as a relationship. And you think about it, you know, that's how real relationships should be anyway, right? You're getting to know and you're finding the strengths and weaknesses and where you add to it. So I think, and my answer to his trip is, go again, President Trump. And my answer is the State Department to send people and bring more business people. I'm very unhappy with people like Laura Loomer, and even somebody I respect is General Michael Flynn. Suddenly, President Trump gets back and they have gone, you know, even more into this, the CCP is taking over America. So this kind of, I don't know if it's yellow journalism or it's just insanity in terms of what they're saying or being told to say, I don't know. But it seems like these people who support the president, supposedly, are now attacking the very initiative that he himself was a part of. So I say that there has to be more trips, and they have to be business delegations, state representatives. One thing I want to say to you in terms of this relationship question, here in Texas, we have HEB. It's our main grocery store. It's also the fifth largest private company, I believe, in the world, or at least in the United States. We met with somebody who brought a delegation of Chinese grocers here to Texas to study this grocery store. So the exchanges have to ramp up, and that's how it would actually happen, is that then you can see, yes, that relationship could be formed, then issues like Taiwan are not going to be an issue. I was reading there was some important Taiwanese influencer. He had all sorts of bad things to say to China until he went to China. And then he's like, you know what? I was completely wrong. So that's all.

0: it's not like it has to be over a, you know, signing a formal treaty initially. We simply need to increase the back and forth.
1: Is there any social media or websites you would like to plug or where you would like people to find you?
0: I have a growing YouTube channel at Civil Knights, as in have a glass of wine, a civil knight. USTourOfDuty.org is the website where you can find the whiners, and that's my show, The Whiners. We like to whine with wine and whine about current events also. And so, yes, I would like people to look at those because I hope to continue this discussion with you and others and with the American population as just a regular person who is going and doing these things. I'm not an expert on China by any means. I have read 6 or 7 books, though, in preparation for my trip, and I've got about 10 more that are on my book stand to read. So I do think somebody like me can go do these things and introduce concepts that are on people's minds that regular people think about, and we're going to feature more on the Whiners and ustourofduty.org for sure.
1: Wonderful. Thank you so much for your time, Ryan Milton.
0: Thank you. I appreciate it.

0: 这里是中央广播电视总台南海之声
1: The Voice of South China Sea from China Media Group，
0: 让不同的人听见彼此。
2: Now the news. I'm Tian Yu. The International Energy Agency has backed plans to accelerate the release of around 100 million barrels of oil from emergency reserves. The IEA said its members have agreed to complete previously announced stock releases as soon as possible while prioritizing diesel stocks amid tight market conditions. Around 325 million barrels have already been released under a collective action announced in March.The Saudi-led coalition in Yemen says it has destroyed 82 Houthi military targets across several provinces in response to attacks on civilians and civilian sites in Saudi Arabia. A coalition spokesperson says the operation targeted sites in Sada, Hodeidah, Al-Jawf, and Marib. The targets included missile storage sites, command and control centers, communication systems, weapons depots, and Houthi gathering sites.Three people have died in separate attacks targeting two airports in Saudi Arabia. The attacks hit Aba International Airport in the southwest on Tuesday and King Khalid International Airport in the capital Riyadh on Wednesday. The attacks also led to 36 injuries. All the injured have been taken to hospital for treatment. The attacks also caused property damage, and authorities are assessing the damage and taking measures to ensure the safety and security of the airports.Iranian President Masoud Pezeshkian and Russian President Vladimir Putin have reaffirmed their commitment to strengthening strategic cooperation between their countries. In a phone call, the two leaders stressed the importance of expanding bilateral cooperation and maintaining close ties despite ongoing regional tensions. Putin also expressed support for diplomatic efforts to ease tensions between Iran and the United States, saying Russia is ready to contribute to such efforts.The UN Security Council has held its fifth straw poll on candidates for the next UN Secretary General. The vote is intended to assess the viability of the seven remaining candidates, but its results will not be made public. The term of current UN Secretary General Antonio Guterres expires at the end of this year, with his successor due to take office on January 1, 2027.French Interior Minister Laurent Nunez has banned the police from using stun grenades as protests against the lack of funding in education became increasingly violent. The decision came after a 15-year-old student had his hand blown off by a police grenade during a high school blockade in Lens. Tuesday was the biggest day of protests, which began in mid-September. Authorities say more than 480 people were taken into custody by police, bringing the total number of arrests toover 6,500. The French Prime Minister called off classes in high schools for the rest of the week.

0: Hundreds of thousands of students, joined by teachers and parents, are demanding the government resolve understanding and repair dilapidated classrooms. China's National Day holiday has ended, with railways seeing the peak of the holiday return rush on Wednesday. Railway passenger trips exceeded 20 million for three consecutive days during the holiday period. More than 1.9 billion road trips were made, with passenger car trips accounting for nearly 80%. Trips using new energy vehicles also rose 35% year-on-year. The holiday boom has also extended to cinemas, with new releases drawing audiences across the country. As of Wednesday, box office revenue has surpassed 1.1 billion yuan, or 163 million US dollars. The film, Once Upon a Time in the Middle East, released in early August, continues to be popular. It has been selected to represent the Chinese mainland in the Best International Feature Film category at this year's Oscars. Chinese researchers have developed the world's first three-dimensional spatial-temporal cell atlas tracking the entire growth life cycle of rice. The study maps rice development from seed germination to flowering and grain filling. The atlas covers 10 types of organs and tissues and 61 developmental stages. Spain has retained the top spot in the latest FIFA Men's World Rankings. Argentina, France, and England remain second, third, and fourth. Portugal have climbed two places to fifth, overtaking Brazil and Morocco. Belgium, the Netherlands, and Mexico remain in the top 10. More than 330 international matches have been played since the 2026 FIFA World Cup concluded on July the 19th. And that's the news. I'm Tian Yu.
1: Daily news and analysis. We keep you informed and inspired.
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3: China is calling on France and Germany to adhere to open cooperation and free trade and refrain from encouraging the European Union to resort to protectionism. Israel has threatened to launch a full-scale offensive against the Palestinian Authority if Palestinian security forces turn their weapons against Israeli settlers and troops. And we'll explore how China builds a smarter and more efficient logistics network. Hello and welcome to World Today. I'm Do Hongyu in Beijing. To listen to this episode again or to catch up on previous episodes, you can download our podcast by searching World Today. Our first story. China is calling on France and Germany to adhere to open cooperation and free trade and refrain from encouraging the European Union to resort to protectionism. The Ministry of Commerce says China believes interdependence is not a risk, intertwined interests do not pose a threat, and open cooperation is the right path to development. The remarks were in response to reports that France and Germany have urged the EU to make greater use of trade defense measures and roll out new protectionist tools. The Chinese Commerce Ministry also urged the two nations to avoid politicizing trade issues and overstretching the concept of national security, warning such moves will backfire. For more, we're joined by Dr. Zhou Mi, Senior Research Fellow with the Chinese Academy of International Trade and Economic Cooperation. Thank you for joining us, Dr. Zhou. What do you think are Paris and Berlin trying to achieve with these proposals for tougher defense measures?
4: I think that when we're trying to discuss this question, I need to make it clear that France and Germany, they do have a little bit different industrial structures. For Germany, it is one of the major manufacturers in the world. So they have a very strong manufacturing abilities. They want to make the better use of these abilities. So when they are saying that there are more imports from China and these products are having more competition with its own products, they really want to have some ways to defend itself and trying to reduce the import from China and have a better support for its domestic manufacturers. Well, for France, it is a little bit more different because France has a even stronger agriculture and the services, including some of the in the fashion sectors and other sectors. So they want to have a better abilities to deal with the relations with other European partners, European Union partners. So they are trying to have a better support for these domestic companies. I think that is also kind of like some response to its political pressures from domestic sectors. They really want to have a strengthened abilities to deal with the situation in the global trade. That is what I believe that they really want to have from this proposal. They want to also unify or trying to unite the powers of all the EU members to have a stronger position in defending the import from China.
3: And do you think this is a right approach for the European Union as a whole?
4: I don't think so, because European Union is a very important integration organization. I think that from the regional integrations, European Union would be the best one in the degree of integration in the economic and trade. So when they are trying to do something, they have to not just consider about only two or very few of the members. They have to consider about its home family, about all the EU members, and also its position in the global trade. So EU is a very open economy, as I understand, because EU has a very strong position in defending the globalization, like in the multilateral systems of WTO. They really want to guarantee that the globalization should be based on the free and also the fair. So if they are trying to do something like the unilaterally, which they have posed many criticized on United States in the past, at the beginning of this century, they are really trying to defend the globalization based on the multilateral system. So when they are trying to use the unilateral way, I think that is definitely a very bad thing to violate its promises and also the principles to do with globalization.
3: And building on that, if the EU adopts these proposals and takes a tougher approach to trade with China, what kind of spillover effects could we see?
4: I think that is a very bad scenario because that is based on the chain reactions. So EU is one of the founders of the WTO, and you know, when they promised that every country or every member of WTO should be treated equally, this is the most favored nation. And we all agree that you know, in the when we are facing some trade disputes, we can trying to turn to WTO to find the resolution. And that means that we can use the mechanism like the dispute settlement mechanism in WTO to try to find some solutions. Well, maybe it is true that the United States has you know, stopped the function of the dispute settlement mechanism in WTO, but we do have some other options or choices. So China and the EU, we can discuss these issues under the WTO, there is a mechanism called MPIA, which is based on the preliminary levels for some of the dispute settlements. We can deal with the problems under that mechanism. And if EU is not so want to wait the mechanism to be functional, we can also try to discuss that issue based on the bilateral ways. So if we are able to deal with this problem, I don't think that will be a big problem for EU and also for China. But if they're not, I think that it has given a very bad example to the world. The world will say that the economy, including EU, is trying to do something unilaterally. Maybe the other members, other economies in the world, they will also try to follow the suit. I think that is a really bad thing, because the trade and investment relations are based on the expectations and also on the trust. If we are not able to give the trust to other economies, why can we expect that other economies will give trust to us? So for all the economies in the world, no matter big one or smaller one, we need to, you know, to fulfill our commitments. The commitment is still useful. I think that we should not just trying to be so pessimistic. We can still deal with this problem instead of just say that I have a tool, I have a strong tool to, you know, trying to threaten the other economies to change their ways. That is not useful. I think that from these cases, we have seen many of these cases before. I think this spillover effect should be very dangerous, and all of us need to be careful about that.
3: If major economies look at protectionist measures, what could that mean for the WTO and the rules-based multilateral trading system?
4: In WTO, we treat all the economies the same. I mean, it's not the precisely the same. But if we are trying to give some, you know, treatment to the least developed economies and also some of the developing countries, they can enjoy some kind of, same but preferential treatment. But beyond that, I think that most of the economies and members of WTOs are treated the same. So that means that we can try to discuss the problems on the fair way. And if both economies cannot find the resolution, we can try to ask the WTO secretary to set up our panel, a panel of experts, to try to find out, to do some investigation and try to find out the proper ways of dealing these problems. So after the conclusion has been made by WTO secretary expert panels, we all the members should abide for that. Otherwise, WTO will give the authorization to the other economy to retaliate this problem. So WTO is a very important thing because, the trade has covered more than 99% by all the WTO members of the total global trade. We can still try to do more improvement on the trade based on this certainty. The certainty is on the not only on the real supply chain, but also on the rules. The WTO rules are very fundamental for us to, trying to have a better expectation, especially when we are discussing the involvement of the small and medium-sized enterprises and also the consumers. So we are not able to get a bigger and bigger opportunities without the support of the multilateral system. And this system is what we believe should be the right. And, if you are looking around, EU is a very, very supportive to WTO in all this kind of mechanism, including G20, including, other mechanism. I think that this attitude hasn't been changed a lot. So I don't think that EU is trying to violate or change its position to unilateralism to deal with the problems by its own way. I think that is not practical even.
3: And China emphasizes that economic interdependence is not a risk. Could you explain why it is misleading to treat economic interdependence as a security risk, and why China says politicizing trade issues and overstretching the concept of national security will backfire? How will they backfire?
4: It is true that, when the economies are having more relations, they will get better interdependence. The interdependence doesn't mean a bad thing. Like if another economy is good at one producing the raw materials, they can do that. And we can do the further processing and manufacturing. So by the international trade, both of us benefit from that. We can have a much higher competitiveness and more efficiencies in dealing with the relations. And both of us could have a return by doing that. So the interdependence means that we are having more professionals in dealing with certain areas. That is a good thing. But EU is considered this problem, or I would say that some people from EU is considered this interdependence as a bad thing, because when they are saying that it may be possible that the other trading partners will abuse its power of supply, the products to its own economy, own industries. I think that is just assumption. We cannot just assume that the other countries or enterprises will try to lose their own competitiveness by limiting or restricting the supply chain. So EU is facing many challenges. I think that, if we are looking at the fact that EU is suffering from very high inflation, the inflation are giving the people of EU, less choices and the enterprises of higher cost. So when they are trying to still to limit or restrict the supply, I think it's further giving more pressures on the inflation. So when we are trying to say that we should try to consider more benefits or welfare of the people, we should give them more choices instead of just limiting their choices by restricting or giving higher tariffs on the import. So I believe that EU and China, we still have so many places or so many space to discover about the cooperation. It's not just we have to choose a way to limit the import from the other side and benefit from that. We can still try to do even further expansions about the possible cooperation.
3: Thank you very much. That was Zhou Mi, Senior Research Fellow with the Chinese Academy of International Trade and Economic Cooperation. You're listening to World Today. Stay with us. Israeli Defense Minister Israel Katz has threatened to launch a full-scale offensive against the Palestinian Authority if Palestinian security forces turn their weapons against Israeli settlers and troops. The warning came amid continued Israeli military operations, demolitions, and settler violence in the West Bank. Israeli authorities demolished or sealed 73 Palestinian-owned structures at the end of last month. On Tuesday, Israeli settlers burned a house and several vehicles in the West Bank, while Israeli forces demolished a residential building home to 70 Palestinians. Israel's National Security Council also warned of heightened risks of attacks against Israelis and Jews abroad around the third anniversary of the Hamas-led October 7th attack. Now for more, we're joined by Professor Wang Jing, a Middle East expert in Xi'an, China. Thank you very much for joining us, Professor Wang. Now, 3 years into this round of Palestinian-Israeli conflict, how would you characterize the current military and security situation compared with the outbreak stage? Has the nature of the fighting evolved over time?
5: Well, I think we would say both yes and no. If we say there were some kind of similar thing, that is a stalemate of Israeli-Palestinian issues remains unresolved. And also that the crisis and hostilities between the two peoples, I mean, Israelis and Palestinians, grows significantly. Their distrust against each other grows also significantly. And also the peace standoff still remains. This is something still similar after 3 years. And on the other hand, if we look at what is different, that is, I would say that the situation for the Palestinian people, ordinary people, particularly in the Gaza Strip, of course, also in East Jerusalem, as well as the West Bank, become more difficult because they are facing more challenges. And also Israel's foreign policies become much more aggressive. And their foreign policies are dominated by the very popular right-wing and ultra-right-wing thinking methods. So that's why after 3 years, I think many things remains, also many things changed. But unfortunately, these changes are becoming moving to the direction of the negative directions.
3: Now, what do you think is the biggest impact or challenge the Palestinian-Israeli conflict has brought to the world so far?
5: I think it's actually brought many things. I think that maybe the biggest thing it brought to this world is make the international community realize how fragile the existing international structure or the existing international system. Because traditionally, we always believe that, the war is, of course, happening in many parts of this world, but they would be very well and properly managed. But after the war erupted between the Israelis and the Palestinians in the Gaza Strip, particularly between Israel and Hamas, we now witnessing very few actually achievements for peace made by different parties. Although there were many powers hope to play a role, but unfortunately, these efforts have not led to the very successful and the proper endings that could be accepted by everybody. So that's why I think the very fragile international system has been exposed to the international audience. And also these things force us to reconsider and rethink what should be done next.
3: The October ceasefire last year has ended large-scale hostilities so far, but violence is still continuing. Now, with more than 1,400 Palestinians being killed and over 1.1 million people in Gaza still facing severe food shortages, why have humanitarian conditions failed to improve substantially 1 year after the ceasefire agreement?
5: Well, I think many factors could explain from Israeli parts that we would know that because Israel, their foreign policies and particularly their policies actually transformed so significantly and strongly that they leave very little room at home and inside Israel to make concessions, to accept the terms for peace based on their own concessions and the compromise. for the future security structure in the galaxy. So that's why for Israel, it would be

0: difficult to make peace for themselves. And also, if you look at what is happening inside the different Palestinian factions, the Palestinian Authority led by Fatah, they are the dominant power, but actually they were not able to control the Gaza Strip without the assistance of international society and as well as Hamas. So that's why nobody can retake the Gaza Strip when Israel withdraw their forces. Last but not least is that the international community, they actually done a lot. They have already done a lot. But the problem is that many measures taken by the international community are not so realistic. The many empty words has been spoken, many lip services has been spoken, but the problem is that the realistic efforts are not so enough.
1: Now, the two-state solution has been regarded as a framework for peace, but after 3 years of intense conflict, do you think this framework is still viable, and what are its biggest obstacles now?
0: Well, I would say, of course, from international level, that the two-state solution should be the only reliable and the just and fair solution to end the hostilities and the crisis between Israel and the Palestinians. But the problem is that this principle is facing a very serious challenge, because let's be frank, on a very realistic ground, I think Israel, as well as the faction divisions inside of different Palestinian groups, become the major barrier and obstacles for the realization of the two-state solution, as well as that we cannot forget that international community, they are doing not enough. So the two-state solution should be maintained as the very important principle and destination. But when it's come to the reality, I think it actually has a lot of barriers and a lot of the preventive forces. So that's why we should continue to treat it as a goal. But also, on the other hand, we should be rational and realistic and put forward maybe more measures that could be implemented.
1: Maybe what kinds of measures? Because, as you mentioned earlier, the conflict reveals the weakness of our international system, and now there seems to be a deadlock that is difficult to break. So, what role can the international community play in moving the two sides from managing the conflict toward addressing its underlying political causes?
0: Well, I think it's a very difficult question because the international community has a lot of things to do. We're talking about not only the Israel-Palestinian issue. Of course, they're important, they're old issue, but there was still, for example, the civil war in look at this region. There was civil war in Ethiopia, there was civil war now in Sudan, there was civil war in Yemen, there was civil conflict in other parts of the region. So every war is important. Every war needs the care and attention of the international community and the resources assisted by the international community. So that's why international society, they do not have, I don't think they have enough resources to be distributed to the people in this region, I mean, between Israel and Palestinian. And also, on the other hand, the international community should be the bridge. But the problem is that the people between Israel and the Palestinians, they should have this kind of the courage to move forward. The problem right now is that both Israelis and the Palestinians, they move back. They move back under the so-called very correct excuse that they are safeguarding their own national security or their own national dignity. But the problem when nobody wants to make concessions means that no deals are realistic. I mean, no deals are foreseeable. So that's why I think international community should do something. But the very reliable, the most important thing is that Israelis and the Palestinians should both reflect themselves, rather than just attack each other. So I think it's a very comprehensive and systematic, difficult problem. International society maybe could do something more, but they are not the key. The key is in the hands of both Israelis and Palestinians themselves.
1: And finally, where's the future of Gaza and Gazan people? The United Nations estimate that Gaza's reconstruction costs will be about $71 billion, while the proposed initial reconstruction fund only accounts for a tiny share of the total. So, beyond money, what are the biggest barriers to rebuilding Gaza's economy and its infrastructure and its people's life?
0: It's just a too big amount of money, as you mentioned, more than $70 billion. It's a big amount of money, and it's just a very initial part of the money. Maybe more money should be put into the Gaza Strip, because we're not just talking about the reconstruction plan. We have to also remember that there were Several dozens of thousands of the so-called public servants belong to Hamas, and also public servants of dozens of thousands of public servants belong to the Palestinian Authority. Many of them still need the salaries from the system in the future. They need to be paid. And also the militias, after they give up their weapons, they should also be paid. This is a big amount of money, month by month, day by day. And also people need humanitarian assistance. This is also a big amount of money. So no country, I mean, let's be frank, no country or even no region alone can afford such big amount of money to assist the people there. And also, we're talking about this construction plan. We just have the so-called design. We just have the plan. But who gave the money? What kind of the sustainable resource or of income of the money could help maintain this kind of the money input into the Gaza Strip without the intervention of Israel, without the intervention of so-called the extremist group, without intervention of the other third party. This is something very very important and highly vital for the future healthy use of the money. So we're talking about something system. We're not talking about something simple that who will give the money, then receive the money, everything will become better. That's impossible. So that's why I do believe we're talking about maybe with the difficult issue that would be last maybe next 10 years or maybe 20 years. Although it's unfortunate, but unfortunately, I think it is something realistic reality that we have to face.
1: Thank you very much. That was Professor Wang Jing, a Middle East expert in Xi'an, China. 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We'll be back after a short break.
2: Welcome. I'm Elaf Ellard, economics professor and member of the Data Science and AI Center at New York University, Shanghai. 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
4: Hello, my name is Alessandro Golombievski Teixeira. I'm a professor of public policy and management at Tsinghua University in Beijing. I am a great listener of The World Today. In my opinion, The World Today is one of the best China radio programs. In The World Today, we can get the best news and analysis in what is happening now in the world. 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
1: Welcome back to World Today with me, Dou Hongyu, in Beijing. We continue our National Day holiday special, exploring the six major infrastructure networks outlined in China's 15th five-year plan. It's a key part of China's broader effort to upgrade traditional infrastructure while developing new infrastructure to support future growth. In the final episode of the series, we focus on the modern logistics network. My colleague Song Rixin spoke with Chen Jiahe, Chief Investment Officer at Nova Markia Technologies, and Yang Hengjun, Professor of Transport Economics and Logistics and Executive Dean of the Graduate School of Excellence at the University of International Business and Economics in China.
5: Let's start with the basics. When we talk about a national logistics network, what exactly are we talking about? Is it simply about e-commerce and express delivery? Professor Yang, let me start with you.
6: No, I don't think it's just about e-commerce and express delivery. While express delivery is the most visible component, you know, everybody we can see in our daily life. However, the national logistics network is primarily designed to serve, you know, the real economy, specifically manufacturing, agriculture, and energy security, and so on and so forth. So I can show you some data. For example, in 2025, China's total social logistics value reached 368 trillion RMB. And a small parcel like, you know, the express logistics is less than 4%. The majority actually are industrial logistics, right? Including like steel, coal, grain, and auto, and so on and so forth. They are 88%. So they are the main part of the logistics network.
5: And Professor Yang, why is this network being emphasized at this particular time?
6: I think, you know, so China kind of from start to form, like build more logistics, like infrastructure to make the

0: logistics network, real works. I think that, for example, the domestic demand and advanced like manufacturing, they need like shorter lead time and higher reliability, not just like low freight rates. Also, the kind of external uncertainty nowadays, like a lot of geopolitical risks, make the international corridor diversification and supply chain security more urgent. And I think another one is also about carbon goals. We have want to make the carbon peak and carbon neutral, push the modal shift, the multimodal transport from, example, especially from road to railway, water, where feasible, to reduce pollution, emission, and also cleaner urban distribution as well.
1: Right. And Jiahe, does that match what you see from the business side?
2: Yeah, of course. When we look at companies, they're trying to build a very developed logistic network for China's economy right now. I mean, currently, China's economy is much more developed compared with, many years ago. I mean, previously, we just talk about moving goods around, and that's probably all the things that logistic network is doing. Nowadays, well, we would still say the primary job is moving goods around, but there are much more goods compared with before. And there are much more ways to move things around. That is to say, with the development of technologies, transportation network, all these kinds of things, now the ability to move goods around the country can become much more efficient and much more punctual. And so these jobs are actually being conducted by the companies. I mean, currently, if we look at the listed companies, there are quite many logistic firms listing in Asia. Many of them have their unique advantages, and some are trading at a pretty good valuation. So yeah, I mean, from the business side, you can see quite many things to discover in this area.
1: Can we take it as logistics has evolved from simply moving goods to providing broader supply chain services?
2: Yeah, definitely. I mean, to understand the logistics and simply moving goods around is a very basic understanding. But currently, the logistic industry is trying to support the development of China's overall industry. And as people all understand that China's overall industrial network is one of the most developed in the world, which means the logistic network must be very developed, fulfilled with the transportation tools and especially the technologies to find the most efficient way for delivering goods for China's overall industrial network, as well as China's overall domestic consumption markets. Because currently, if we look at China's economy, the consumption is as important as the industrial network. So the logistic companies are also doing a lot to fit the domestic consumption of Chinese people. I mean, currently, take the cold chain, for example. Currently, if you buy many of the food, especially the fresh food, for example, the seafood, fishes, etc., from the internet, you can get the delivery conducted within one day. So, and as it comes with very cold temperature, a lot of ice being fulfilled in the boxes. So it requires a lot of designing for the logistic network.
1: Okay. Then Professor Yang, from your perspective, how should we understand this shift from reducing costs to creating value?
0: In my opinion, I think this shift represents kind of moving logistics from a cost center to a kind of profit enabler. So in kind of old paradigm, we kind of see focus on lowering the freight rates and storage fees. So this often lead to fierce competition on the price and to reduce kind of service quality, right, to control cost. So now I think the kind of new paradigm is like, we create a value, like through, for example, the supply chain integration. The logistics providers offer procurement, inventory management, even manufacturing assembly. They reduce working capital for clients by optimizing the stock levels. They also can improve the resilience as value. For example, in an era now, especially nowadays, a lot of like global uncertainty, disruption. So paying a premium for redundant routes or sometimes smart visibility is valued over the absolute lowest just the price, right? So reliability will prevent factory shutdowns or supply chain disruptions. So another point I want to make is maybe we also can monetize the data. So the logistics data, we have big data, huge data. It provides market intelligence, can enable demand forecasting and the financial services, for example, like supply chain or logistics finance. to improve a lot of companies.
1: If we look at the goal, it aims to bring total social logistics cost to 13.1% of GDP by 2030. That is down 0.8 percentage points from the end of 2025. What is your take on that plan and number?
0: So that actually means a lot. We can release more than 1 trillion RMB in benefits at the current scale. So I think the number is huge, but the further reduction by another like 0.8% actually requires more challenge across industry and across agency coordinations. So I think in my opinion, the main difficulty maybe have the following points. So first, China has a large territory.
1: Yeah.
0: And especially the resources are unevenly distributed across the whole country. Now, for example, manufacturing sector is mainly concentrated along the eastern coast, and while raw materials primarily from the central and the western regions, like coal and others, this often requires long distance, larger scale transportation. So that will definitely push up the logistics costs. So this is, I think, some kind of objective physical constraints there. Another one is about the road freight kind of structure. Now, over 70% of the China's freight still moves by road, so which is expensive, generally speaking, and also carbon intensive. So you're shifting cargo from road to railway or waterway requires coordinations among different transport modes and reliable schedules and the pricing reforms and others. This is, again, it's not that easy, how to move from road to railways, waterways, which requires less kind of energy and hopefully also less cost as well. The last point I want to make here is there are often some hidden costs beyond the transportation logistics per se. It mainly the inventory costs, mm-hmm. the inventory holding and the management costs. Actually, they are the big components of the so-called total social logistics and logistics costs here. They are the one big component in the total social logistics costs. So reducing this inventory kind of holding management costs requires better demand planning, shorter lead time, and financing settlement efficiency, not just cheaper like freight costs. So this actually is also quite challenging.
1: Right. We need to take those hidden costs into consideration. And Jiahe, where do you see the biggest room for reducing costs from the business side?
2: Well, I would say the most important thing would be the employment of technologies. I mean, especially when we are looking at the reduction of the logistic cost, when we measure this in the percentage of GDP, then that particularly requires a huge investment of technologies. Because if we look at the efficiency from the traditional side, for example, how much a truck can be used for a day, all sorts of things, most of these matters have already been conducted to a very high standard in China, because China's economy has actually been developed for quite a few decades. Most jobs that could be conducted in the traditional way have already been conducted. This is a very competitive economy. But the most potential that we can probably get at this moment is the development of new technologies, especially those relating with AI, with computing power, mm-hmm. With high-end machinery, these kinds of things. Because when we look at China's logistic network, logistic components, I mean, these technologies are not used there before. So if you get a new technology, you probably can figure out something new to do and significantly reduce the potential cost. And when we look at the employment of technologies, it's mainly the job of the businesses and companies rather than the government. Because when we look at the employment of technologies, it requires a lot of investment of good talents. We need the best computer engineer in the world. We need the best industrial experts. These people are not employed in the government. They are employed in companies that earn the salary of millions a year. Many of them have shares and stakes in the companies that they work at. They get a lot of dividends. So these talents are basically employed by companies. When the government sets the grant plan, and when the government coordinates financial aid, when the government sets taxation, all these kinds of things. But the companies are those who would really work out with the development of technologies in the overall logistic industry, and these technologies would come from the talents that they employ.
1: Okay.

0: Then, Professor Yang, beyond lower costs and greater efficiency, what else should a well-functioning logistics network deliver?
1: A few points I think we can make it here. So a strong logistics network probably should first like think a more unified national market.
0: Mm-hmm.
1: So they try to narrow the east-west cost gaps and less regional segmentations. Second one, I think the kind of the try to improve the industrial competitiveness. So offer stable and highly reliable delivery for manufacturing and export, imports, and so on and so forth. So third point, I think, is kind of the equity and quality. So to ensure the remote and rural areas, they have access to affordable logistics to prevent the regional inequality. So I think we also have need the cold chain traceability, high-tech applications to reduce losses and also to guarantee the safety about the food and so on and so forth. Another point is about the resilience and the emergency.
0: Mm-hmm.
1: So especially nowadays, we have a lot of geopolitical issues, risks, and extreme weathers. So we should have the ability to maintain essential supplies and deliveries under extreme conditions and quickly recovery as well. So the last point is the sustainability. So we should aim to decarbonize via green packaging, electric-like fleets, vehicles, and modal shifts to from road to railway, waterway. And I think logistics accounts for significant emissions. The network must enable the green transition.
0: And Jiahe, what would you add to that?
2: Well, basically speaking, when we look at the logistic network, we talk about cost and efficiency. I mean, these are the matters of businesses, So in business, we talk about cost, we talk about efficiency. But that's probably a very simple way to understand in most cases that people think that you have lower cost and you run faster with the goods, and that's called efficiency. That's not the case. So a well-functioning logistic network in today's society has a very important job, which is to make the system much better functioned. I mean, take the industry of taxi, for example. We can figure out how this network is kind of a delivery network for passengers. I mean, mm-hmm. network, it's not basically a traditional logistic industry, but it's more or less like it. It delivers passengers. So if we look at how much China's taxi industry has been developed in the past decade, we can see that it's becoming much more efficient. And this efficiency is not saying that taxi drivers are actually working harder or working longer hours. They are not. But the technology has helped the overall taxi industry to significantly reduce the idle time for the taxis. They don't really have to run around the streets to find the proper passengers. So this is a kind of increasing of the efficiency. That is to say, or maybe we don't use the word of efficiency, is that we use this description saying that the overall logistic network shall be better designed to make each part in this network to be more productive. So this is probably a better way to describe how the logistic network is changing nowadays, that we are using more and more technologies to make this network better and better designed. So I would say this is probably the most important thing in today's logistic network.
0: Okay, so a logistics network doesn't operate on its own. It is also expected to connect with other networks, including the computing power network, which Jiahe just touched on a little bit, and water network. So, Professor Yang, what could this coordination actually look like in practice, and how should we think about this at the system level?
1: So, I think we have so-called six networks.
0: Mm-hmm.
1: So the concept, I think, essentially is kind of systems engineering kind of idea. So they have physical flows, and we have energy, and we have data, we have urban infrastructure, and planned together.
0: Exactly.
1: So it's kind of like the coordination requires not only joint construction, but joint standards, joint one map planning, and joint operating rules. Right? So I think this kind of coordination can look like, for example, we already mentioned the technology, right? We emphasized AI and the 5G and so on and so forth. But we also can look at, for example, the water network and the logistic network.
0: Mm-hmm.
1: If we put them together, they do have some like, you know, coordinations we can explore. So for example, the waterway, the with water network. So the, like, you know, the canal projects, they change economics of bulk freight. And even in very old, like, you know, ancient China. And also very recent example, for example, they finished the Pinglu canal example. They is aiming to save 5.2 billion RMB per year in freight. So it's I think, a good example. Right? So and also can look at better port, railroad, you know, kind of collection or distribution to turn waterway capacity into real cost reduction. Mm-hmm. So I think there are many similar examples. We can kind of enjoy the explore the benefits of logistics network and the water network. They do have some synergy.
0: So far, we've been talking mainly about how the different parts of domestic system can connect with each other. But supply chains obviously don't stop at the border. Professor, from your point of view, what are the biggest gaps in China's international logistics corridors and emergency logistics, and where do you see the greatest room for improvement?
1: I think we for international corridors, we do face a lot of challenges, especially the whole world is not that stable, right? And a lot of the conflicts are going on and several wars are going on. So many kind of international corridors, they are somehow blocked or disrupted. So one thing that we do, of course, we need to somehow increase the diversification to reduce the reliance on a few like choke points. Mm-hmm. Try to develop, for example, recent years, we developed the China-Europe Railway Express, right? And the southern routes, originally was the northern routes, now we have southern routes to go to Asia, Southeast Asia, Arctic shipping to the north, and our ASEAN land corridor. For example, China-Laos Railway. No, they try to diversify, you know, the risk, relying on like a few routes. Right? And we also try to have better connectivity, a soft connectivity, harmonize the customs and the legal and technical standards with partner countries, invest in overseas hubs and the local, you know, last mile delivery networks. Right? We also try to do better risk management to create some insurance mechanisms and early warning systems for geopolitical risks. Mm-hmm. So I think they are doing, especially for the international corridor perspective.
0: Okay, so different countries have taken different approaches to building logistics networks, and there is clearly no one-size-fits-all model. Jiahe, looking at China and other countries, what can they learn from each other and when it comes to building more efficient and resilient logistics networks?
2: Well, when we talk about the experience between China and other economies, we can actually see there are quite many things that we can learn from each other. I think the more things would happen from the way of other economies learning from China, this is probably happening much more. This is basically because China is now having one of the most efficient economy in the world today, and it is one of the and the logistic network is one of the most efficient. I mean, if you come over to China, you experience about the high speed railroad that China's having. You try to order something on China's internet, and you feel how quickly it is delivered to your gate. You probably don't think China has much things to learn from other economies. But there is also one important thing, is that the building of logistic network in the global economy is never only the job of China alone. We have to get a lot of cooperation from other economies. So by working together with other economies, then we can build a better logistic network around China and to even further places like Europe, North America, South America, etc. And by completing these logistic networks in the global market, then we can build a global economic network that is more efficient than before. And this is beneficial to all economies who participate into this network. I mean, not only for China, but for any economy that joins this logistic network, their economic standard can be better off.
0: Okay, then, Professor Yang, what is your take on that? What lessons stand out from the policy side?
1: So I think Jiahe already mentioned a couple of points. So mm-hmm. I think one thing about China's logistics, I think now is the skill and the speed. If we travel around the whole world, I think now, especially for the express delivery in China, is really efficient and also affordable prices.

0: Of course, I think China can also learn from other countries as well. For example, especially like the US and the EU side, they have developed the logistics network already like hundreds of years. There's something we definitely can learn how to really to plan to think the construct the global logistics network. How to really to guarantee the safety and security about your global supply chain logistics. And I think they are really important things we should learn how to really to get the global logistics network, right, and nicely planned and implemented, and to guarantee the security and the resilience of the network. So these are things really we can learn from these developed economies like US and EU.
1: But the point is, people may not think about the logistics network when they order a package or buy a product, but they certainly notice when the system doesn't work. So finally, what could a better logistics network mean for people's everyday lives? Jiahe, let me start with you.
2: I still appreciate the logistic network in many cases when they are working. You know, it's really efficient. I mean, for example, in the city where I'm living, which Hainan is an island apart from the mainland, we don't even have a bridge between that. But nowadays, if we order something on the internet, if I do that before 11 o'clock in the morning, I get many of the ordering before 6 o'clock at night. So it takes about 5 or 6 hours for them to deliver almost anything I want, especially in daily lives. So you do appreciate this network when they're delivered on time. And in most cases, I think about 95% or 98%, the package is delivered on gate. So this is really beneficial to the daily lives that we're having. And in many cases, there are also many the results or the consequences of a good delivery network is something that we don't feel in our daily lives, but we know they're working, especially from the point of view of an economist. Because, for example, if we look at the hospital, the hospital requires a large network of delivery and logistics, and this logistics is different from the normal logistics that we are seeing every day. I mean, because many medicines require very strict delivery conditions. For example, for some drugs, likely anti-poisoned drugs, these kind of things, they have to be always kept with a certain temperature, say 10 degrees. It can't be higher, it can't be lower, and it has to be maintained at this temperature throughout the whole process of the delivery. So this requires a special designed logistic network. Currently, something like 4 or 5 large Chinese companies are working at this industry. We don't usually meet these kind of things in our daily lives. They deliver the medicine and drugs to the hospital, and we don't meet with these guys, but their functioning is very important for maintaining the well-functioning of China's hospitals. And if we look at the price of the goods that we buy, the reason that we can buy these products, home appliances, air conditioners at a pretty low price is because the factories can get very good logistic support. So basically speaking, nowadays in our economic life, the logistic network is vital for the good lives that we are enjoying from all aspects, I would say.
1: Okay, and Professor Yang, I'll give you the final word.
0: Great, thank you. So I think Jiahe mentioned most of the points here. So I just want to add that for normal people, we do care about when you order something online, are they able to deliver like in a fast and a reliable way? So yes, right. And now I think we do have a very efficient and reliable logistics network. And also we can track all the delivery routes and time window and so on and so forth. It's also about is very important about low prices. And if you compare the express delivery, the prices around the world, and China is the most affordable one and also most efficient one as well. So that can guarantee the good quality of food and also kind of the fast delivery. So another point is about the environmental health, right? Using greener logistics can have less pollution and noise in the city in our daily lives.
3: That was Chen Jiahe, Chief Investment Officer at Novem Archaea Technologies, and Yang Heng.

0: 2.1%， 68.4%， 2岸鲜活水产品往来愈发火热。
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0: Voice of South China Sea from China Media Group，
1: 让不同的人听见彼此。
2: Now the news. I'm Tian Yu. China's railways handled more than 152 million passenger trips during the 7-day National Day holiday, with several indicators reaching record highs. According to China State Railway Group, passenger trips reached a daily record of 25.2 million on the first day of the holiday, while six of the 7 days saw more than 20 million trips. Guangzhou South Railway Station also became the first station in China to handle more than 1 million passenger arrivals and departures in a single day.The National Film Administration says China's box office revenue during the 2026 National Day holiday reached over 1.16 billion yuan, or around 173 million US dollars. Daily box office revenue exceeded 100 million yuan on each of the 7 holiday days, with nearly 32 million moviegoers and 3.3 million screenings. Domestic films accounted for 78.7% of total box office revenue.The International Energy Agency has backed plans to accelerate the release of around 100 million barrels of oil from emergency reserves. The IEA said its members have agreed to complete previously announced stock releases as soon as possible, while prioritizing diesel stocks amid tight market conditions. Around 325 million barrels have already been released under a collective action announced in March.
3: Yemen's Houthi leader Abdul Malik al-Houthi has urged Turkey and Pakistan not to get involved in the Yemen conflict alongside Saudi Arabia. He praised opposition in both countries to any move to join Saudi Arabia's military campaign, while accusing Riyadh of escalating its operations despite previous de-escalation efforts. Saudi Arabia has stepped up defense coordination with Turkey and Pakistan. Turkish officials say Ankara is providing mainly defensive and technical support to Saudi Arabia.To help counter the Houthis. The three countries signed the Mecca Joint Defense Agreement in August. It considers an attack on one member as an attack on all.
2: Three people have died in separate attacks targeting two airports in Saudi Arabia. The attacks hit Aba International Airport in the southwest on Tuesday and King Khalid International Airport in the capital Riyadh on Wednesday. The attacks also led to 36 injuries. All the injured have been taken to hospital for treatment.Iranian President Masoud Pezeshkian and Russian President Vladimir Putin have reaffirmed their commitment to strengthening strategic cooperation between their countries. In a phone call, the two leaders stressed the importance of expanding bilateral cooperation and maintaining close ties despite ongoing regional tensions. Putin also expressed support for diplomatic efforts to ease tensions between Iran and the United States, saying Russia is ready to contribute to such efforts.
3: French Prime Minister Sébastien Lecornu has addressed the nation in an effort to end a wave of student blockades that have closed high schools across the country. He says the government must listen to the concerns of students. The Prime Minister says discussions with students will continue in each high school during the coming week. He says police have not been instructed to confront protesting students. He adds that when a young person is seriously injured, investigations must be transparent and establish the circumstances of the incident.Protests began in September over students' concerns about long school hours, inadequate conditions, and too many staff absences. Sarah Coates has more from Paris.
4: Mass mobilization by French students against the situation in their classroom started fairly peacefully. It started at Republic. They then marched down here to Narcyon, where there have been clashes with police. We've been seeing water cannons being used, also tear gas being let off. A lot of students are sitting on the curbs with serious eye-watering due, of course, to this tear gas. Now, we can report that some 450,000 people have been mobilized right around the country. Here in Paris alone, about 150,000 people. Now, students say that there's overcrowding in classrooms. They say that their facilities simply are not up to standard.
3: Spain has retained the top spot in the latest FIFA Men's World Rankings. Argentina, France, and England remain second, third, and fourth. Portugal have climbed 2 places to fifth, overtaking Brazil and Morocco. Belgium, the Netherlands, and Mexico remain in the top 10.
0: And that's the news.I'm Tian Yu.
5: Discussion keeps the world turning.
0: This is Roundtable.

0: If you're not in China, for your information, we've just had a very relaxing week off to celebrate our National Day and enjoy the beautiful autumn outside. If you are in China, well, where did you go and where did you stay? Maybe you flew somewhere far and stayed put for a week. Maybe you ended up in a county town you'd never heard of a month ago. Or maybe you bought a concert ticket and built the whole trip around it. If any of that sounds like you,You're not alone. I think you've probably noticed it in the crowds. So today we're looking at how China travels for this holiday and whether it's different from before. And then think about a typical school day. Hours in class, homework after school, more screen time, and not much time outside. For many children in China, that routine is raising a very simple concern, their eyesight.Myopia has become increasingly common in this country, but tackling it may require more than glasses or eye exercises. Schools, families, classroom design can all play a role. So this World Sight Day, we'll look at what's changing and whether healthier daily habits can help children see clearly for longer. Coming to you from our studios in Beijing, this is Roundtable. I'm Feifei, and for today's discussion, I'm joined by Yushan and Xingyu.First, every National Day holiday, the headline sounds very much alike. Record crowds, packed trains, a nation on the move. And this year we want to, you know, approach this story a little differently because there is a very interesting question which isn't about how many people traveled. Is really what they traveled for and whether the places they choose were ready for them. It could be...Small county towns that used to be pass-throughs now suddenly full. Neighborhoods built around a single concert or sport event with restaurants staying open past midnight. Or foreign visitors who skipped landmarks to learn a craft or ride a bullet train. So who really won this National Day holiday? The places that got the crowds or the ones that got people to stay? Or can we achieve both?At the same time, Yushan and Thing Xingyu, I think both of you, did you enjoy your National Day holiday more than a week on some level, right?
1: Yeah, well, I didn't really leave Beijing at all. I just stick around in different districts, like driving to this spot on one day and then driving to a different spot. And somehow I managed to run the whole tank.The gas tank of my car just by, you know, driving inside Beijing.
0: So you did some sort of a road trip inside Beijing.
1: Yeah, day by day, not a continuing.
2: But the traffic was good?
1: Yeah. Oh my goodness, there were no cars. Literally, no. I was speeding all the time. Perhaps not, shouldn't be like out speaking it on, yeah. on the show. But here is what it felt like on the road of Beijing. When during the National Day holiday, there's literally no car on.
0: Yeah, surprisingly, on the road. I went to different parks around the city. Also did a little bit of a road trip inside Beijing the past week, and surprisingly I didn't really run into any traffic jams as I expected, which is really nice. But for a lot of more people that decide to travel to different places, I think a lot of our co-workers in our office, for example, travel to different places. Some of them went to, I think, Luoyang. Some of them went to Liuzhou for that snail rice noodle soup, which is very deliciousSo if we have to sum up the past week or even longer than that, 2 weeks, in one phrase, Yushan, what would you use? What would that be?
1: Actually, three words instead of one phrase that I'll say. First is slow, and the second would be deep, and the third is just something combined together as a immersive journey that people are choosing nowadays. Because while we were trying to summarize what the past 7 days has been like for the majority of the travelers here in China, we found some of the really interesting indicators among news headlines. The first one would be cross-province travel. So apparently a lot of people, actually about 82% of holiday trips were cross-province trips, meaning that people just don't stick around in one place like we did. Yeah, they cross province. They went to different places, like in a chain almost like. And then there's the long haul flights, because booking heat for flights over 1,200 kilometers rose 34% year on year. And that's according to Tongcheng. And then flights over 2,000 kilometers reached 1.74 million tickets. That's up about 14%. Of course, that data kind of like have a later update that shows 2.57 million. That's also a growth on top of a growth, meaning that people just booking longer distances nowadays.
0: Yeah. And also I have this new data actually coming from the Ministry of Transport just past noon today, which said from October the 1st to 7th, the total cross-provincial or regional passenger flow across the country reached 2.1 billion trips, Ooh, averaging 30 million trips per day, which was up 0.6% year on year. Ooh. There is a slight growth, yes, but apparently a lot of people are going further. So I mean, they're definitely taking longer trips, perhaps.
2: Yes, and it has something to do with this the duration of this holiday. I mean, before the National Day holiday, we had Mid-Autumn Festival holiday, which is 3 days. And between the two holidays, we have three-day workdays. So people chose to take the 3 days off or 1 to 2 days off to make the National Day holiday longer. So that's why we're seeing nearly half of long holiday travelers, according to the travel platform Ctrip, they stayed over 8 days. And another platform, Qunar, also says the share of trips of 8 days or more nearly doubled. So yeah, people are staying longer.
1: And a lot of them are going to a place that I've dreamed to go to, Xizang, in Western China, where also according to Qunar, they say that there's been a rise found in, for example, the Lhasa to Shanghai or Shanghai to Lhasa bookings, flight bookings. And then there's rise on all possible leading major cities to Lhasa, like from Lhasa to Beijing, Beijing to Lhasa, and also to Lhasa to Guangzhou. That kind of trips have been rising multiple times. And also Qunar says popular routes of over 2,000 kilometers have been doubled, meaning that a lot of people just don't want to stay in their safe zone anymore. They're going further and further away.
0: And also, I think they're staying in more places.
1: Yeah.
0: Like when we're talking about trips of more than 8 days or within 8 days, I think I have another set of data said bookings for travelers staying in two or more cities rose over 30%. So they're going to sort of planning their itinerary around a certain theme on some level and traveling to different spots rather than in the past. Well, I think it also has something to do with the length of this holiday, that in the past you have to choose between, you know, leaving on the first day, go to one place, staying for 3-4 days and coming back the day before you go to work. But now you can be in this more relaxed position where you can, for example, travel to this particular place for 2 or 3 days and then to another place for 2 or 3 days. Don't have to worry about, you know, I only have very limited time on my hands.
2: Yeah. I thought about, you know, places like Zhejiang province. There are actually a lot of beautiful places there, quite near and beside each other. So if you go to Hangzhou, then you can probably take a bus or self-drive to other nearby cities like Wuzhen in Jiaxing. So that's what I had planned to go to before the holiday. I booked the train tickets and I booked hotels, but then because of the sudden temperature drops, so I got sick and I had to cancel my travel plans. But that was also on my mind. You know, if you go to one place, then you probably gonna spend like 2 or 3 days in that particular city. And then you also want to explore the cities nearby. Mm-hmm. And it's getting really convenient for you to take a high-speed train or take just a travel bus. So people are like doing this training city travels a lot these days.
1: Did you search for how crowded your planned itineraries were just to feel better?
0: Well, actually, Hangzhou is on top of the top 10 list by some of the online traveling platforms that people are going to. And I actually had experiences during the past this year's Spring Festival holiday, which we went to Hangzhou. And I think I shared it on Roundtable before the holiday that the crowds I see are more than the trees surrounding the West Lake. And also, I had a plan of traveling to, like, there is a very famous Longjing Tea Garden really near to the city center, but we don't have time because of the, we only planned like three days.

0: place in the city center. But if I had opportunity this National Day holiday, I would definitely follow Xing Yu's footprints, you know, going to Wuzhen and then the Longjing Tea Park and then touring around the city to make the whole thing chaining different places together. And what are some other, I think, change? Well, this is actually one change that people are traveling to different spots in one trip. What are other changes or shifts that we're seeing during this National Day holiday?
1: Well, this is not entirely new, but apparently in the past National Day holiday, there's been a wave in the quote-unquote opposite direction of tourism. So people, especially young people, they're going to the county town wave. That's a new trend. So smaller counties, they're becoming more and more popular as a tourism destinations instead of just the pass-throughs. So for example, in Yanji, I believe that's in northeast part of China. You're from
2: Jilin province.
1: Are you from there?
2: No. Okay. I'm not from there. Sure. But I was born in Jilin.
1: So. Oh, that's why.
2: But Yanji has really become really popular, I mean, photogenic spots with this all kinds of Korean style of like shopping and dining options there, and you can with that as a backdrop and you can take really good photos and experience the Chinese Korean like food culture and lifestyle.
1: Yeah, that's somewhere that I used to just look at the picture and really look up to, you know, like if you want really good Korean style barbecue but still don't want to leave China to have it, that's where you go to have that kind of meals. And here, Yanji bookings rose more than 5 times year on year. And also alongside with other counties, including Zhaosu in Xinjiang and also Balikun in western China's Xinjiang Uyghur Autonomous Region, as well as Daocheng in Sichuan province in southwest China, these places are becoming more and more popular, even searched by more than doubled of times comparing with before. And also for hotels, Chunarwang says popular county hotel booking rose over 32% and over 40% in county towns across Xinjiang in Qinghai, Gansu, and also West Sichuan provinces. And then Tunio, another major tourism platform, says that visitors to different specific spots in different Xinjiang terrains in Xinjiang would include like Altai or Bortala, and these places have been also been attracting more than doubled visitors too. It's just like people are really paying attention to unique attractions instead of just Xinjiang, then we go to Urumqi, then we go to Terpang. No, we're going to observe specific spots, just maybe because one is shown in a popular TV drama or I've seen the pictures of these particular spots from Red Note. Like, these have become really practical reasons for people to actually want to go this place, and they did in the past 7 days.
0: And actually seeing this list, seeing Yushan's introduction, has helped me put a lot of spots on the map, because a lot of these counties, I've never heard about some of the counties before, but because of this National Day holiday, because of the surge in travelers, I'm seeing more and more people going to these small counties. And on speaking of, you know, the real spotlight, the real highlight when it comes to this county wave or go to the county town wave, I think Jiangsu province on some level also stood out in terms of numbers, because I think from October the 1st to the 7th, Jiangsu received close to 50 million visitors, and they spent close to 50 billion yuan, which is about $7 billion in spending from throughout the 7 days. And I think there is a reason that travelers decide to go to Jiangsu, and Jiangsu sort of stood out, even though the examples we gave out are somewhat distant from, for example, the city of Beijing.
1: And when you measure spending by out-of-town bank cards, Jiangsu alone took 11.19% of the entire country's tourism consumption. Just think about one province in China who's able to generate all of that ratio of consumption. And here's how they did it. First of all, Jiangsu province, they managed to just release a lot of cultural events, cultural activities to attract people. So the province, their own tourism bureau, held a launch event and rolled out over 4,900 cultural activities.

0: activities. More than 1,000 performances were included, 74 museum opening until very late hours in the evening, nearly 200 new exhibitions, and on top of that, over 100 million yuan in consumption vouchers given to people via platforms like C-Trips and Meituan, just in the loop so that people can keep on collecting them and keep on shopping them at different businesses and different vendors. And also, I think it was in Jiangsu. It's not only in Jiangsu, but Jiangsu actually held thousands of concerts.
1: Oh,
2: right. Thousands?
0: Yeah, like, or maybe hundreds.
2: A lot.
0: Maybe hundreds. Yeah, a lot.
1: Yeah, and speaking of concerts, I think that's another sort of highlights for this National Day holiday, and even that's counting the Mid-Autumn Festival, is that a lot of cities, including Beijing actually, are taking advantage of culture or sports events and helping people to plan a whole trip surrounding that particular ticket. And we have a word for it, it's called ticket economy, which is particularly notable when we're talking about combining culture, combining tourism, and also economy and consumption, isn't it?
2: Yes, Beijing, for example, you know, during this holiday, the city held the 2026 China Open. And according to Meituan's data, searches for hotels near the National Tennis Center grew 271% year on year. And out of town searches coming mainly from Shanghai, Tianjin, and Guangzhou. So if you got a ticket for this China Open matches, and then a tennis ticket can also get you discounts at hotels, restaurants, river cruises, and even an ice rink. Like, Yushan, you just enjoyed your ice skating.
0: Right.
2: Yes, and roughly 350 merchants have joined this campaign. They offer 280 plus benefits. So, I mean, for hotels, at one of 130 hotels, a China Open ticket got 12% off and free breakfast along with it. And most restaurants, they offer like 10% to 20% off, including themed dishes at a century-old roast duck restaurant. And also for leisure, I mean, in Beijing's Liangma River, if you want to have this cruise travel, it offers like 10% off with a China Open ticket.
0: Yeah, and well, speaking of my skating events experience, I was trying to head to the ice cube for my ever first skating experience on ice. Like, I felt pretty bad. I'm going to just skip on how bad it was. But on my way over to there, so it was next to the water cube and the bird's nest, which is the national stadium. And I just realized that the whole region was blocked. Traffic were like kind of tightened. No car were allowed to like drive inside. And I was asking the security guy, like, is there any like international meeting or like a big event being held? He said, no, it's just in the bird's nest. There's a concert for F4.
1: I know what concert you're talking about. I saw that on my WeChat Moments.
0: Yeah.
1: Some of my friends went to that concert, the videos and photos, which is used to be a very famous boys band.
0: Used to.
1: Yeah. Excuse my words. Not TFBOYS, the older boys band.
0: Okay.
1: But they are held in a concert, and apparently it draws, I think when it comes to a national stadium, they can have like 30,000 or 50,000 viewers, spectators in one go. So maybe that's one reason, because the crowds, they need to do something with the traffic around that.
0: Yeah, and yesterday was just one event. That security guard also told me that, well, it's been for several days, like from the 1st to the 5th, there's been continuously different concerts held in Bird's Nest. So I think, I'm not sure exactly what kind of vouchers or discounts you can actually get from those particular concerts, but this is what Beijing has been doing. So with one ticket sold, the audience is kind of capped. So Chaoyang District, for example, they made the venue spill out into the whole city, where cinemas broadcast the semifinals live on giant screens, and one opening match back to the China Open event. One opening match reached more than 100 cinemas across 28 provinces. And also, this is just a huge kind of collaboration between different businesses too.

0: because the 票根经济, like the, how do you translate it? The ticket economy. It's all about connecting restaurants, hotels, events, and leisure together into one chain so that you buy one ticket and you get to enjoy a lot of different other
1: benefits,
0: and also advantages to be taken.
2: And also when it comes to these tickets, there is a cap. You know, there is one point the tickets of this concert or the China Open tournament will be sold out.
0: Mm-hmm.
2: And then that's why when it comes to an organizer or the city of Beijing or the district of Chaoyang in Beijing, they're thinking about spill out into the whole city so that they can fully take advantage of the China Open tournament or certain concerts held in the national stadium. So I think very commonly we can see for people who can't really buy a ticket into that concert or into the China Open matches, they can still enjoy, like Yushan introduced, enjoy the game live on a giant screen in a park in Beijing, in an art district, in a shopping complex. Either way, they are able to still draw hundreds and thousands of visitors, even though, you know, the venue itself has been sold out. So it's not only happening in Beijing, but also in cities like Shanghai. They are also experimenting and taking advantage of different activities, concerts, music, for example, music festivals in Nantong in the province of Jiangsu, traveling with live performances have also become a popular new way for young people to explore the province. The province, for example, Nantong have Lichi Music Festival, right? With nearly 35,000 people attended, with more than 40% from outside of the province and 60% from outside of Nantong. Because when it comes to Nantong, it's very difficult for us to picture a very famous travel destination, but the city has given people a reason, the music festival. So the festival can showcasing Nantong's local culture, tourism highlights, and also some of the local creative products and souvenirs, and also introducing some of their scenic spots like Longshan, Junshan, Jiangshan, and different tourism resorts, which is very, very exciting as well. But when it comes to the ticket economy, I think we've talked about a number of times here on Roundtable, and also I think if you follow economy, you would also hear them quite often that cities, different authorities are trying to take advantage of these events and trying to create better consumption, more economic opportunities. But are we seeing changes? Are we seeing this economy evolving to something different? Or they're just staying put as they were in the beginning?
0: I can tell many are evolving and it's meant for the better. For example, during the Mid-Autumn Festival, actually, there's been a very major event in central Beijing called Ditan Shushi, the Ditan Book Fair. And I'm telling you, I've been attending that fair since 20 years ago when I was in primary school. And back then, it was just like small vendors gathered around in the Ditan Park in central Beijing. And then you just go around and try to shop for some very moldy, dirty-looking secondhand books.
2: Vintage. It's called vintage.
0: Yeah, of course. But nowadays, it's a total business hub. Almost like business hub, where you walk in, there's like food vendors of burgers, of detailed, very specific local cuisine from southern China, from southwest China, spicy food, and Guizhou sour soup kind of
2: cuisine. Are we talking about a book fair or a food market?
0: I had no idea what I walked into the minute I thought I went to Ditan Shushi,
1: so
0: but that's more.
1: Not just about books.
0: No,
1: it's
0: not
1: about
0: anymore.
1: Everything.
0: About cultural tourism products like Wenchuang products, cultural creative products too. Like young people, they go there and they collect perks. And with the perks they collect, they can redeem certain gifts, tote bags with certain themes on it. So that's where we're heading nowadays. Like how tourism can become so much more than just like people going to a place and think that's the only purpose why they're going there, whether to shop, whether to attend a game, an event. It's expanded to much, much more. But in the meantime, we also see challenges. For example, Ditan Shushi is overly crowded this year.
2: Yeah, I know. I've been there last year.
0: Right?
2: And I don't

0: on some, you know, inside me, I'm starting to ask this question. Why am I here?
1: Exactly.
0: I can still buy this book online or in other bookstores.
1: You get attacked by elbows all the time.
0: Yeah.
1: That's how I felt. And of course, they give vouchers too. That's really nice of them, but it only expires like maybe within the day. So if you don't use it at the spot, you're going to miss it. And it's also very hard to get from your mini app on the phone. So sometimes, like just like the example I was trying to raise, in some places the benefits expire too quickly, the redemption is too complicated, and sometimes people just, you know, don't bother to try to redeem anything with the ticket or the entrance pass. Sometimes the vouchers and even event tickets, they may get people through the door, but then afterwards, how it's really managed, how gifts are really allocated, it's another story. So the management is, the events out there, that there are such activities out there is one thing, and then the management, the operation is totally a different thing, and that's where we are seeing some of the complaints being made, and also I hope certainly that's where we're going to be improved in the future.
0: But actually, Ditan Book Fair, Ditan Shows has becoming a brand.
1: Yeah, it's an icon.
0: On some level.
1: Right.
0: I think during the National Day holiday, it also went to Tianjin.
1: Oh.
0: Surprisingly, you know, I don't think it normally, you know, was held outside of Beijing. It's known for a Beijing event. But since it's branding is so successful, it's now moved outside of the city of Beijing. But speaking, we've been talking about domestic travelers so far. I do want to check briefly, very briefly, on international travelers as well, because they're becoming this cannot neglected part of tourism market here in China. We're seeing more and more of them. And speaking of this past National Day holiday, was that also a popular time for international travelers, and how big are the inbound travelers this time?
2: Yes, definitely. China saw more and more foreign visitors during this National Day holiday. According to one major online platform, inbound one-day tour bookings jumped more than fourfold. And also attraction ticket bookings rose over 220%. And for train tickets, the bookings rose over 170%. Mm-hmm. And I think that's because of the easier access for them to get free visa to travel to China. And also, China really has more to offer to them, more experiences, more things to explore, and sometimes more stuffs to buy.
0: And China how is so popular is kind of becoming a buzzword on, you know, online outside of China, right?
1: Yeah, I remember the slogan would be, if you come to China, bring an empty
2: suitcase.
1: Yeah, because there's so many that we can offer you. I think among the list I saw drones and action cameras, where there's just DJI drones, you know, DJI, the domestic brand, they have drones and also cameras that's very popular among expat consumers. And then there's also sports shoes, where we've seen stories like a Russian tourist in Shanghai who showed off Chinese brand shoes he had discovered on social media, and a lot of people just follow suit. Then there are smart wearables, the AI glasses, the foldable phones, the designer bags, and Chinese fashion brands. Of course, there's also Chinese medicine-related products. And yeah, here's one story about how a Portuguese blogger shared the traditional Chinese medicine products that she bought in really like, this impact me in a way that is not just myths anymore. You know, sometimes even Chinese people ourselves joke that, oh, TCM, you know, it's just cultural
0: stuff.
1: Do they really believe people?
0: Yeah. Like, it's becoming so popular when it comes to herbal tea, when it comes to acupuncture, so on and so forth. And that brings to a lot of more international travelers, not only staying in Beijing, Shanghai or Shenzhen, they're traveling also to county towns, like the domestic travelers. I think Zhangjiajie, it's not exactly a county.
2: It's a very popular destination.
0: Yeah, but it's definitely not a big, big city in China, but apparently a very, very popular spot for inbound tourism. And speaking of other places, like in Henan, they're starting to enjoy like Lomen Greaters, hiking on Taihang Mountains, you know, places we would go to.
2: But locals would go.
0: Yeah, but these international visitors, they are starting to discovering all the different hidden gems inside China. And I think that tells a lot about what traveling in China means when it comes to staying, when it comes to shopping, eating, and all.

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1: As you sip your morning coffee, we transport you from the sea of tulips in the countryside to the exciting moments of table tennis worlds.
2: France 3-0 to win the men's team title at table tennis.
1: As you commute in the hustle and bustle of rush hour traffic, we guide you to navigate from intricacies of global markets,
3: international monetary fund,
1: tech revolutions,
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1: the El Nino triggered fires.
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0: You're listening to Roundtable. I'm Fei Fei, together with Xin Yu and Yu Shan. Coming up, what if childhood myopia isn't just about children's eyes, but about how we've designed their days? For millions of children in China, long hours at school, growing screen time, and too little time outdoors are putting young eyes under pressure. So the answer may not simply be put down your phone. It could mean longer breaks, more outdoor time, better classrooms, and earlier screening. On World Sight Day, we ask, can changing children's routines today protect their vision tomorrow? 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If you have anything you want to share with us or the rest of the world, you know, issues that we discuss on the show, or anything you want us to talk about on the show, send us an email or better, a voice note to roundtablepodcast@qq.com. And now, when a child becomes short-sighted, the usual advice sounds very familiar. Sit up straight, hold your book far away, spend less time on your phone, and what else? But what if we're looking the problem from the wrong angle? For millions of children in China, myopia is becoming part of growing up. And also, I think that's the case for many of us who've already been categorized as a grown-up. And the causes may have as much to do with how children live and learn as with what they do with their eyes, from long school days to screen time to a lack of outdoor activity. So tackling myopia may require more than telling children to change their habits. It could mean longer breaks at school, more time outdoors, eye-friendly classrooms, regular vision screening, and also parents becoming part of that prevention too. So can we redesign a child's everyday routine to protect their eyesight for years to come? We are talking about it, Xin Yu and Yu Shan, because of World Sight Day. So let's explain that a little bit before we delve into what's happening here in China.
2: Okay. So World Sight Day falls annually on the second Thursday of October. So this year it's on today, October the 8th, and it's led by the International Agency for the Prevention of Blindness. And this global campaign encourages people to prioritize their eye health. I mean, the goal is to raise global awareness. And meanwhile, calling on governments and health organizations to make eye care accessible and inclusive to everyone. And so this year's theme puts people's stories and experiences at the center. And also for the past few years, the campaign has been running under the banner called Love Your Eyes. Mm. And for now, more than 25 million pledges have been collected over the past years.
3: I mean, it is an international day, but for China's case, it's something that it's really hard to ignore ever since childhood, especially among younger kids, because I remember back in the days when I was in primary school, wearing glasses was no big deal. It was like the common deal among
0: us. It still is today.
3: Oh, really?
0: And looking around our studio today, I think all of us are suffering from myopia.
2: Even though we're not wearing glasses. But
0: yeah, I'm wearing contact lenses.
3: I'm jealous of you guys.
0: So not frames. So you can see how common that is. And also when thinking about my daughter, who is a school year children at the moment, mm-hmm. I think she's in her sixth grade this year, and more than half of her class is wearing some sort of frames or the lenses that you only put on during nighttime. Mm. So the myopia is very common in Chinese classrooms, and that's the reason we're talking about Love Your Eyes or Protect Your Eyesight and World Sight Day. In China, I think childhood myopia is one of the main concerns. So let's start with here. How big? I use the example of my daughter's classroom, but her classroom definitely cannot represent the whole country. Speaking of the whole country, where does China stand when it comes to myopia issues?
3: Yeah, well, it's been around for decades, but the latest data suggests that as of early September this year, the National Disease Control and Prevention Administration already launched the new data and that said that the overall myopia rate among Chinese students was 49.9% in 2025. Almost half, but that might be high, but that's already a 3.7 percentage points lower than that in 2018, which is over 53%. Mm. And also we have seen the rates fallen for nearly five consecutive years too. So here's the progress, and it's real. But roughly one in two students is still affected. I would say it's still a very major issue, a big concern for schools and especially parents.
0: Yeah, I'm not sure if you guys have an idea about when it comes to myopia, especially when it comes to the prevention of myopia from an early age. Mm-hmm. It's a very detailed and prolonged effort that is really, really hard to do. It's really, really hard to achieve, because I went through this for the past 3 to 4 years with my daughter. She started to put on glasses when she was 8 years old, very, very young. Speaking of myopia, if you're putting on glasses at the age of 8, you can't really imagine what your eyes would be like when you were a grown-up in mm-hmm. your 20s. Yeah. So we tried many, many different ways to help her that. And of course, regular checkup with a doctor every 3 months is essential. Mm. And when it comes to how to protect your eyesight from an early age, it has something to do with, you know, breaks is very important.
3: Breaks?
0: I mean, if you read books, use your eyes, watch a screen, watch TV, read a book, do your homework, whatever. Whatever, even if you are doing, for example, some handcrafts, you can only do that for like 40 minutes or 45 minutes. Mm. And then you definitely need like a 10 minutes break to close your eyes or go to outside or gaze outside of the window. You can imagine how difficult that is to ask an 8-year-old kid to stop what she is doing at the moment and gaze outside of the window for 10 minutes. It's just almost impossible to do.
3: It's already very much more scientific as it sounds like today. You know what the eye doctor said to me and my parents when I was eight years old and put on my ever first glasses? And that person I remember so vividly saying that all you need to do, saying to my parents, is take her to Inner Mongolia.
12: Why?
3: And have her like herd the sheep for a month and don't do anything else. Just look far, herd the sheep, and that's all. And she'll be all right.
0: You know,
12: that is from Inner Mongolia.
0: Yeah, I'm from Inner Mongolia. I'm also still wearing glasses, so I can guarantee you that may not work as you anticipated. Maybe that's the reason I didn't herd sheep. I didn't stay outdoors for like, I think what the doctor, the optician now recommend is to have at least 2 hours of outdoor times so that you your eyes can have the optimal rest time that they need. But when it comes to kids, you know, it still is very difficult. What would you do outdoors for 2 hours on weekends? Yeah, play what? You know, when it comes to
12: play mod,
0: and they still have a lot of other. They still have a lot of other devices that are sort of luring them back to screens, like the wearable watches, like their iPads, different devices.
3: Yeah, they're all over the place. It's impossible to erase.
0: It's very difficult. And then on the other side is during school days, it's even more difficult to manage that 2 hour time of outdoor activities. So that's why I think coming back to the topic we're talking about today, when it comes to tackling myopia, is more than just what parents can do, you know, set a timer every 40 minutes and go to your kid's bedroom telling her you need to close your eye for 10 minutes now, from now. It also has something to do with the schools, the teachers, and also the children themselves need to be mindful about of this very little daily habits that need to form from early age. So let's talk about schools, first of all. I think when it comes to forming habits is another story for kids. But schools is something that we can sort of agree on and have some collective efforts.
13: Yeah, schools definitely have made their moves. Since February this year, China's Ministry of Education announced that breaks between classes in primary and secondary schools would be extended nationwide from 10 minutes to 15 minutes. Earlier, we have seen many cities, schools across many cities have implemented such a measure, but now it's nationwide introduction. And also schools are also required to provide at least 2 hours of physical activity a day. So for students to have plenty of outdoor activities instead of just stuck in the classroom and maybe reading books or other devices.
0: But only 5 minutes. Can 5 minutes really play that big of a role when it comes to, you know, the break times? Only, you know, expanding them from the previous 10 minutes, which we used to enjoy as students, to 15 minutes break time between classes. How big of a difference will that make?
3: I think it's not really about how many extra minutes they gain, but really on how a different mindset or different opportunities are given to the students during that time period. Because, for example, 10 minutes might be only enough for a bathroom trip, like walking over to the restroom and that's it. And sometimes if the previous class kind of expand a little bit, you perhaps
0: don't really have a lot of time for that.
3: Yeah, yeah. So students barely really leave their seat. I remember that's how it had been for us back in the days. But now that with 15 minutes, just a little bit of more time can actually encourage the students to walk out, to at least stand up as a start, and then walk outside, perhaps moving around a little bit, resting their eyes on the playground a little bit. So that helps because, like you said, Feifei, every 40 minutes or so, you need to look outside or look somewhere else. And that's the chance for them to look outside and look somewhere else other than the blackboard or any screens or any textbooks that's so close by that can easily trigger myopia. So I would say it is helpful, but is it really like a big deal, like a big boost. I doubt.
0: But when it comes to tackling myopia, it's also none of the factors we talked about before is like the defining factor. Mm-hmm. They need to work together.
3: Yeah.
0: And when it comes to this 15 minute, I start to think about, I checked with my daughter before when this policy was put into place in February, like I checked with her for 15 minutes, will you be more comfortable going outside of your classroom and have finally, you know, do some exercises as we wish, as the adults wish?
3: Mm-hmm.
0: She was like, well, I'm not saying like 100% we will go outside and do some, you know, running for like 10 minutes, but at least we will feel more comfortable to go outside, play with friends. Even they're staying in multiple story buildings, go downstairs to the playground for a few minutes, do skipping or whatever, and enjoy their physical exercises as we wish.
3: Mm.
0: And speaking of that, I start to think about, you know, physical activities, exercises are also very important in protect your eyesight. And that's another reason why we're seeing a higher place importance has been placed on PE classes in schools in China. I remember when we were students, I'm not sure if about your
13: guys. I love PE classes.
0: But wow. But the PE class is like the least important,
13: like,
0: class.
13: Twice a week or three times a week.
0: Mm-hmm. And sometimes you don't even get to enjoy that twice a week of PE classes.
13: Sometimes it's replaced for another academic class. So definitely, but now, I mean, changes are happening. For instance, in Beijing's Bai School, a PE teacher with 37 years of experience said that students in middle and high school have seen a clear increase in PE time in recent years. And also the school has introduced more than a dozen elective sports courses, including martial arts, fencing, and boxing. So not only students are giving more time, but also there are more options for them to choose whatever you are interested in, like boxing or fencing or sometimes football, badminton. So this can, I think, to some extent, it can help with their eyes, I mean, relaxing their eye muscles and also prevent some eye myopia and eye diseases.
0: Yeah.
3: Same science behind herding sheep. Just look far instead of focusing
0: on walking exactly on the grassland.
3: Yeah.
0: But that reminds me of parent and teacher meetings.
3: Mm-hmm.
0: You know, when we were kids, I remember the most important classes are either Chinese, maths, English, and that's it. But for today's schools, for the parent teacher meetings, of course, Chinese and math are the first two classes that the teachers will come out and, you know, communicate with the parents first of all. And then the third place is now PE teacher instead of an English teacher.
3: Nice.
13: Ooh.
0: And apparently, when I first went to that parent teacher meeting, I was like, that's a big change. I've never seen. I don't think my parents ever met any of my PE teacher throughout my 12 years of school time. But now I know every of my daughter's PE teacher, and he or she would give very detailed exercise advice to us. But there is another piece of puzzle to this big myopia addressing issue is, you know, the whole design of daily routines within schools, not only about the 15-minute break time, not only about more PE classes, but more and more schools are providing comprehensive plan to try to tackle this myopia. And what kind of plan are they rolling out?
3: Yeah, and it's kind of varies depending on the region we're talking about, because ever since 2018, China's National Comprehensive Plan has already called for coordination among schools, the families, and the health institutes, and also local governments to just try to tie myopia work to their performance reviews. And for example, in South China's Yunnan, they have something called Zero Myopia Schools.
0: That's a very ambitious and bold plan.
3: I know,
13: but in Yunnan it's possible, I feel like.
3: Because they herd sheep? No, they don't herd sheep.
13: But
3: they
13: the views, I mean the mountains.
0: Herding sheep is not the only addressing to this issue.
3: And actually, zero myopia there doesn't mean no myopia or no child ever need glasses in their classrooms. It means that there hasn't been any growth or slow growth among the students in the overall rate within the school year. So what they do is they issue a provincial guideline for building zero myopia schools and classes, drawing on three small rural primary schools that kept every pupil myopia free through more than 3 hours of daily outdoor activities and et cetera, et cetera.
14: 3 hours.
3: So yeah, by the end of July this year, Yunnan province had 8 such schools and 5 such classes, meaning that it's helpful. It's actually working.
13: Yeah, and also many schools are offering like eye screenings every like once in a semester, and also eye exercise twice a day, as well as eye health education. I think these also help with, I mean, especially for those who are who have not grown up, they are still growing, and then you have to have this more awareness about eye health, and also check your eye health. Like regularly, 3 to 6 months a year, maybe. Mm-hmm.

0: once in the morning, once in the afternoon for us. And the teachers would even tell us to go wash our hand before touching your, you know, surrounding your eyes. It's just some pressure points, according to TCM, that's good for eyesight mm-hmm. and good for eye relaxation and eyesight restoration. But I don't know, like, sometimes I feel like it worked better on me, that whole massaging technique. It worked better on me after I'm an adult. I still do it. I still practice it sometimes, and it's actually helping. But back then, I believe a lot of us were too young to understand the importance of
1: My daughter told me exact word. I don't see why we need to do that for like 5 minutes twice a day, every day. I was like, at least you are closing your eyes for 5 minutes. Mm-hmm. That will help. And it also helps with forming your daily habits to having that awareness that I need to protect my eyes. My eyes, like my body, need some rest.
0: Yeah.
1: For after 40, 50 minutes of reading or playing with your devices. And I think even growing up, I'm using gua sha, for example. I use the gua sha around my eyes. I start to get why they are designing that exercise routine in that order. I follow that order and place like different pressure on different points, and I really start to feel the soreness in different spots, and my eyes also start to feel a lot better after I did that gua sha segment.
0: It's like a set of technique for massage too, but harsher.
1: yeah. So forming habits not only is something that schools can do and also families need to do, you know, they need to build more routines, not only about the eye exercises, but also screening. I think we mentioned a little bit about screening before, but screening is like the first step for a lot of parents and schools to get a bigger picture, get an idea of how severe the issue is. And actually Beijing's kindergarten, for instance, have something to do with catching the risk early on with kindergarten screening for eyes.
2: Wow. Yeah, this September, the city launched a vision screening program for around 134,000 children in their final year of kindergarten. So that covered over 2,000 kindergartens across the city. So this new screening program goes beyond simply asking children to read letters on a vision chart like we do when we do a vision check. It also checks their uncorrected vision, meaning the vision without wearing any glasses, and your refractive status, also hyperopic reserve and eye axis measurements. And hyperopic reserve means that as a young child still growing, you have some kind of like quota of your
1: inventory of your eyesight.
2: Yes, like farsightedness. And that when that amount goes like shrink, then you are more likely to develop myopia, to go nearsightedness.
1: Yeah, so screening, building habits, and also providing different strategies, giving more break time is something that we need to do to protect children's eyesight. And so this World Sight Day, protect children's eyesight, meaning a lot. And we walk through some of that throughout this roundtable session. And we are starting to see some success. As we mentioned before, China is starting to see some progress along the way. But of course, more needs to be done. And we'll keep an eye on, we'll literally keep an eye on what's happening with the sight protection.
0: Yeah.
1: That brings us to the end of today's roundtable. On behalf of Yushan, Xingyuan, the whole roundtable team, thank you for listening. I'm Fei Fei, and I'll see you next time. Bye-bye.

0: 这里是中央广播电视总台南海之声
1: The Voice of South China Sea from China Media Group，
0: 让不同的人听见彼此。
2: Now the news. I'm Wong Zihang. China recorded more than 2.1 billion cross-regional passenger trips nationwide during the National Day holiday from October the 1st to Wednesday, averaging 306 million trips per day, up 0.6% year-on-year. Meanwhile, China's railways handled more than 152 million passenger trips during the 7-day holiday, with several indicators

0: indicators hitting record highs. According to China State Railway Group, daily passenger trips reached a record 25.2 million on the first day of the holiday, while passenger trips exceeded 20 million on 6 of the 7 days. Guangzhou South Railway Station also became the first railway station in China to handle more than 1 million passenger arrivals and departures in a single day. The National Film Administration says China's box office revenue during the 2026 National Day holiday reached over 1.1 billion yuan, or around $173 million. Daily box office revenue exceeded 100 million yuan on each of the 7-day holiday period, with nearly 32 million moviegoers and 3.3 million screenings. Domestic films accounted for 78.7% of total box office revenue. Yemen's Houthi leader Abdul Malik al-Houthi has urged Turkey and Pakistan not to get involved in the Yemen conflict alongside Saudi Arabia. He praised opposition in both countries to any move to join Saudi Arabia's military campaign, while accusing Riyadh of escalating its operations despite previous de-escalation efforts. Saudi Arabia has stepped up defense coordination with Turkey and Pakistan. Turkish officials say Ankara is providing mainly defensive and technical support to Saudi Arabia to help counter the Houthis. The three countries signed the Mecca Joint Defense Agreement in August. It considers an attack on one member as an attack on all. Three people have died in separate attacks targeting two airports in Saudi Arabia. The attacks hit Apa International Airport in the southwest on Tuesday and King Khalid International Airport in the capital Riyadh on Wednesday. The attacks also led to 36 injuries. All the injured have been taken to hospital for treatment. Iranian President Masoud Pezeshkian and Russian President Vladimir Putin have reaffirmed their commitment to strengthening strategic cooperation between their countries. In a phone call, the two leaders stressed the importance of expanding bilateral cooperation and maintaining close ties despite ongoing regional tensions. Putin also expressed support for diplomatic efforts to ease tensions between Iran and the United States, saying Russia is ready to contribute to such efforts. French Prime Minister Sébastien Lecornu has addressed the nation in an effort to end a wave of student blockades that have closed high schools across the country. He says the government must listen to the concerns of students. The Prime Minister says discussions with students will continue in each high school during the coming week. He says police have not been instructed to confront protesting students. He adds that when a young person is seriously injured, investigations must be transparent and establish the circumstances of the incident. Protests began in September over students' concerns about long school hours, inadequate conditions, and too many staff absences. Sarah Coates has more from Paris.
1: Mass mobilization by French students against the situation in their classroom started fairly peacefully. It started at Republic. They then marched down here to Narcyon, where there have been clashes with police. We've been seeing water cannons being used, also tear gas being let off. A lot of students are sitting on the curbs with serious eye-watering due, of course, to this tear gas. Now, we can report that some 450,000 people have been mobilized right around the country. Here in Paris alone, about 150,000 people. Now, students say that there's overcrowding in classrooms. They say that their facilities simply are not up to standard.
0: And finally, in sports, Spain has retained the top spot in the latest FIFA Men's World Rankings. Argentina, France and England remain second, third and fourth. Portugal has climbed two places to fifth, overtaking Brazil and Morocco. Belgium, the Netherlands and Mexico remain in the top 10. More than 330 international matches have been played since the 2026 FIFA World Cup concluded on July the 19th. And that's the news. I'm Wang Zihang.
2: A roundup of the main business news from China and elsewhere. This is Global Business.
3: The IMF's chief is warning of near record global debt and a possible market shock from the AI boom. I'm Sally Ihan in Washington, D.C. Coming up on Global Business, Microsoft attempts to show up Apple with an NVIDIA-powered PC. Plus, China's National Day holiday comes to a close. From the travel sector to retail stores, who cashed in most? We'll break down the spending. But we start with what's moving markets, starting with a speech by IMF Chief Kristalina Georgieva. She warned the world faces some very tough political choices. She spoke in Singapore just a week before next week's IMF World Bank annual meetings in Bangkok. Tony Waterman has more on her speech.
4: This speech was really a warning to policymakers and governments that they need to act, and they need to act quite urgently to address what she described as sort of this collision between three forces right now, that being the rapid advancement of AI technology, these persistently high energy prices, and also record levels of government debt. And because these forces tend to build and reinforce on each other are inflationary, she said that policymakers have less room to maneuver right now than they have in previous crises.
5: We cannot keep delaying necessary policy action. You have the tools, now have the wisdom to use. At the IMF, we know fiscal consolidation will be a heavy lift. After a succession of shocks where each time, fiscal policy had to step in to cushion the impact. People have grown accustomed to state support. And yet, some very tough political choices stare us in the face.
4: Among the tough political choices is going to be reining in that government support, particularly during these shocks. So we can see things like wars, rising energy prices, the COVID pandemic. Georgieva said that this is something noble that these governments have been doing, but results in high debt. And she said that global public debt is nearing its highest level since World War II. Now, for nearly two decades, this hasn't been much of a problem because interest rates were lower than growth. That is no longer the case, which means that it's going to become much more difficult for governments to service these massive debt loads going forward. It's going to require a lot more money, which is going to leave less money for everything else. And because this AI build-out and these energy shocks from war are pushing up inflation, she says that interest rates may in fact need to stay higher for longer, calling for central banks to have a prudently hawkish bias and saying that it was appropriate for major central banks like the Fed, like the ECB, and the Bank of Japan to raise interest rates in recent weeks. When it comes to AI, she framed it as both a risk and an opportunity. She says that AI could eventually add 0.5 percentage point to global growth every year if it is managed properly. The investment in AI right now, she said, is already on track to be larger than investment in railroads, electricity grids, and telecommunications. But the benefits are very highly concentrated. And she says that economies that are less involved in global AI supply chains are largely missing this boom and could, in fact, be hit by AI-related inflation around things like energy demand, which would further widen economic inequalities. But again, she really emphasized the need for this technology to be handled properly and said that proper regulation is likely going to have to be put in place. Tony Waterman, CGTN, Washington.
3: For more now on the IMF head speech and the state of the global economy, I'm joined by Yan Liang, Chair Professor in Economics at Willamette University. Great to see you as always. Now, some strong words from the head of the IMF there. Do you think the world is ready and willing to make these tough choices?
6: Good to be with you, Sally. Well, I think the policy space, especially I think in developing countries, low-income countries, is relatively limited. I think what MD talked about is really, you know, the government needs to be vigilant when it comes to fiscal consolidation. And also, as the reporter talked about, this hawkish prudent monetary policy. But I think the reality is quite sobering. I think for many developing countries, if they rely on import fuel, even if they're not actually, the rising energy cost is filling into food price, fertilizer, industrial inputs, and so on and so forth. And that really takes a toll on many of these developing countries, especially if they're not part of the global supply chain of AI, which, as she mentioned, is really the driving force right now as a demand positive demand shock. In addition to that, I think really

0: for many developing countries with the rising interest rate, they are also facing, you know, onerous external debt burden. You know, the estimate is that developing countries as a whole are facing $12.3 trillion external debt. So that really, you know, has a lot of interest payment that eats into their fiscal resources. So in a way, I think it's very difficult for many countries to manage the rising energy cost and the shrinking fiscal resources that they need to develop their economy.
1: Yeah, Georgieva pointed that low-income countries are having to choose between spending on public welfare or repaying these huge loans at a time when interest rates are so high. Is there a middle ground, do you think?
0: Well, I think it will be very difficult, again, by relying on these countries, because what they're facing with is not only rising interest rates, but also depreciating currency, as well as rising need to import, you know, energy at a rising cost. So it's difficult for low-income countries, developing countries, sort of to pull themselves out, especially right now. I think we're also having the problem of these development financing gap. The official, you know, aid has declined by over 30%, 23%, I think, last year. So I think this is really a major problem where countries are facing this development needs, as well as, you know, climate shock, where they're running out of fiscal space and not getting much help from the rest of the world. So I think IMF and World Bank actually are, you know, the agents that really need to help to solve this debt problem.
1: So when it comes to wealthy countries helping those lower income countries, what role can they play, especially given that Georgieva is now pressing wealthy countries to deal with their own excessive debt, which is allegedly higher, the highest since World War II? How can the more developed countries play a leading role supporting those less developed countries while also maintaining their own debts?
0: Right. I think the most direct approach, of course, is to provide more concessionary development finance, which I think, you know, the IMF meeting will emphasize how to increase, you know, developed countries' concessionary finance, as well as, you know, the multilateral development banks' lending capacity, especially, you know, before the COP31 conference is taking place. I think this urgency of coming up of development finance and climate finance, I think, is very important, right? The funding gap basically every year is about $4 trillion. So that is a very direct approach. But in addition to that, I think, you know, facilitating trade, especially including some of developing countries into that value chain, open up the markets for trade, I think that's important. Also sharing technologies, right, like AI. I think Georgieva talked about, you know, AI is a driving force for a lot of trade. Now it's accounting for over 10% of global trade. And the supply chain is, it's really growing. And it also fuels, you know, stock price and generate wealth effect for many of the rich countries. But I think many times developing countries are being left out. So how to reduce, right, the gap, narrow the kind of AI gap, I think it's also a really important, you know, solution to the kind of, you know, the developing countries lagging behind.
1: So when talking about AI, Georgieva mentioned that 7 of the top 10 countries for AI-related trade are in the Asia-Pacific region. But the AI boom is bypassing so many other economies, and that, as you said, is leading to further inequalities. How are countries going to be investing in, you know, lessening that gap of inequality when there's such an AI race happening, where there's this kind of bid to be the winner, particularly in the developed world?
0: Right. So I think that's really important. As I mentioned earlier, I think, first of all, the developed countries should really share their technologies, right? I think in China, you know, this open source models, and also China is helping with, you know, some of these infrastructure building and also training programs. All of this, I think, are helping to narrow the AI gap. So I think, you know, beyond China, many other countries, when they are part of this global supply chain of AI and they're benefiting from AI, I think they would also need to try to share the technologies and also help to increase investments abroad, right? Help other, you know, the more left out countries to build their own AI infrastructure, to train their, you know, AI talents. So I think that is very important. But going back to the question about this debt burden, I think that it's also important that actually, as a matter of fact, 3.7 billion people in 51 developing countries now are facing, you know, this issue that they're paying more on debt than on healthcare or education. Mm-hmm. So how to reduce the debt burden and allow these developing countries to invest in their own infrastructure and also education, I think that is also really important to help them to narrow that AI gap.
1: And perhaps there may be a political shift

0: that focuses more on privatization, which is what we're starting to see in some countries too. But we'll have to leave it there. Really appreciate your time, Yan Niang, for us.
1: Thank you, Sally.
2: 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Why We Love Dunhuang? 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
0: Microsoft is releasing its latest laptop aimed at revolutionizing the PC industry. It's teaming up with NVIDIA to put the power of AI agents in the average person's hand. Mark New has more.
3: Microsoft announced that its latest laptop, the Surface Ultra, powered by NVIDIA's RTX chip, is now on the market. Microsoft also introduced the concept of hybrid intelligence, enabling complex AI functions on device, and it only connects to the cloud only when necessary. In one example, Microsoft Copilot works on a device to collect and organize private tax information.
4: And just like that, all of these files are now sent off and in my accountant's hands, and we're good to go.
3: In another example, this engineer created his entire space world in just a few hours, something that would normally take days.
5: Microsoft introduces its most powerful laptop ever at a time when memory chip prices are more expensive than ever, too, and rising quickly. The company was under extreme pressure to keep prices in check.
6: I was pleasantly surprised that they got it down below $2,600 for an opening price point.
3: But the high-end version with 128 gigabytes of memory and a terabyte of storage, it's $5,900, though claims to be capable of a petaflop of AI performance, something almost unheard of in consumer devices.
6: Jensen gave the example of a system like this used to be 500 pounds, weigh a quarter of a billion, $250 million, not that long ago, and here it is now in a laptop. So this is yet another classic example of how, you know, the high end of technology trickles down into more mainstream price points.
4: Because we believe that the personal computer was our tool for people. Now it's going to be tool for people, but it's also going to be our personal assistant that uses the tool.
3: NVIDIA CEO Jensen Huang says that these laptops are designed to allow users to assign AI agents to work for them.
4: These agents are going to be better users of tools than us. And the reason for that is just we know 10-15% of the features of any application, but the agent knows every single feature.
7: That's right.
4: And so the fact that the tools, these incredible tools, are sitting on your PC, they're accelerated in this incredible computer, Surface Ultra. Now the agent has access to all of that capability. Who knows what we're going to be able to do?
3: But with recent cases of AI agents going rogue, Microsoft is also introducing something called execution containers to keep agents in check.
8: The first decision that we are making is, what is my delegation authority that I'm giving to the agent on my behalf of, right? And that is a decision that's going to be based on trust, and it'll keep increasing the more autonomous it is.
6: At the end of the day, how you can run agents within a Windows environment affects almost everybody. So that's a much bigger story in the long run. They've put a number of steps in place. We'll still have to see how that plays out, because we've already seen systems that were supposedly secure being broken out of. So we'll have to see how secure Microsoft is.
3: Security that, according to CEO Nadella, must be implemented at every level in order for users to have peace of mind when opening up their laptops to send an agent off on its task. Mark New, CGTN, San Francisco.
0: Concerns over AI safety in data centers are hot topics ahead of the U.S. midterm elections. The White House has taken several steps to safeguard AI, but critics say more needs to be done. CGTN's Jim Spellman reports.
9: U.S. President Donald Trump was quick to dismiss fears over artificial intelligence safety and a growing data center backlash, calling those concerns a, quote, hoax perpetuated by his

0: political enemies while defending the rapidly growing industry.
1: Whoever wins AI, and we're leading by a lot, whoever wins AI wins.
0: At the United Nations, he dismissed calls for international oversight and pushed for a rebrand.
2: Hereinafter officially called superintelligence, changing the name, and that the use of the word artificial makes intelligence fake. It makes it sound fake, and it is not fake. It's actually amazing, but we have to be careful.
0: But with midterm elections looming and AI anxiety growing, political pressure mounted for Trump to address the issue. Even the industry's top leaders began calling for a slowdown in the fast-evolving technology.
3: I think the world is right to be afraid of this.
0: A push for strong government regulation was growing.
4: Because it's now going so fast that the researchers themselves have become terrified of it. I think Washington, D.C. needs to assert its control over the industry.
0: As pressure for action increased, Trump brought together AI leaders at the White House while rejecting calls for new industry oversight.
2: Well, there's a belief that there should be tremendous self-regulation, and we automatically have regulation with the Department of Justice, the FBI, all of that.
0: The White House and some major tech companies signed on to an accord calling for external audits of AI models while leaving open the possibility of future regulation.
5: Is this accord that everybody signed, is it binding in any way?
2: I think it's morally binding, yeah.
0: The outcome left AI safety advocates disappointed. In early October, Trump announced the formation of a super intelligence force to be led by his Director of National Intelligence, Jay Clayton. The new body has twin goals: protect the interests of Americans and help U.S. companies lead in AI. To demonstrate his administration's commitment to artificial intelligence, the Trump administration rolled out America.gov, an AI-driven website designed to navigate government agencies and assist with tasks like renewing passports, but the website is limited in scope and not yet fully functional.
6: During President Xi Jinping's recent visit to Washington, China and the U.S. agreed to establish an AI dialogue to discuss potential risks and benefits. The next round of those talks will be held in November. Jim Spellman, CGTN, Washington.
7: Over in China, AI is also changing the way students learn and instructors teach, from personalized learning to AI-assisted lesson plans. Technology is opening up new possibilities, but educators say the human role remains essential.
8: This may look like an ordinary high school classroom with about 40 students, but this single lesson can reach more than 28,000 students at over 170 schools across China. How? Behind it is Shubao, an AI system developed by the school. It allows quality educational resources to reach far more students. Beyond cloud-based teaching, it supports AI-assisted lesson planning, learning assessment, and homework grading, while also providing guidance tailored to each student's needs. By handling repetitive tasks, AI frees teachers to focus on what matters most: educating and nurturing students.
9: AI really can help me to reduce the repetitive and the data processing work. Now I can feel the pride in my work, not only for the students to go higher and higher in the marks, but also deeper and deeper in thinking.
8: The convenience AI brings can be a double-edged sword. Schools can regulate the use of AI tools through system management, but in their daily studies, students are also rethinking how to use AI in the right way.
10: Since AI can search for all this information, we should build up our own knowledge base even more. We need to explore what humans have that AI doesn't, such as our imagination and ability to ask questions.
8: While large-scale AI systems empower the broader teaching process, specialized AI agents make learning more targeted and flexible.
11: This is our school's all-subject AI agent management platform. Students can use them in class for different purposes. For example, there is a Chinese reading assessment assistant, a math agent for mental arithmetic practice, as well as a science encyclopedia and safety knowledge challenges.
8: These AI tutors can help fill gaps in traditional classrooms, and they are also transforming how teachers teach and how they think about education.
12: After using AI, we found that teaching has become more open and accessible to everyone. Teachers can now use data, rather than just experience, to better understand each student's needs. What used to be a one-size-fits-all practice has become more personalized, and students are developing stronger independent learning and thinking skills.
8: As AI capabilities advance rapidly, some may wonder, will AI replace teachers? Educators on the front lines share their insights.
12: AI can really amplify what teachers do. And I think compared to specific knowledge, what matters even more is teaching students how to think critically.
9: No matter the outside world changed into what kind of form or shapes, I still believe the responsibility, the job, the duty of a teacher is to protect the students. That is, curiosity for the world, sympathy and empathy for other people, independent thinking, critical thinking, fair judgment for themselves. If they can have these kind of skills, I think no AI or humanoid robots can replace them or us. I totally believe that in that.
8: In the age of AI, technology is redefining the role and value of teachers. By embracing digital change and bringing intelligent tutors into everyday classrooms, teachers are finding new ways to work alongside AI, making education more accessible, caring, and effective for more students.
7: China's National Day holiday has come to an end. Millions of people have been on the move, with many changing how they travel during the extended break. CGTN's Siobhan McCall has more.
13: With the Mid-Autumn Festival falling just before the National Day holiday, many people opted for an extended break. According to online travel platform Ctrip, 1 in 10 travellers chose to combine the two into a 13-day break. Another online platform, Tunio, says a quarter of its bookings in this period were for 10 days or more. Now, family trips and experience-oriented travel are on the rise, with holidaymakers focusing more on quality time with loved ones and culturally rich adventures. There's also been robust growth in the inbound tourism market. National immigration authorities estimate that China's borders crossings handled an average of more than 2 million passenger trips per day during the holiday. Immersive experiences helped fuel those bookings. The number of tickets to scenic spots sold to overseas tourists, well, that jumped more than 200% year on year.
7: Siobhan McCall reporting there. More people took longer trips this holiday, and that meant higher expenses. Sensi Wan reports.
14: This National Day holiday is sending more travelers further afield, with long-distance trips gaining momentum across China.
15: I came to Tashkurgan mainly to experience the local culture and customs, as well as the natural scenery. Today, there are quite a few local markets set up here, and I find them really special. It gives me a chance to truly experience the everyday life of the local people.
14: Data from Trip.com shows that 1 in 10 travelers has combined a mid-autumn festival and National Day holidays into one extended break. Nearly half of those travelers are staying away for more than 8 days. Data from Meituan shows that the number of users booking flights to 2 or more destinations has increased by 70% year on year.
16: I'm from Heilongjiang, and this is my first time visiting Yan'an. We originally planned to visit some of the bigger tourist attractions, but we didn't expect to end up in Yan'an. Then we saw a Sichuan opera performance on Baiyi Road, and I thought it was really great.
17: The holiday is not just about going further. It is also about spending smarter. Across China, a wide range of subsidies and incentives are giving consumers more reasons to shop.
18: I bought a home appliance here. It was originally priced at over 7,000 yuan, but with the national subsidy, the manufacturer's subsidy, and the store discount, I saved more than 2,300 yuan. That's a pretty good deal.
14: For international travelers, the appeal goes beyond China's iconic landmarks. They are also discovering a city where tradition and modern life come together.
19: The people here have been so nice. The trip to the village has been spectacular, and the food here has been amazing.
14: As the holiday draws to a close, the numbers point to more than just a travel boom. They reflect a growing appetite for longer journeys, richer experiences, and more diverse ways of spending, bringing new energy to China's holiday economy. Sun Ziyuan, CGTN, Beijing.
7: That's it for this edition of Global Business. I'm Sally Ihan.

From north to south, east to west, people in China are chasing their dreams and leaving their mark. Want to know how they beat the odds and made a difference? Footprints brings you the true life stories of their journeys.

0: 各位好，欢迎关注这一时段的南海气象站，我是张哲炯。首先我们来看一下国内主要旅游城市的天气情况。北京多云，24到13度，上海晴转雨，25到19度，广州晴，28到21度，深圳晴，29到22度，杭州多云，25到17度，成都雨，24到19度，厦门晴转多云，27到20度，南京晴，23到16度，海口雨转多云，28到25度，三亚雨，31到25度，文昌雨，29到25度，琼海雨，29到24度，桂林晴，29到18度。好，下面再来关注一下国外主要旅游城市的天气情况。万象晴转雨，30到22度。仰光雨转阴，31到23度。新加坡雨，31到24度。雅加达多云转雨，31到25度。曼谷雨，30到24度。河内晴转雨，29到22度。吉隆坡雨，32到23度。好，以上就是这一时段南海气象站的全部内容。我是张哲炯，感谢您的收听，我们下一时段再会。
1: Ideas matter. Ideas matter. This is Dialogue.
2: More than 750 years after Marco Polo traveled east along the Silk Road, two modern-day travelers have followed in his footsteps with a very different mode of transport. Economists Jeffrey Sachs and investor Patrick Jong have completed a 43-day, 15,000-kilometer journey from Rome to Hong Kong in an electric vehicle. What did they learn from engaging directly with people across Europe and Asia?Can the spirit of exchange that once defined the Silk Road still offer lessons for relations between East and West? And can people-to-people engagement help rebuild trust in an increasingly divided world? Join today's dialogue with Jeffrey D. Sachs, professor and director of the Center for Sustainable Development at Columbia University, and Patrick Jong, founding managing partner of M31 Capital.
3: Well, Jeff and Patrick, thank you for speaking to us here. Patrick, I will start with you. You know, Marco Polo Drive. I love this idea, you know, Marco Polo 700 years ago, now the 21st century. But where is this idea from?
4: This idea came from my conversation with Jeff. And he was also inspired by one of his friends. And when he came to me and talked about this, I thought,This is, oh my goodness, this is going to be a really difficult project. but I think we should do it. You know why? I think if you look at all the news in the public domain in the world, it's only about two things. Mm-hmm. One is AI. Mm-hmm. AI seems it's going to take Everything. Over the world.
3: Yes.
4: And the other one is geopolitics and evolved into war.
3: Yeah.
4: It's like nothing else matters.
3: Mm-hmm.
4: Jeff and I, we both are so well traveled. We have friends everywhere. And I constantly reminded by all the great people I met, not necessarily they just hold important positions in society. They are ordinary people, but they have something extraordinary. And oftentimes when they share that with me, I thought we should connect with them. And to show everyone the real world may be even more beautiful than you think.
3: Right. Jeff, I know that, you know, I'm personally, when I get to know this project, I'm personally moved, frankly speaking, by the efforts that put together Patrick and you and other people, obviously, here. Because we are, you know, frankly speaking, we are in a world now full of uncertainty. And now you have this drive. I noticed that it's a drive.

0: rifle of peace. Tell us more on that.
1: Well, first of all, we called it the drive of peace, culture, and sustainable development. So three points of emphasis. Peace in that this connected giant continent, Eurasia, which we artificially separate into Europe and Asia, but it's really one large landmass, works best when it is at peace and when it is making all the east-west connections. And there have been times in history when that has been the case, dating back 2,000 years ago when the Han Dynasty traded with the Roman Empire across the vast expanse and created the Silk Road. And then at the time of Marco Polo, 750 years ago, that was the Yuan Dynasty. Basically, East and West were connected again. Mm-hmm. And so our idea is this is how it should be in the 21st century. Connected, at peace, neighbors cooperating with each other, and I may say China and Europe cooperating with each other at the two ends of this giant supercontinent where 70% of humanity lives.
0: Patrick, I mean, how do you compare this trip, this drive with that by Marco Polo more than 700 years ago?
2: Well, certainly, you know, we benefit from this modern technology. We were driving a car. He was on a camel. Maybe a lot of times he was on his feet. Mm-hmm. But I think there's something that's striking similar between the two trips. You see, I mean, today we all call ourselves global travelers. But how do we travel? We got on the plane and we eat a meal and watch a movie and sleep. 14 hours later, you're in Paris from Beijing, right? And right. Or New York. But when Marco Polo traveled, it was really step by step and kilometer by kilometer. And today, even just with 43 days, this is a trip of a continuity. So we saw the change of civilization and in slow motion, and also the landscape, also the food. And on this trip, we met so many chefs. And then you tasted so many flavors from everywhere, because the history of the world for this particular route has been exchanges of so much. It wasn't just about silk, by the way. Mm-hmm. It was knowledge. It was idea.
0: Right.
2: It was technology. It was food, spices, China, and just so many things.
0: It's about like we are borrowing from each other, learning from each other.
2: Yeah, and we simply with this trip rediscover who we are as human. Mm-hmm. And when human travel, and I thought about this really, really hard. When human travel, you have to be nice to the people you meet on the road. You know why? Because you count on them to help you, to guide you, to feed you, to shelter you, right? And you cannot be not nice to the people you meet on the road.
0: Yeah.
2: And also on the road, you're just going to stumble into all these kinds of unexpected things.
0: Mm-hmm.
2: So that experience is something you would never be prepared for. And a lot of that, if you bring in some sincere attitude to the journey itself, you're going to enrich yourself, rediscover yourself. And I think that for this trip, the biggest benefit for me is I learned something I didn't know before. It transformed me. I thought I became a more expanded version of myself.
0: Jeff, you know, in an article about the drive, you said the Marco Polo knew better than those, quote, who argue that civilizations of East and West are fated to clash rather than cooperate. It can't help but think of like a clash of civilizations.
1: Exactly.
0: Such a theory. Tell us more on that.
1: There is a view, it's part of our species makeup maybe, that if you don't know the other side, you are scared of them, you mm-hmm. fear them, or you view them as an enemy. And actually, the word barbarian in English comes from the Greek, because the Greeks, when they saw peoples that ancient Greeks, when they saw people that didn't speak Greek, they said that they were speaking ba ba ba ba ba, and they called that barbarian speakers.
0: Barbarian speaking.
1: And so the idea is that we have to fear them. I think Patrick and I and you and others who have the chance to travel don't have that feeling at all. You know, I've been to China, I don't know, 100 times maybe. The idea that to be afraid, that's absurd. Are you kidding? This is, the most wonderful time to arrive in China and any time. But people don't know that necessarily. And there's a lot of stirring up of distrust and sometimes it's shocking to me how crude and simple-minded it is. So one of the things I often say to members of Congress in the United States, get a passport and go someplace, you know, actually go see what you're talking about, mm-hmm. rather than fulminating about it to begin with. And our trip, and I'll say with Patrick, I think it's our life experience also. I've never been to a place where I felt hostility from the people that we meet. There may be geopolitical tension, but not people-to-people hostility, mm-hmm. ever, in any place that I've been. Each of us has been to a lot of places in the world. And I think that that's part of the spirit of the trip and part of what we want to emphasize. And the fact is that 750 years ago, also, Marco Polo and his father and his uncle could go in peace and in safety from Venice to Dadu, to Beijing, and make it home through the Indian Ocean and tell about it. Mm-hmm. And that's remarkable because that shows they weren't killed along the way, they weren't held hostage, they weren't taken prisoner, they weren't held for ransom. They made their way peacefully there, they made their way peacefully back and told about it.
0: Patrick, go ahead. You talked about you expected to fold the unexpected probably during the trip. So did you get that, the unexpected part?
2: You know, I came back, and recently there has been a very popular movie. It's called Odyssey by Christopher Nolan. Actually, a journey we had, or the journey Marco Polo had, was the Odyssey. In a way, it's the experience with your soul. And on this journey, we met so many people. And of course, and also we brought some cameras with us. So we had in-depth discussions or stories from the political leaders to like 8th generation Damascus knife blacksmith family and 8th generation eagle hunters, wow. 3rd generation Sopranos. Those are just really, really amazing stories. What I learned from that was each of them, they have something the words cannot describe. Mm-hmm. And they always, when they explain, they love something, they said it's beyond the words. You know, today with AI, it's called large language model. Mm-hmm. Then when it's written down, when there's a language and data about it, and AI can capture that. Yeah. But a lot of sort of emotional states of people. And for example, I met this old guy, he's a printmaker, and he lives in the old part of Istanbul. He's 75 years old, and he keeps going back to his workshop, mm-hmm. and for the last 60 years, every day. So his shop is dilapidated. It's a little bit messy, and mm-hmm. the lights are very dim, but he goes there every day to draw. He draw birds, he draw people's portraits on a piece of wood. And on the back of his wall, it's almost like you feel the wall is going to collapse. And there is a tree of life he painted on the wall. Mm-hmm. There are birds with and the bright colors of the feathers. And also you see a crocodile kind of creeping up and climbing up. I realize in his head, there is a world of fantasy. I was very close with another person. His name is Stan Lee. And so recently there's a his movie was also released, and that's Spider-Man. So I met him before he passed away. I just, in my head, this old guy, the printmaker from Istanbul, and this world-known Hollywood IP maker, and Stan Lee, for me, somehow, I feel they are identical in my mind. And they all have a brilliant world of fantasy with imagination, but one is known to everyone, the other is not known to everyone. But I think they both are very, very content and happy and brave in their real world. So with Jeff and I shared with him a portrait of Jeff and I, and he showed me his sketches when I was seeing him. I was shocked to look at it. He painted two identical faces between me and Jeffrey Sachs. It's like we're different, but he feels everyone in the world is the same. After meeting with so many people like this, because I think AI makes the world maybe more efficient, mm-hmm. but a human is always imperfect. And the human is always about emotions. Mm-hmm. It's about imaginations that make us unique. And also we're defined by the relationships with the others.
0: With that, yeah.
2: When that comes out, human is powerful, life is valuable.
0: That's something we are very different from AI. It's something I want to share with you and Jeff also. You know, I often say we are much more similar to each other than we appear to be. You know, despite different cultures, different traditions, different systems, you know, we are more or less the same. You know, we have loved ones, we take care of our families, you know, we have our colleagues, we have friends, you know, like we go to work. So that's something touching, you know, if you meet people from different places, you never expect it, but that gives you something like a thought, not really provoking, but something to think about different cultures, different countries, how we engage with each other, how we interact with each other, Jeff.
1: I'll add one more economic dimension to that. For me, watching the economy along the way through these countries, there's actually a lot of economic convergence taking place. So places that you might think of that they would be very poor or middle of nowhere actually are now part of a quite broad middle class. And you see very good infrastructure, modern shopping malls, familiar brands, charging stations, of course, electric vehicles everywhere across Italy, Slovenia, Croatia, Serbia, Bulgaria, Georgia, Azerbaijan, mm-hmm. Kazakhstan, Uzbekistan, China. In other words, that what's called the middle corridor, which is what we traveled across these 15,000 kilometers, there's now a shared economic space. You don't put your head and say, oh my God, how are they ever going to get out of poverty, or how remote or how bizarre. Actually, in truth, not only are we more similar and have a lot to share, but our economies are also converging in a very useful way. It makes the prosperity more widely shared. The transport corridor that we went along, this middle corridor across Eurasia, is actually booming right now. And all of the countries that we visited are experiencing very good economic growth, despite all of the turmoil and geopolitics and all the rest. There's a lot of economic positive change underway. That was also very, very good to see.
0: Well, that's nice to hear, Jeff. Countries are seeing booming business, you know, as the result of, I guess, the outcome of whatever you call it, regionalization, globalization, more trade, more engagement, more exchanges between countries, between regions. But at the same time, of course, we mentioned a little bit about uncertainty, Jeff. You know, you're an economist. You are also seeing this kind of, I don't know how you call it, like a trend or attempt to divide the world probably into different camps, so, you know, like we, us versus them, you know, like what happened recently, like US and Canada, you know, people think they are part of the, you know, North America economic zone. Somehow they failed to reach an agreement. You know, Canada is accusing the US of forcing them to give up their sovereignty in terms of who you are going to trade, things like that.
1: Yeah, can you imagine? I grew up in Detroit, Michigan, which is right on the border of Canada. And for us, there was no border. You know, you just cross back and forth, and now they're making such a mess of it. But actually, the region we traveled, once you get out of the European Union, to be blunt about it, most of the rest are part of China's Belt and Road Initiative, which I like very much, which is basically, let's invest for connectivity. Let's invest for power. Let's invest for fiber, for digital. Let's invest for fast rail. Let's invest for fast highway systems. And so I think most of Eurasia is actually getting its act together, even though there are some tendencies, which I unfortunately attribute to my own country often, to divide, you know, to try to divide and conquer. But I think within most of Eurasia, the idea of connectivity is quite clear. What is needed, in my opinion, and one of the reasons why I wanted this trip, is for Europe in its institutional form, Europe as a European Union, and China to work more closely together. Because if they do, then everything in between can feel a lot more comfortable that we're not being pulled in one direction or another. And we visited one project, which Patrick and I really loved, outside of Samarkand, a giant

0: solar project. And what was interesting about it, of course, it was Chinese-made photovoltaics. That goes for certain because China dominates the market. But it was funded by European institutions, the European Investment Bank and the European Bank for Reconstruction and Development, and Chinese institutions, the Asia Infrastructure Investment Bank and the Asian Development Bank. So it was truly an East-West project to bring clean energy to the center of Eurasia. And to me, that says it all. That's connectivity in the best way. Make good economic returns, make profits, make physical infrastructure, and do it together, not dividing the world, but in a partnership.
1: Jeff, as you said, you have been to China like more than 100 times probably. After this long trip and then arrive in China, any new discovery after observing, talking to people from different cultures, different countries there?
0: Well, first, let me just say I loved the beauty and the cultural part of this because we went to Dunhuang again, but this time with a Dunhuangologist who really, really knew every detail of the Buddhist caves and so on. We went to Luoyang and saw the giant Buddha there. We went to Suzhou, where Marco Polo had gone, and stood at the Grand Canal, and I read from his journey. So all of the cultural side was absolutely wonderful. And I have to admit one point, the food we loved all along the way, but I can tell you the Chinese crew, the support team, was so happy when we arrived in China. You could only imagine the smiles at the first dinner when we crossed the border. But you know, what we saw, as always, when we went to Shenzhen and Shanghai was new breakthroughs. Because what's happening right now is China's so dynamic technologically. You go, as I do, to Shenzhen maybe three times a year, you're seeing something new every single time. Mm-hmm. Completely new technologies, new stories, new breakthroughs. We, of course, went to BYD. I visited Huawei. We met with other companies. So this, to my mind, is very exciting. And I'm already planning for the next trip back early in November for the APEC summit in Shenzhen, mm-hmm. where you're going to have all the world leaders in amazement at what they're going to see.
2: Let me also talk about this. I live here, right? And I travel around the world. But with the trip of this, I rediscovered some certain things. Mm-hmm. I didn't feel so obvious to me. I think for every Chinese person, especially if you're an entrepreneur, you want to do something, you never think about China will go to war. So you always live in this place, you think peace is with us.
1: Yeah.
2: Forever.
1: Yeah, forever.
2: And so when you want to build your life, yeah, of course you could go through economic cycles, but you never thought peace will be a problem and also safety will be a problem.
1: Mm-hmm. No.
2: So I think for every person who lives here, they benefit from two things, very important. And one is peace, that's a security. The other one is safety. The second thing I thought that was really interesting was when we were traveling through Xi'an. You know, Xi'an is about terracotta soldiers and all that. So that's what foreigners remember about Xi'an. But this time when we traveled through, we went to a book club. There was a reading club at a real, real bookstore in the center of Xi'an. Mm-hmm. So many writers in China, they write about history and into humanities and travel. They all gathered there and to celebrate our arrival.
1: Interesting.
2: Yes, in Xi'an.
1: Yeah.
2: And I remember this, and there are six teenagers. They walk up on the stage, they recited two poems. One poem was this Song of the Open Road by Walt Whitman. This is like foundational poet for American history in late 1900s.
1: Mm-hmm.
2: And it's about the spirit of exploring. I remember the words like strong and the content. We travel on the open road, the earth that is sufficient. This is teenagers from China. They were reciting an American poem. And from over 100 years ago, the spirit was about to discover, to explore.
1: To explore.
2: That was unbelievable.
1: Well, Jeff, you know, when we say China produces tremendously amount of stuff at, I would say, competitive price, many of them with good quality. It's good, I think, to the global south, like a country, Nigeria, as Patrick mentioned. At the same time, of course, you know, some people would see that as a, you know, China

0: the green technologies that we need. I think that it is both China's economic opportunity for growth for the next quarter century and the developing world's great opportunity for transformation for the partnership of China and the emerging economies around the world. China will export and finance a lot of this infrastructure, and that infrastructure will empower the economic growth of the emerging economies and also provide the wherewithal to repay loans that are made or to repay the investments that are made by these companies. In the United States and Europe, that great dynamic is viewed with some alarm. Actually, the phrase that the United States started is China has overcapacity. This is completely wrong. China's capacity is exactly what can empower the positive dynamic growth of the emerging economies of the world. So I think this is an extremely fruitful relationship for the next quarter century, key for China's own economic growth, but key for the growth of the rest of the emerging economies. And many of the entrepreneurs that joined us along the way, Chinese entrepreneurs that are making wind turbines or making batteries or making electric vehicles, not only want to sell their products throughout the world, they want to produce their products in Central Asia, mm-hmm. in Serbia, in Africa. And so they joined our trip because they want to see these places, not for their export market, but for their production as well. So to my mind, this is an extremely economically fruitful relationship that's going to serve China very well for the next quarter century as the center of the global green transformation. But it's going to serve the rest of the emerging economies very well. Now, what about the U.S. and Europe? Well, I wish they would get their act together, partly to compete and partly to partner with China. But right now, they're in a kind of sullen mood where in the United States, we've retreated to the internal combustion engine vehicles. And many of our major producers have said, we give up on electric vehicles. But that's a kind of a tragedy. But on the other hand, for China, it leaves the world market open for BYD to do what it says it's going to do, to be number one in the world in the next few years.
1: Well, thank you, Patrick. Thank you, Jeff. Thank you for your time and insights.
2: There are more than 1 million marine species known to man. This is a beautiful, dangerous, powerful, and yet fragile world of creatures. But the reality is that there are only 1/10 of the fish in the ocean today compared to that of the age of discovery. I am Huang Rei, your host on Voice of the South China Sea. No one is an island. Despite the distance between us, we are always connected.
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6: Now the news. I'm Meng Zihan. China recorded more than 2.1 billion cross-regional passenger trips nationwide during the National Day holiday from October the 1st to Wednesday, averaging 306 million trips per day, up 0.6% year-on-year. Meanwhile, China's railways handled more than 152 million passenger trips during the seven-day holiday, with several indicators hitting record highs. According to China State Railway Group, daily passenger trips reached a record 25.2 million on the first day of the holiday, while passenger trips exceeded 20 million on six of the 7 days. Guangzhou South Railway Station also became the first railway station in China to handle more than 1 million passenger arrivals and departures in a single day. The National Film Administration says China's box office revenue during the 2026 National Day holiday reached over 1.1 billion yuan, or around 173 million US dollars. Daily box office revenue

0: value exceeded 100 million yuan on each of the 7-day holiday period, with nearly 32 million moviegoers and 3.3 million screenings. Domestic films accounted for 78.7% of total box office revenue. Yemen's Houthi leader Abdul Malik al-Houthi has urged Turkey and Pakistan not to get involved in the Yemen conflict alongside Saudi Arabia. He praised opposition in both countries to any move to join Saudi Arabia's military campaign, while accusing Riyadh of escalating its operations despite previous de-escalation efforts. Saudi Arabia has stepped up defense coordination with Turkey and Pakistan. Turkish officials say Ankara is providing mainly defensive and technical support to Saudi Arabia to help counter the Houthis. The three countries signed the Mecca Joint Defense Agreement in August. It considers an attack on one member as an attack on all. Three people have died in separate attacks targeting two airports in Saudi Arabia. The attacks hit Apa International Airport in the southwest on Tuesday and King Khalid International Airport in the capital Riyadh on Wednesday. The attacks also led to 36 injuries. All the injured have been taken to hospital for treatment. Iranian President Masoud Pezeshkian and Russian President Vladimir Putin have reaffirmed their commitment to strengthening strategic cooperation between their countries. In a phone call, the two leaders stressed the importance of expanding bilateral cooperation and maintaining close ties despite ongoing regional tensions. Putin also expressed support for diplomatic efforts to ease tensions between Iran and the United States, saying Russia is ready to contribute to such efforts. French Prime Minister Sébastien Lecornu has addressed the nation in an effort to end a wave of student blockades that have closed high schools across the country. He says the government must listen to the concerns of students. The Prime Minister says discussions with students will continue in each high school during the coming week. He says police have not been instructed to confront protesting students. He adds that when a young person is seriously injured, investigations must be transparent and establish the circumstances of the incident. Protests began in September over students' concerns about long school hours, inadequate conditions, and too many staff absences. Sarah Coates has more from Paris.
1: Mass mobilization by French students against the situation in their classroom started fairly peacefully. It started at Republic. They then marched down here to Nacion, where there have been clashes with police. We've been seeing water cannons being used, also tear gas being let off. A lot of students are sitting on the curbs with serious eye-watering due, of course, to this tear gas. Now, we can report that some 450,000 people have been mobilized right around the country. Here in Paris alone, about 150,000 people. Now, students say that there's overcrowding in classrooms. They say that their facilities simply are not up to standard.
0: And finally, in sports, Spain has retained the top spot in the latest FIFA Men's World Rankings. Argentina, France and England remain second, third and fourth. Portugal has climbed two places to fifth, overtaking Brazil and Morocco. Belgium, the Netherlands and Mexico remain in the top 10. More than 330 international matches have been played since the 2026 FIFA World Cup concluded on July the 19th. And that's the news. I'm Wang Zihang.
2: From epic tales of mystery and magic to accounts of battle and empire, from the verses of ancient poets,
3: 关关雎鸠，在河之洲,
2: to the masterpieces of our times, A Light on Literature brings to life China's literary heritage and a look at the world in a new light.
4: Hi, I'm Huang Rui. And on today's A Light on Literature, we conclude by presenting the book The Sound of Salt Forming, Short Stories by the Post-80s Generation in China, published by the Foreign Language Teaching and Research Press in 2016. In today's episode, we present you the final part of the story, Rough Guest Couple, written by Ma Xiaotao and translated by Lilian Guth. The author Ma Xiaotao, born in 1980, is a member of the Chinese Writers Association. previously on Rough Guest Couple.
5: You don't want me to go? Go, Lelia thought for a moment and did not reveal his misgivings. In times like these, even good reasons sounded like excuses. For some things, paper just can't cover fire, even if he was trying to put this one out. How about I make this cake then? When Xiaonan dismissed his hesitation. Her focus was still on the cake. Sure.
4: And this episode.
5: On Saturday morning, Wen Xiaonan relied on the alarm clock as usual and struggled to wait before noon. To her, it was her proper wifely duty to overcome the biological habit of waking up in the afternoon and accompany her husband. Usually on the weekends, Lelia also woke up late, indulging himself on his day off. After brushing her teeth, Xiaonan started the carrot cake step by step. As she beat the eggs, she thought how an electric egg beater cost only a few dozen yuan more. What are you wearing for the party, darling? Lelia could see that she had no thought of tidying herself up, so he asked about it, pretending to be attentive. Just what I'm wearing now. Wen Xiaonan, with eyes half open, stirred the bowl of flour. She wore a pair of jeans that she had bought years ago. Lelia suspected it was the same pair she wore when she mistakenly ate peanut butter and was sent to the emergency room. Her top was a black t-shirt, and on the front was a faded Mickey Mouse logo. No matter how naturally beautiful you are, you can't always be untidy. Luckily, you're the younger of your schoolmates and ought to be much more youthful and prettier than our year's sisters. Today, they'll be dressed to the nines for sure, so you can't be too sloppy. As Lelia recalled, Xiaonan had always liked dressing up. At school, almost all her living expenses were spent on all kinds of outfits. One time, for a pair of boots, she ate the cheapest food at the cafeteria for a whole month. You're pretty vain. Fine, I'll change my outfit so as not to embarrass dear brother Lelia. I'll change in a bit. Lelia opened Xiaonan's closet. Suddenly he felt sad. Inside the simple sliding door were a few sad-looking t-shirts, a few pairs of wrinkly pants. Nothing that could make a show. He wanted to choose a nice outfit for Xiaonan to wear, but there weren't really any options. You only have this many clothes, he yelled into the kitchen. I don't go out anyway. Wearing pyjamas will do. Then what did you show me those messed up clothes for? They were for looking. Looking doesn't cost anything. There was some flour on Xiaonan's arm. Her astute expression was full of confidence, as if looking at those bizarre clothes of a few dozen yuan was a huge advantage. If you liked them, you should have brought them. They weren't expensive. We're not so poor as to have no money to buy you clothes. Don't bother yourself over these little things. So what are you going to wear? Look down there and see if there isn't a skin-coloured t-shirt. My mum bought it for me for my birthday last year and I heard it was worth a lot. What is skin-coloured? Like going nude, like wearing no clothes, flesh-coloured. Never mind, you don't understand, I'll find it myself in a minute. Wen Xiaonan washed her hands and got out what could be called a light pink blouse. Apparently light pink was no longer called light pink, it was called skin-coloured. She put on the skin-coloured blouse, her smile especially bright. Lelia quickly complimented her on it, and then they looked at each other silently. When they had fallen in love, Lelia pledged over and over again to treat her well. When he succeeded in the world, he said he'd give her the best of everything. He'd give her contentment and take her to 1,000 places. Now, his wife had only a simple closet, and she wasn't able to find a single unwrinkled thing to wear.

have been listening to Rough Cast Couple, a short story selected from the book The Sound of Salt Forming, short stories by the post-80s generation in China, edited by Song Gang and Yang Qingxiang, and published by the Foreign Language Teaching and Research Press. The author of the short story, Ma Xiaotao, was born in 1982. She is a member of the Chinese Writers Association and an editor at People's Literature. She was the first prize winner in the new concept writing competition in 2001. Chapter 8. Xia Xueting lived in a villa. Even though no one knew its specific price, Lei Lie could guess this kind of townhouse inside the Fourth Ring Road must have

cost a fortune. The interior decorating style was classical European of exaggerating magnificence. All the leather and wooden furniture was authentic and of high quality. Flowered wallpaper, wave patterns, pleats, nothing was thought too difficult. Those delicate and elegant adornments could in no way make one associate the place with a home. One's subconscious urge was either to protect it or destroy it, not mess it up and try to maintain the elegant original appearance. Or smash it to pieces, crumple the neat cushions and plant your butt on the sofa. A huge chandelier and wall sconces lined up neatly. This place truly needed lots of lights because it was so spacious. A single light couldn't light up the entire darkness. An unfathomable aroma wafted around the room. The scent strongly penetrated Lei Lia's lungs. It smelled very much like Xia Xue Ting, hypocritical but grave and unnecessarily aromatic. Xia Xue Ting wore a shawl and sat primly in the hostess's chair. Her expression was majestic, reminiscent of one's middle school headmistress. In what seemed like a scene from a TV drama, Lei Lia felt a tad uncomfortable and was conscious of his own breathing. He saw San Ren hand over the cake. Xia Xue Ting merely glanced at it and motioned to the maid to take the cake. But San Ren was unfazed, which only made Xia Xue Ting appear even more snobbish, like a third-rate actor at rehearsal. In the living room, the male classmates were discussing the various pressures of life. They spoke of their slowly increasing incomes and the slowly rising inflation. Xia Xue Ting assumed the role of a tour guide and led the female students to survey her domain. In the walk-in closet, some females gasped in admiration. This is over the top. This is almost as big as our living room. Lei Lei was a little distracted. He didn't know how Wen Xianwen felt confronting Xia Xue Ting's bountiful closet, whether she wouldn't secretly sigh at their different fates. He recalled a presentation in his freshman year when Xia Xue Ting had not done her homework and had begun to forget her lines. She pretended to be calm and repeated twice, "Flowers are the same year after year, but people are different from year to year." But she couldn't remember the following lines and stood distressed in the middle of the stage. Although the years had flown by, Xia Xue Ting hadn't changed. That combative dignity, that magnificent hypocrisy, that perpetual recitative tone of speaking made one feel like yawning, despite having just woken up. Even though they hadn't seen each other for a few years, she wasn't unrecognisable. She marched on uninterrupted according to her own purpose, firm and steady. Although she had dreamed of being rich and had indeed become so, this was not unusual. Everything was possible. It was just a matter of being firm-footed. Lei Lia suddenly developed a hint of admiration for her. Perhaps she had never pretended. Perhaps she had always been herself. He had been disappointed in her when they parted. He really had misunderstood her. He had thought her actions false and insincere, but in fact, some people were just born that way. Her DNA in her cells had determined her past, present, and future, and she would continue to be boring just like this. That monotony was her greatest truth. The food was delivered from a 5-star restaurant. It was arranged on gold-rimmed plates placed on lace placemats. Xia Xue Ting adoringly pursed her cherry lips and called everyone to the table. The desserts naturally came from the same restaurant. Among them was a blueberry cheesecake that Lei Lia loved. Lei Lia noticed that there had been no sign of Xia Nguyen's carrot cake since it was handed to the maid. He glanced at Xia Nguyen beside him, trying to gauge if she was upset. San Ren intently ate her cake, suddenly turning to him and declaring, "I want to learn how to make this. It's delicious." "It's hard to make. I tried several shops. Still, this shop had the best." Xia Xue Ting carried on the conversation dismissively. "Sister, I'm learning to make cakes. This will be my goal." "Making cakes is difficult. I don't have the energy. Try this peanut crisp." Xia Xue Ting pointed to a little square on the cake platter. "It's delicious. This shop makes the best." "I'm full. I can't eat anymore." "One bite. Take a bite and put the rest back on your plate. It really is melting your mouth. I'm very picky, you know, but it was love at first sight," Xia Xue Ting continued to encourage. "I don't like peanuts." "The peanut flavour isn't that strong. A very wholesome buttery taste, really." "She really doesn't like peanuts. You eat it yourself if you like it so much." Lei Lia didn't know why Xia Nguyen didn't say she was allergic to peanuts. It wasn't that she didn't like it. It was that if she ate it, she would swell up like a pig's head. She could even lose consciousness. Xia Xue Ting's personality hadn't changed. She still enjoyed imposing on people. You have been listening to Roughcast Couple, a short story.

story selected from the book, The Sound of Salt Forming, short stories by the post-80s generation in China, edited by Song Gang and Yang Qingxiang, and published by the Foreign Language Teaching and Research Press. The author of the short story, Ma Xiaotao, was born in 1982. She is a member of the Chinese Writers Association and an editor at People's Literature. She was the first prize winner in the new concept writing competition in 2001. Lelia watched the two of them talking and felt that Xia Shui Ting was just like Xiao Nuan's aunt. Her high chignon, delicate makeup and very whiny three-dimensional voice, combined with a superb house, all seemed designed by the same artisan. She and everything around her had become one, expensive yet corny, pricey yet vulgar. Though, when Xiao Nuan was wearing her most expensive clothes, in that room she still wasn't luxurious enough. But it wasn't poverty or shabbiness she displayed, it was an unsullied and pure aura. It was as if her brow was suffused with the light of youth. She could never belong to this dissolute house. She didn't care about the puny light in front of her. Her heart belonged to the universe, to the land of dreams. "I hear you live outside the Fifth Ring Road, am I right?" Xia Shui Ting asked, knowingly. The words no sooner left her mouth than Liu Lei noticed that all the dessert forks at the table had frozen mid-air. Everyone pretended to act naturally, but they all undoubtedly all understood Miss Xia's intent. "Yes, not just outside, but more like a 30 yuan taxi fare outside," when Xia Nuan appeared, unruffled. "You live so far out. How do you get to work?" Xia Shui Ting wouldn't let it go, still feigning innocence. "We wake early and retire late, on the go from dawn until dusk," when Xia Nuan raised her head as if to demonstrate a kind of wonderful life that no one had ever experienced before. "Not easy," Xia Shui Ting shook her head and sighed vigorously as if she was trying to upstage her. "No money, but we're young, so I guess we just have to suck it up. Aren't there people working in Hong Kong across the border daily to return home to Shenzhen? Thinking about that makes me feel more balanced," when Xia Nuan took another bite of cake. "That reminds me, I'm going shopping in Hong Kong next month. Do you want to come?" Xia Shui Ting asked warmly. "What? We haven't gotten to know each other yet. I wouldn't feel comfortable." Xia Shui Ting laughed awkwardly. Lelia noticed some chocolate frosting on her front teeth. The combination of the frosting and the smile made for an oddly amusing image. "Sister, there's frosting on your teeth," when Xia Nuan's words directed everyone's attention to Xia Shui Ting's teeth. It sounded as though her observation was good-natured. Lelia couldn't suppress a smile. When Xia Nuan had deftly and without malice gained the upper hand, his wife had completely outflanked and repulsed Xia Shui Ting's attack without drawing a weapon. He wasn't sure whether the teeth and frosting remark had been deliberate or not. At college, Xia Shui Ting had never lost an opportunity to condemn the food. Even in the dining hall, where 3 yuan could buy you 2 dishes and a soup, she liked to complain that there was too much oil or too little salt. Later, she would expertly complain that a certain restaurant's medium-rare beef was always overcooked. It wasn't professional enough, and yet it was highly recommended on the menu. That was the time when she refused to say menu in Chinese, but called it menu in English instead. She said, "Oh, how horrible! I ordered medium rare and they gave me well done, and it's on the menu! How can this be tolerated?" Delivered from a 5-star kitchen to a home that rivaled a 5-star hotel, this meal should have been considered high class. But Lelia was still hungry. Although the varieties of food and their amounts were definitely enough, really more than enough, Lelia had no appetite. He didn't want to eat what could be truly described as gourmet cuisine on Xia Shui Ting's table. It appeared impersonal and couldn't entice him to eat happily. How could food have humanity? What a ridiculous yardstick. Perhaps his description was inappropriate. He was really thinking of Wen Xianwen's dishes. He thought about those experimental dishes she made. Often failures, they were sometimes ugly but tasty, sometimes attractive but unpalatable. He looked forward to surviving this upscale dinner, crossing half of Beijing, and going home to enjoy his very own family cooking. You have been listening to Rough Cast Couple, a short story selected from the book The Sound of Salt Forming, short stories by the post-80s generation in China, edited by Song Gang and Yang Qingxiang, and published by the Foreign Language Teaching and Research Press. The author of the short story, Ma Xiaotao, was born in 1982. She is a member of the Chinese Writers Association and an editor at People's Literature. She was the first

prize winner in the new concept writing competition in 2001. On the way back, the night breeze ruffled Wenxianwen's discoloured hair. Lelia smiled a secret, enchanted smile. He liked her malnourished look, thin frame and dull black hair. He thought of her lying on the hospital bed after the peanut allergy incident, very casually saying, "Then I'll be your girlfriend first, to slowly prepare." Now they've been married for several years. "Darling, do you think I could make a blueberry cake as good as that?" Wenxianwen interrupted Lelia's reverie. "Nonsense, your baking is much better than that." "It's your blind admiration. Can I ask a question?" Lelia had a sudden thought. "Go ahead." "Why didn't you say you were allergic to peanuts, but said you didn't like them?" "Why should I tell her I'm allergic to peanuts? Who is she? Why should I reveal my weaknesses to her? What if she tried to kill me with peanuts?" Wenxianwen waved her thin hand, making a powerful gesture. "Are you paranoid?" "Who knows? Don't you think she was a bit hostile to me?" "You felt it? I thought you were dumb. In fact, you're usually pretty ferocious. How come today you chose to fight a cold war?" "I don't even know her. Why would I be ferocious? Besides, look how pretentious she was, wearing a stupid shawl indoors. It's not the season, it's so warm. It wasn't a bonfire party. Obviously she's abnormal. Either too strong, strong to the point of being crazy. Why should I pick a fight with her? Or maybe she's too weak. I don't want to fight with a loser. I am sympathetic. Besides, why fight with your ex-girlfriend? Forebears plant the trees and successors enjoy the shade. If she hadn't left, would I have come? I'm a successor. One shouldn't bully one's forebear, right?" Lelia was intrigued, but at the same time he felt hungry. "Honey, let's go home and eat. I'm still hungry." "No, really? The hostess wasn't all that great, but the food was pretty good. You're picky about my food. Hers was 5-star and you were still picky?" "I didn't think it was all that good. It was boring." "That's an unhealthy attitude. If the individual is disgusting, then leave it to that. But good tasting food is good tasting food. Don't be so narrow-minded. Eat when you ought to eat." "I knew we shouldn't have taken your carrot cake. I could have eaten up when we got home." Lelia remembered Xianwen's overlooked carrot cake. "It's okay. Leave it for Sister Xia. She ate so little, but was probably waiting for us to leave before gobbling up my carrot cake. She must be very gluttonous. Otherwise, why would she look so solid? Must be all that secret eating." Lines of people filled the subway. The city was always full of people. Even during the weekends, the buses were packed. In the sea of people, he clasped her hand, and a stream of warmth flowed across his palm. "What did you think of their home?" Lelia asked. "It was so big and scary. Better spill some pebbles or you won't know where you've walked, and the decoration was really tacky. But seeing her in such a big house suddenly made me feel I've let you down." "Brother, you're not very poetic. Does she have our green doors?" Wenxianwen swayed with the crowd and continued, "But her walk-in closet was truly spectacular. You didn't see it, but it was just like a movie star's, really stately. When we have money, I'll get a walk-in closet." "And if we don't have money?" Lelia asked pointedly. "Then forget it. We haven't got many coats or hats, and to think of a walk-in closet." Wenxianwen's equanimity gave Lelia a lump in his throat. Xia Shuiting was also a full-time housewife. Her main duties were nothing more than shopping to fill her cloakroom, ordering the maid to clean up the house, playing cards or going to the theatre. Lelia was completely unfamiliar with the so-called rich wife lifestyle. When Wenxianwen didn't work, she detested competition and pressure. She would rather build her kingdom with a few cats. A few days earlier, he had been still frustrated with how hopeless she was. Today, he suddenly felt a little remorseful. Although Wenxianwen was different from the other girls, her view of the good life was more complicated, yet simpler. But as a husband, he should at least give her a finished bedroom, and then complain about her wasting so many days. Perhaps in a few days, he would still resent her baking class and think of a way to persuade her to find something useful to do. Or, perhaps, he would still find her bowed back and online activities annoying. But today, it was as if he could see her semi-transparent wings. He could see her spirit light and free. He felt she was flying. Many years ago, when he had courted her, she had been like this. And now she remains so.

as long as these most basic attributes didn't change. She was a gem. When they emerged from the subway station, two bus stops from their home, Lady S suggested they walk. Xianaman nodded faintly. Ahead of them lay a wide, straight road without an exit, stretching far into the distance. About 2 kilometers down that road was a rough-cast apartment that was their own.

What you just heard was the final part of the story, titled Rough Guest Couple. Rough Guest Couple tells a story of a young couple struggling to settle down in Beijing after graduation. Interwoven with simple, crisp, humorous, robust, and youthful expressions, the story draws an authentic picture of the life of a young Chinese couple in a big city. It is a journey full of financial struggle, love, tears, conflict, growth, and passion. And that concludes the book, The Sound of Salt Forming, Short Stories by the Post-80s Generation in China, published by the Foreign Language Teaching and Research Press in 2016. Thank you for joining us on this literary journey. I'm Huang Rei. See you next time.

You have been listening to Rough Cast Couple, a short story selected from the book The Sound of Salt Forming, short stories by the post-80s generation in China, edited by Song Gong and Yang Qingxiang, and published by the Foreign Language Teaching and Research Press. The author of the short story, Ma Xiaotao, was born in 1982. She is a member of the Chinese Writers Association and an editor at People's Literature. She was the first prize winner in the New Concept Writing Competition in 2001.

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0: 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A Light on Literature brings to life China's literary heritage and a look at the world in a new light.
2: 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The author of the short story, Ma Xiaotao, was born in 1982. She is a member of the Chinese Writers Association and an editor at People's Literature. She was the first prize winner in the New Concept Writing Competition in 2001.

0: 各位好，欢迎关注这一时段的南海气象站，我是张哲炯。首先我们来看一下国内主要旅游城市的天气情况。北京多云，24到13度，上海晴转雨，25到19度，广州晴，28到21度，深圳晴，29到22度，杭州多云，25到17度，成都雨，24到19度，厦门晴转多云，27到20度，南京晴，23到16度，海口雨转多云，28到25度，三亚雨，31到25度，文昌雨，29到25度，琼海雨，29到24度，桂林晴，29到18度。好，下面再来关注一下国外主要旅游城市的天气情况。万象晴转雨，30到22度，仰光雨转阴，31到23度，新加坡雨，31到24度，雅加达多云转雨，31到25度，曼谷雨，30到24度，河内晴转雨，29到22度，吉隆坡雨，32到23度。好，以上就是这一时段南海气象站的全部内容，我是张哲炯，感谢您的收听，我们下一时段再会。
1: Some say Chinese is one of the most difficult languages in the world, and learning it is almost impossible.
2: So learning Chinese, the most difficult thing.
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4: 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I can't really hear them.
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2: the grammar.
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7: It's just complicated. So much.
1: Only because you're not learning it in the right way.Why not try Takeaway Chinese, where you can take some Chinese away and experience progress day by day. Takeaway Chinese, we will promise you a difference.
8: Welcome to Takeaway Chinese. I'm Niu Honglin with Tony Reed in the studio. Hi, Tony.
9: Hey, Niu. It's always a pleasure to be here as usual.
8: My favorite
9: teacher.
8: Thank you very much. I'm very happy to have you here. My favorite student.
9: Aww.
8: At least in the studio. No, I'm kidding. You are my star student.
9: Aww, very sweet. So what are we talking about today?
8: We are talking about something very interesting, and I believe you would definitely have some experience in this area.
9: Okay.
8: We are talking about Hui Yuan.
9: Hui Yuan. Sounds very familiar. Hui, does this have something to do with meeting?
8: It has, yes. Actually, Hui would mean a meeting, and Yuan is talking about people.
9: Okay.
8: So if you're a person regularly attending a certain kind of meeting, you would be a member of that meeting.
9: Uh-huh.
8: Which is why Hui Yuan actually means member. And it can also mean membership, as in if you join a membership of a certain...club or、
9: okay.
8: you buy or purchase a membership、
9: right.
8: from a certain platform, so you can enjoy the membership discount, the membership bonus, something like that.
9: Of course, I think I got a lot of familiarity with that, and I think a lot of people are these days, because it seems like you can't do anything without a membership, right? You got to、
8: yeah.
9: be part of that club, otherwise you're just an outsider.
8: Yeah, and I think initially when we think of membership, we would think of those that you need to sign in, you need to leave your personal information, but、mm-hmm. gradually people realize the membership that really counts would be the ones that you pay for. You pay a certain amount of money for a period of time, and、
9: yeah.
8: then you would be able to enjoy the benefit we talked about.
9: Yeah, absolutely. Yeah, I have a personal revelation with that. So, yes.
8: So that is going to be the topic of today's Takeaway Chinese. We're going to talk about some certain perks of being a member of a club, of a website, of a mall, something like that. And also...
9: A mall?
8: Yeah, a mall. You would not believe being a member of a mall actually provides you with a lot of benefits.
9: I didn't even know that was possible. Okay.
8: Yeah, it is. You can get credit when you're shopping in the mall. And、mm-hmm. then with the credit, you would be able to use the credit to get certain kind of bonus and a kind of discount. And also
9: to get into debt as well, right?
8: So yeah, a lot of different, you know, perks.
9: Pros and cons.
8: Pros and cons. And hopefully after today's session, we would have a better understanding about ourselves when we're purchasing the memberships.
9: All right, all right.
8: Yeah, so for our dear listeners, if you're interested in Chinese culture and you want to get a grip on the Chinese language, then this is the show for you. Stick with us for 30 minutes and you soon see the rewards. And for more fun Chinese learning, follow our Facebook page, CRI Learn Chinese, to watch many fun videos and live streams. 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
9: Yeah, that sounds like somebody's bragging about their connections and what they have.
8: No, I think it's someone being very generous, helping out a friend, you know, waiting for the plot to move on, really ready to know the murder, but have no membership. But actually, if I'm in that position, yeah. I would purchase the membership right there. I can't wait.
9: Yeah.
8: When it comes to stories, novels, TV series, I just can't wait. I do not have the kind of patience.
9: Yeah, freeloaders, you only have a certain amount
8: of... freeloaders. They're watching the advertisement. They're creating clicks to the show. They're not freeloaders. They're just, you know, lovely audience.
9: Yeah, but they need somebody else to help them watch the show, right? So you're paying for this membership and other people are jumping onto your membership, I guess, allotments.
8: You know, right? the quote-unquote freeloader is also sharing his or her membership. So, you know, at the end of the day, we're all winners.
9: I cut them off after a week. I'd be like, all right, you got 7 days. And then after that, you're off. You need to get your own membership.
8: Aw. Anyway, I think it's a fun conversation. And perhaps for those of us who do not view this kind of behavior, freeloading behavior.
9: How do you say freeloader in Chinese? Is there a word for that?
8: Huh. I think there is a really kind of old one, out of date one. We
9: out
8: don't
9: of date?
8: Use it yet anymore. We call it 吃白食.
9: 吃
8: 白
9: 白
8: 食.
9: 吃same.
8: 食
9: oh 是.
8: So 吃 is to eat.
9: Yeah.
8: And 白 is here it means free. So you're not paying for it. It is the same kind of character.
9: Eating
8: same
9: for
8: character,
9: free.
8: Yeah, same character. White. But here it actually means you're not paying for it. And 食 is 食物 food.So you're eating the food that you're not paying for. Here, it's basically saying you're freeloading. You're depending on others. But like I said, this is not a very modern kind of word.
9: Okay.
8: I mean, kids nowadays do not really use it.
9: All right.
8: Or maybe there's another one that's a little bit more common. 占便宜.
9: 占.
8: 占. 占 means to be on a position.
9: Mm-hmm.
8: 占位子 would be if you say 这个座位有人占了吗 so the seat is the seat taken so 占 and 便宜占便宜 together would mean freeloading in a degree to
9: so
8: a certain extent
9: 占
8: 便宜 so if you say you are a freeloader and you always took advantage from me you can say 你总是占我便宜
9: okay
8: I didn't realize I would be sharing these expressions when we step into the studio with this topic.
9: These are so fun. Come on.
8: Yeah, they are a little bit fun. Okay, let's go back to membership-related expressions.
9: All right.
8: So for the first sentence, 你最近在追什么新剧吗？
9: So this is, have you been following any new shows lately?
8: Uh-huh.
9: I despise shows personally.
8: Why?
9: Because of the reason that you mentioned earlier. You know, when you start it, they always leave you hanging and you have to watch the next one and the next one. And it's just, it's so nerve-wracking.
8: That's just because they're good. I love the stories.
9: It's just that the human brain, the human being has this need for closure. And when you don't get it, it's really frustrating. And so you've got to watch the next one. But anyway, I digress.
8: Okay.
9: All right. Have you been following any new shows lately? So, 你最近, this is you recently, uh-huh. right? 在, and this is, I guess this is the continuous tense,
8: yes.
9: right? 追.
8: 追.
9: Is that 追 or 追?
8: 追.
9: 追.
8: Mm-hmm.
9: Is this follow?
8: Yes. Actually, 追 means to chase after.
9: Okay.
8: And it can mean chase after in the sense that you're chasing after a girl.
9: Mm-hmm.
8: So you can say, 我最近正在追她. So recently I am, you know, trying to woo her, make her my girlfriend, something like that.
9: Okay.
8: So that kind of 追. And 追, even though here we only say 追 as the verb, but I think here because we have 追什么新剧, so together it's actually the verb 追剧. So follow a new series. 剧 suggests 电视剧, TV show, TV drama.
9: Hmm.
8: Mm-hmm.
9: Okay. 追什么, this
8: 什么?
9: Is what?
8: Uh-huh.
9: And then 新剧?
8: 新剧.
9: So this is a new show.
8: Yeah.
9: Right? And then 吗?
8: 我在看一个新出的悬疑网剧.
9: This is, I'm watching a new online mystery drama.
8: Mm.
9: So 我在, that means I am, mm-hmm. right? 看, this is watch.
8: Watch.
9: And then 一个 is one.
8: One, of course, you can also say 一部. That's, 不 would be a more proper or official kind of measure word, but 一个 works for sure.
9: Okay, 一个 is more prevalent. I know that one. 新出的.
8: 新出的.
9: And that means newly released, right?
8: Yes. So 新 is new and 出 is something like 推出, published. So 推出 would be push out. And if you push something out of the curtain onto the stage, would be releasing it, right? So 新出的, newly released.
9: So push something out on the stage. Okay, got it. 悬疑.
8: 悬疑.
9: Okay, I believe that is like suspense or it's a certain genre, right?
8: Yes. So suspense is the things that you build up before you reveal, I don't know, the true murderer, the result, the
9: mystery.
8: The mystery. So 悬疑. And that is why for thrillers, for mystery drama, we use the word 悬疑.
9: Okay.
8: Mm-hmm.
9: And then next we have 网剧.
8: 网剧.
9: So is this the word for drama or online drama?
8: Online drama. See, you're getting good at that. Because 剧, we talked about 电视剧 is like TV shows.
9: Okay.
8: So 剧 carries the meaning of a series of videos getting together, forming a drama. So it's not movies.
9: So it's a series.
8: But it's a series. So
9: okay.
8: 电视剧 would be TV series and 网剧 would be online series.
9: So this isn't exactly a drama. It's just an online, like, it's a online, like, TV show.
8: Online TV show. But because 悬疑 we know is the suspense kind of drama. So 悬疑剧 together actually is drama.
9: Really?
8: Yeah.
9: So it's not mystery series?
8: Yes, it is mystery series. We do not really know if it's happy or sad. It's just a series of show with a lot of mysteries in it.
9: Okay.
8: Uh-huh. So 剧 carries the meaning of a series.
9: Got it, got mm-hmm. it. Okay.
8: Yeah. Moving on. 但是因为我没有会员,所以一周只能看两集.
9: Okay, so this is because I don't have a membership, I can only watch 2 episodes a week. That's kind of funny. Because when you're really involved in a TV show, just 2 is...
8: It drives you crazy.
9: All right, so 但是, this mm-hmm. is but.
8: Yep.
9: 因为, this is because.
8: Mm-hmm.
9: 我没有, that means I don't have. 会员, this is membership.
8: Yes.
9: 所以, this is so.
8: Mm-hmm.
9: 一周.
8: 一周.
9: So 一周 means like 1 week,
8: one
9: right?
8: 1 week. What is the other way of saying week?
9: 星期.
8: 星期, yes, perfect. How to say weekend?
9: I think that's 周末.
8: 周末, yes, perfect.
9: 星期, but the word completely changes when you say this, 星期, I don't understand. 星 is new, and then what is 七?
8: No, just 星期 together is just week.
9: Oh, Got it.
8: Okay.
9: All right, moving on to 智能.
8: 智能.
9: So 智能 is...
8: can is only.
9: Can and only, okay.
8: Yes, so 智 is only and the 能 is can. So only can only.
9: All right, and then 看 is look or see or watch. Right? 两集.
8: 两集.
9: So 两 is like two.
8: Two episodes,
9: yeah.
8: So sad.
9: That's probably good. It's better. You're more productive if the amount that you can watch is controlled. Otherwise,
8: I'll totally binge
9: just
8: watch
9: stay
8: it.
9: Up all night.
8: Yeah, I do that.
9: And watch it, which is insane. I can't do that.
8: I don't think I should, but I did it so many times, and it's really exhausting.
9: Mm.
8: But you can't stop.
9: Yeah,
8: okay. Okay. 我每天心急如焚地等更新，晚一分钟就心急火燎，坐立难安。
9: So that's, I wait frantically for updates every day, and I'm anxious and restless if the new episode comes a minute later than scheduled. Yeah, these people are
8: totally hooked.
9: Have some problems. It's like a drug addict.

0: So, 我每天, so I every day, right?
1: I every day.
0: 心急如焚.
1: This is an idiom.
0: Yeah, I think this means like nervous or anxious, right?
1: Yes, actually, 心 is heart. 急 is in a hurry, very anxious. 着急, I am in a hurry. I need to do this thing right away. And 如 is like. 焚 is to burn.So it's saying that I feel like my heart is in such a rush and it hurts like it's been burned. Something's burning my heart. That's how anxious I am right now.
0: Okay.
1: I really enjoy...
0: Can't say that I had the feeling, but okay.
1: You're a very calm person. You just have this inner strength, this inner peace.
0: Well, I mean, I get anxious too, but I just don't have, I'm not anxious enough to where my heart burns.
1: Yeah, but don't you think it paints a really vivid picture? You would totally understand.
0: I see an actual physical heart like burning, like someone is taking something hot and like sticking it on. Yeah, my visuals are a little bit different.
1: That, yeah.
0: Maybe I've seen too many scary dramas or scary TV shows.
1: Yes. So, 心急如焚, this is the idiom showcasing how much in a hurry you are. Actually, when you're waiting for a result of a TV show or the result of your test, a very important test or exam, you would feel 心急如焚.
0: And then 心急如焚的, uh-huh. 等, so
1: wait.
0: Wait. Okay, so it's not light, it's wait. Uh-huh. And then 更新.
1: 更新.
0: And this is like update or...
1: Yes.
0: Yeah, those are those updates you're waiting for.
1: Yes. So right? 更新 in itself actually can be the verb update. It can also be the updates, so the nouns. And here, apparently, we're waiting for the updated episodes.
0: Got it. And then 晚.
1: 晚.
0: Is this the evening or like when you say goodnight or something?
1: It is
0: say?
1: The same character. And here it means late.
0: Okay, late.
1: Mm-hmm. Late.
0: 一分钟.
1: 一分钟.
0: Is this 1 minute?
1: Yes.
0: Okay, cool. And then 九心急火燎.
1: 心急火燎.
0: And that is an expression, and I think that's anxious, right?
1: Yeah, similar. Actually, it's really similar to 心急如焚. We talked about 心急如焚 being your heart is being burned. Mm-hmm. And 心急火燎 is basically painting the same picture. 心急, we know, is heart in a rush. 火 is fire. 燎 is burn. So fire.
0: More visuals, guys.
1: More visuals. You can understand it as your heart is in such a hurry. It's like you are being burned.
0: Someone has put gas all over it and struck a match and your light, your heart is on fire.
1: We do not really need the details in that.
0: Well, I mean, I'm just giving you my visuals.
1: Your visual is scary.
0: Yeah, I know, right?
1: All right. 坐立难安.
0: 坐立难安. Mm-hmm. So I think that's another...
1: It's
0: word that denotes some kind of movement of the body.
1: Yes.
0: So you're shaking constantly, right?
1: Yeah. So 坐 is to sit. 立 is to stand. So 坐, 坐下, sit down. 立, 站立. 站立 would be stand up. Mm-hmm. And 难 is hard. And 安 means to settle or to find peace. So no matter if I'm sitting down or I'm standing up, I just feel the struggling feeling and just there's no way that I can feel comfortable. So 坐立难安, it means this person is very nervous, restless.
0: Okay.
1: So if you want to describe the situation where you are certainly not comfortable waiting for something or eager for something to happen, you can use these three idioms. 心急如焚, really in a hurry. 心急火燎, really want to know what happened next. 坐立难安, feel restless.
0: Got it. All right.
1: 哈哈哈, 我有会员啊, 我借你。
0: Well, that beginning there was a laugh, obviously. Uh-huh. I have a membership. I'll lend it to you.
1: Mm.
0: So, I guess ha ha ha is the same in all languages, right?
1: Yeah.
0: And then 我有, so I have.
1: Mm-hmm.
0: 会员, ah. So this is saying that I have a membership.
1: Yes.
0: With a light tone at the end with the ah. And then 我借你, so 我,I,借 means to lend and then 你 is you, right?
1: Yes. And one thing to note here is that in the Chinese language, lend and borrow actually share the same character, 借.
0: Oh, really?
1: Yeah, so you need to really read the context.
0: What about buy and sell? Because I know they sound the same.
1: They sound similar with different tones, but they're different characters.
0: Okay.
1: Yeah, but I think the idea here is the same. And also in ancient Chinese, there has been a period of time when buy and sell share the same character. So not wrong. On the right track.
0: Awesome.
1: 太感谢了。
0: Thank you very much.
1: Thank you very much.
0: So, Tai means two.
1: Two, thank you.
0: Right, and then Gan Xie is thank.
1: Yeah.
0: So,
1: too much thanks.
0: Too much thanks.
1: Yeah. Okay. 我有其他平台的会员，如果你有需要，千万别跟我客气。
0: And that is, I own memberships from other platforms.
1: Mm-hmm.
0: If you need anything, don't hesitate to ask.
1: Yes.
0: So, 我有That's I have. Chita. That's other.
1: Other.
0: And then we have this word, 平台. And that's platform.
1: Platform. 平 actually means flat. And 台 is a deck or, again, platform. So 平台 can be physical platforms.
0: All right.
1: But it can also be the abstractive platforms, the intangible ones, as in short video platform or a music platform, just these kind of websites.
0: Okay.
1: Mm-hmm.
0: So 平台的会员,
1: membership,
0: membership
1: of these, yes,
0: so platforms. So membership of these platforms. 如果, if, 你有, you have, 需要, this is like need, right?
1: Yeah.
0: So if you have any need for something, right?
1: Yeah.
0: 千万, this is make sure.
1: Make sure. And 千万 actually is, 千 is 1,000 and 万 is 10,000. We know that. In Chinese, if you say 千万别 something, it's saying that please make sure you do not do this. In 1,000, 10,000 cases of you doing something, don't do this. Here's that meaning.
0: Okay. So 别 is don't.
1: Uh-huh.
0: Yeah. Gun is this
1: with
0: mm-hmm. right, and then 我客气
1: actually
0: so I or me
1: I, yes 客气、right?
0: and then 客气 isn't that like you say this in response when you say 不客气
1: yeah don't be too polite 客气 actually is polite
0: means polite
1: so it means don't be a stranger don't be too polite to ask me if you need to and that is why I think what you translated as don't hesitate asking me that's really what it means already
0: all right
1: do you have any questions
0: no I don't think so
1: all right let's try the conversation
0: 你最近在追什么新剧吗
1: 我在看一个新出的悬疑网剧，但是因为我没有会员，所以一周只能看两集。我每天心急如焚地等更新，晚一分钟就心急火燎，坐立难安。
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1: 太感谢了，我有其他平台的会员，如果你有需要，千万别跟我客气。I think for this conversation, I did put in a lot of emotion in
0: yes,
1: it.
0: Yes, you did.
1: And
0: something
1: perhaps
0: you can personally identify with,
1: I
0: right?
1: I can. And I hope in the future I would do more of these kind of quote-unquote playing so that you guys would be able to hear the difference between when you read something with not a lot of emotion, but you're quite enunciating it from when you're being very emotional and you say it like you say in daily lives.
0: Hmm.
1: You are listening to Takeaway Chinese with myself, Niu Hongling, and Tony. We would love to hear from you. Send us your thoughts by email to learnchinese@cri.com.cn. Coming up next, let's talk about the pros and cons of purchasing memberships. Don't go away, so you will take some Chinese away. Welcome back to Takeaway Chinese. I'm Niu Hongling with Tony. So, Tony, what are some perks of memberships in your opinion?Because there are so many different memberships out there.
0: Right.
1: I mean, there are, for example, for me, the membership I use most often would be for the food delivery services.
0: Okay.
1: There are different platforms for food delivery services. Mm-hmm. And for example, if you purchase a membership with, I don't know, maybe 10 or 20 kuai a month, then within that month, to start with, you can get some...food from certain stores with a certain discount and also on top of that they would provide you with the coupons Like, for example, 6 coupons, each one worth 8 or 5 yuan, so that it definitely

0: sometimes there would be the kind of membership that you purchase, yet you don't really utilize the service or the benefit. One for me would be a gym membership. I feel like I pay for gym membership so many times, and the time that I actually visit the gyms would be less than the time that I pay for it.
1: Well, I can't blame anybody on that scenario but yourself. I think that that's just, you know, you pay for it, you talk to the salesman, you wanted it at one time, and you just have to maintain that drive to go. I wouldn't say that that's a negative thing. And different people have different motivations. Sometimes that paying that money gets people motivated to go and work out, right? I mean, for me, I don't operate that way, but there's a lot of people I know that if they're paying a personal trainer a fortune, they're going to use that as a way to get themselves.
0: Learning from my examples, hopefully you guys who are listening would know to, you know, think twice before you make the payment, before you actually purchase. Think about how much you're actually going to use the membership before you click, I want to buy.
1: Yeah, that's pretty sound advice.
0: That brings us to the end of today's Takeaway Chinese. I'm Yolin with Tony here in the studio. For more episodes of the show, you can visit our website at radio.cgtn.com and go to the column podcast.
1: You can also listen to the show and read the script there. 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

0: There are more than 1 million marine species known to man. This is a beautiful, dangerous, powerful, and yet fragile world of creatures. But the reality is that there are only 1/10 of the fish in the ocean today, compared to that of the age of discovery. I am Huang Rui, your host on Voice of the South China Sea. No one is an island. Despite the distance between us, we are always connected.
1: 您即将收听到的是南海旅行家。

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0: following program is presented by the Voice of the South China Sea and CGTN Radio. 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
1: 让不同的人听见彼此。
3: Now the news. I'm Shane Bigham. China recorded more than 2.1 billion cross-regional passenger trips nationwide during the National Day holiday from October 1st to 7th, averaging over 300 million trips per day, up 0.6%. Meanwhile, China's railways handled more than 150 million passenger trips during the seven-day holiday, with several indicators hitting record highs. According to China State Railway Group, daily passenger trips reached a record 25.2 million on the first day of the holiday, while passenger trips exceeded 20 million on six of the 7 days. The National Film Administration says China's box office revenue during the 2026 National Day holiday reached over 1.1 billion yuan, or around 173 million U.S. dollars. Daily box office revenue exceeded 100 million yuan on each of the 7 days, with nearly 32 million moviegoers and 3.3 million screenings. Domestic films accounted for 78.7% of total box office revenue. China has urged Japan to punish the knife-wielding suspect who illegally intruded into the Chinese embassy in Tokyo in March. Foreign Ministry spokesperson Mao Ning says the incident indicates rampant right-wing forces in Japan and the lack of management of self-defense forces personnel.
4: Whether the Japanese side can handle the matter strictly according to law tests, whether the Japanese government can effectively fulfill its obligations under international law, which is related to Japan's national credibility and international image. China once again urges the Japanese side to severely punish the perpetrator as a warning to others.
3: The Tokyo District Court held its first court hearing a week ago on the suspect, a former officer of the self-defense forces. China says its nomination of a public health official for the position of Director General of the World Health Organization shows China's support for multilateralism in the WHO. Foreign Ministry spokesperson Mao Ning made the remarks after China nominated Dr. Song Li as a candidate for the head of the WHO. Dr. Song's a member of the Secretariat of the All China Women's Federation and formerly a senior official at the National Health Commission, with over 2 decades of experience in maternal and child health. Mao said the nomination demonstrates China's will to work with all sides to jointly build a global community of health for all. She added that if Song's elected, it'll help the WHO play a more positive role in improving health and well-being for all. The president of the Council of Ministers of Togo paid an official visit to China from October 9th to the 16th. The visit's at the invitation of Chinese Premier Li Qiang. Meantime, the French president's diplomatic advisor will also be in China from Friday to Tuesday. Senior Chinese diplomat Wang Yi will hold a new round of China-France strategic dialogue with him. China's central bank says the country has neither need nor intention to gain advantages in trade by depreciating its exchange rate and that it's never engaged in competitive currency devaluation. The People's Bank of China made the remarks while issuing a policy statement on the exchange rate of the RMB. It said the country implements a managed floating exchange rate system based on market supply and demand, with reference to a basket of currencies. European diesel prices jumped 8% on Wednesday after the International Energy Agency said no additional barrels of oil will be released. This follows an announcement by the agency that it'll accelerate the release of 100 million barrels of oil stocks drawn from the 400 million barrel release agreed to in March. EU countries have backed the decision as they seek to tackle record fuel prices and supply disruptions caused by the Iran war. France says it'll release 10 million barrels of diesel from its strategic stocks. Germany says it'll join further stock releases. The International Monetary Fund says high energy prices will likely persist into next year, even if the war in the Gulf ends soon. Yemen's Houthi leader has urged Turkey and Pakistan not to get involved in the Yemen conflict alongside Saudi Arabia. Abdul Malik al-Houthi praised opposition in both countries to any move to join Saudi Arabia's military campaign, while accusing Riyadh of escalating its operations despite previous de-escalation efforts. Saudi

0: Arabia stepped up defense coordination with Turkey and Pakistan. Turkish officials say Ankara is providing mainly defensive and technical support to Saudi Arabia to help counter the Houthis. The three countries signed the Mecca Joint Defense Agreement back in August. It considers an attack on one member as an attack on all. Three people have died in separate attacks targeting two airports in Saudi Arabia. The attacks hit Abha International Airport in the southwest on Tuesday and King Khalid International Airport in Riyadh on Wednesday. The attacks also led to 36 injuries. And that's the news. I'm Shane Begum.
1: Discussion keeps the world turning.
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3: If you're not in China, for your information, we've just had a very relaxing week off to celebrate our National Day and enjoy the beautiful autumn outside. If you are in China, well, where did you go and where did you stay? Maybe you flew somewhere far and stayed put for a week. Maybe you ended up in a county town you'd never heard of a month ago. Or maybe you bought a concert ticket and built the whole trip around it. If any of that sounds like you, you're not alone. I think you've probably noticed it in the crowds. So today we're looking at how China travels for this holiday and whether it's different from before. And then think about a typical school day. Hours in class, homework after school, more screen time, and not much time outside. For many children in China, that routine is raising a very simple concern: their eyesight. Myopia has become increasingly common in this country, but tackling it may require more than glasses or eye exercises. Schools, families, classroom design can all play a role. So this World Sight Day, we'll look at what's changing and whether healthier daily habits can help children see clearly for longer. Coming to you from our studios in Beijing, this is Roundtable. I'm Feifei, and for today's discussion, I'm joined by Yushan and Xingyu. First, every National Day holiday, the headline sounds very much alike. Record crowds, packed trains, a nation on the move. And this year we want to, you know, approach this story a little differently because there is a very interesting question which isn't about how many people traveled. Is really what they traveled for and whether the places they choose were ready for them. It could be small county towns that used to be pass-throughs now suddenly full. Neighborhoods built around a single concert or sport event with restaurants staying open past midnight. Or foreign visitors who skipped landmarks to learn a craft or ride a bullet train. So who really won this National Day holiday? The places that got the crowds or the ones that got people to stay? Or can we achieve both at the same time? Yushan and Thing Xingyu, I think both of you, did you enjoy your National Day holiday more than a week on some level, right?
4: Yeah, well, I didn't really leave Beijing at all. I just stick around in different districts, like driving to this spot on one day and then driving to a different spot. And somehow I managed to run the whole tank, the gas tank of my car, just by, you know, driving inside Beijing.
3: So you did some sort of a road trip inside Beijing.
4: Yeah, day by day, not a continuing.
5: But the traffic was good?
4: Yeah.
5: Oh my goodness, there were no cars.
4: Literally, no. I was speeding all the time. Perhaps not, shouldn't be like out speaking it on, yeah, on the show. But here is what it felt like on the road of Beijing. When during the National Day holiday, there's literally no car on.
3: Yeah, surprisingly,
4: on the road.
3: I went to different parks around the city. Also did a little bit of a road trip inside Beijing the mm-hmm. past week, and surprisingly I didn't really run into any traffic jams
4: yeah.
3: a lot, as I expected, which is really nice. But for a lot of more people that decide to travel to different places, I think a lot of our co-workers in our office, for example, travel to different places. Some of them went to, I think, Luoyang. Some of them went to Liuzhou for that snail rice noodle soup, which is very delicious. So if we have to sum up the past week or even longer than that, 2 weeks, in one phrase, Yushan, what would you use? What would that be?
4: Actually, three words instead of one phrase that I'll say. First is slow, and the second would be deep, and the third is just something combined together as a immersive journey that people are choosing nowadays. Because while we were trying to summarize what the past 7 days has been like for the majority of the travelers here in China, we found some of the really interesting indicators among news headlines. The first one would be cross-province travel. So apparently a lot of people, actually about 82% of holiday trips were cross-province trips, meaning that people just don't stick around in one place like we did. Yeah, they cross province. They went to different places, like in a chain almost. Like, and then there's the long haul flights, because booking heat for flights over 1,200 kilometers rose 34% year on year, and that's according to Tongcheng. And then flights over 2,000 kilometers reached 1.74 million tickets. That's up about 14%. Of course, that data kind of like have a later update that shows 2.57 million. That's also a growth on top of a growth, meaning that people just booking longer distances nowadays.
3: Yeah. And also I have this new data actually coming from the Ministry of Transport just past noon today, which said from October the 1st to 7th, the total cross-provincial or regional passenger flow across the country reached 2.1 billion trips, averaging 30 million trips per day, which was up 0.6% year on year. There is a slight growth, yes, but apparently a lot of people are going further. So I mean they're definitely taking longer trips perhaps.
6: Yes, and it has something to do with this the duration of this holiday. I mean, before the National Day holiday, we had Mid-Autumn Festival holiday, which is 3 days. And between the two holidays, we have three-day workdays. So people chose to take the 3 days off or 1 to 2 days off to make the National Day holiday longer. So that's why we're seeing nearly half of long holiday travelers, according to the travel platform Ctrip, they stayed over 8 days. And another platform, Qunar, also says the share of trips of 8 days or more nearly doubled. So yeah, people are staying longer.
4: And a lot of them are going to a place that I've dreamed to go to, Xizang, in Western China, where also according to Qunar, they say that there's been a rise found in, for example, the Lhasa to Shanghai or Shanghai to Lhasa bookings, flight bookings. And then there's rise on all possible leading major cities to Lhasa, like from Lhasa to Beijing, Beijing to Lhasa, and also to Lhasa to Guangzhou. That kind of trips have been rising multiple times. And also Qunar says popular routes of over 2,000 kilometers have been doubled, meaning that a lot of people just don't want to stay in their safe zone anymore. They're going further and further away.
3: And also, I think they're staying in more places.
4: Yeah.
3: Like when we're talking about trips of more than 8 days or within 8 days, I think I have another set of data said bookings for travelers staying in two or more cities rose over 30%. So they're going to sort of planning their itinerary around a certain theme on some level and traveling to different spots rather than in the past. Well, I think it also has something to do with the length of these holidays, that in the past you have to choose between, you know, leaving on the first day, go to one place, staying for 3-4 days and coming back the day before you go to work. But now you can be in this more relaxed position where you can, for example, travel to this particular place for 2 or 3 days and then to another place for 2 or 3 days. Don't have to worry about, you know, I only have very limited time on my hands.
6: Yeah. I thought about, you know, places like Zhejiang province. There are actually a lot of beautiful places there, quite near and beside each other. So if you go to Hangzhou, then you can probably take a bus or self-drive to other nearby cities like Wuzhen in Jiaxing. So that's what I had planned to go to before the holiday. I booked the train tickets and I booked hotels, but then because of the sudden temperature drops, so I got sick and I had to cancel my travel plans. But that was also on my mind. You know, if you go to one place, then you probably gonna spend like 2 or 3 days in that particular city. And then you also want to explore the cities nearby. Mm-hmm. And it's getting really convenient for you to take a high-speed train or take just a travel bus. So people are like doing this training city travels a lot.

0: lot these days.
1: Did you search for how crowded your planned itineraries were just to feel better?
2: Well, actually, Hangzhou is on top of the top, sort of a top 10 list by some of the online shop, traveling platforms that people are going to. And I have actually had experiences during the past, this year's Spring Festival holiday, which we went to Hangzhou. And I think I shared it on Roundtable before the holiday that the crowds I see are more than the trees surrounding the West Lake. And also, I had a plan of traveling to, like, there is a very famous Longjing Tea Garden really near to the city center. But we don't have time because of the, we only planned like 3 days in the city center. Mm. But if I had opportunity this National Day holiday, I would definitely follow Xing Yu's footprints, you know, going to Wuzhen and then the Longjing Tea Park and then touring around the city to make the whole thing, chaining different places together. And what are some other, I think, change? Well, this is actually one change that people are traveling to different spots in one trip. What are other changes or shifts that we're seeing during this National Day holiday?
3: Well, this is not entirely new, but apparently in the past National Day holiday, there's been a wave in the quote-unquote opposite direction of tourism. So people, especially young people, they're going to the county town wave. That's a new trend. So smaller counties, they're becoming more and more popular as a tourism destinations instead of just the pass-throughs. So for example, in Yanji, I believe that's in northeast
0: part of China.
3: You're from
0: Jilin province.
3: Are you from there?
0: No. Okay. I'm not from there. Sure. But I was born in Jilin.
3: So. Oh, that's why.
0: But Yanji has really become really popular, I mean, photogenic spots with this all kinds of Korean style of like shopping and dining options there, and you can with that as a backdrop and you can take really good photos and experience the Chinese Korean like food culture and lifestyle.
3: Yeah, that's somewhere that I used to just look at the picture and really look up to, you know, like if you want really good Korean style barbecue but still don't want to leave China to have it, that's where you go to have that kind of meals. And here, Yanji bookings rose more than 5 times year on year. And also alongside with other counties, including Zhaosu in Xinjiang and also Balikun in western China's Xinjiang Uyghur Autonomous Region, as well as Daocheng in Sichuan province in southwest China, these places are becoming more and more popular, even searched by more than doubled of times comparing with before. And also for hotels, Chunarwang says popular county hotel booking rose over 32% and over 40% in county towns across Xinjiang in Qinghai, Gansu, and also West Sichuan provinces. And then Tunio, another major tourism platform, says that visitors to different specific spots in different Xinjiang terrains, in Xinjiang would include like Altai or Bortala, and these places have been also been attracting more than doubled visitors too. It's just like people are really paying attention to unique attractions instead of just, Xinjiang, then we go to Urumqi, then we go to Terpang. No, we're going to observe specific spots, just maybe because one is shown in a popular TV drama, or I've seen the pictures of these particular spots from Red Note. Like, these have become really practical reasons for people to actually want to go this place, and they did in the past 7 days.
2: And actually seeing this list, seeing Yushan's introduction, has helped me put a lot of spots on the map, because a lot of these counties, I've never heard about some of the counties before, but because of this National Day holiday, because of the surge in travelers, I'm seeing more and more people going to these small counties. And as on speaking of, you know, the real spotlight, the real highlight when it comes to this county wave or go to the county town wave, I think Jiangsu province on some level also stood out in terms of numbers, because I think from October the 1st to the 7th, Jiangsu received close to 50 million visitors, and they spent close to 50 billion yuan, which is about 7 billion US dollars in spending from throughout the 7 days. And I think there is a reason that travelers decide to go

0: to Jiangsu, and Jiangsu sort of stood out, even though the examples we gave out are somewhat distant from, for example, the city of Beijing.
1: Mm-hmm. And when you measure spending by out-of-town bank cards, Jiangsu alone took 11.19% of the entire country's tourism consumption. Just think about one province in China who's able to generate all of that ratio of consumption. And here's how they did it. First of all, Jiangsu province, they managed to just release a lot of cultural events, cultural activities to attract people. So the province, their own tourism bureau, held a launch event and rolled out over 4,900 cultural activities. More than 1,000 performances were included, 74 museum opening until very late hours in the evening, nearly 200 new exhibitions, and on top of that, over 100 million yuan in consumption vouchers given to people via platforms like C-Trips and Meituan, just in the loop so that people can keep on collecting them and keep on shopping them at different businesses and different vendors. And also, I think it was in Jiangsu. It's not only in Jiangsu, but Jiangsu actually held thousands of concerts.
0: Oh, right.
2: Thousands?
1: Yeah, like, or maybe hundreds.
0: A lot.
1: Maybe hundreds. Yeah, a lot.
0: Yeah, and speaking of concerts, I think that's another sort of highlights for this National Day holiday, and even that's counting the Mid-Autumn Festival, is that a lot of cities, including Beijing actually, are taking advantage of culture or sports events and helping people to plan a whole trip surrounding that particular ticket. And we have a word for it, it's called ticket economy, which is particularly notable when we're talking about combining culture, combining tourism, and also economy and consumption, isn't it?
2: Yes. Beijing, for example, you know, during this holiday, the city held the 2026 China Open. And according to Meituan's data, searches for hotels near the National Tennis Center grew 271% year on year. And out-of-town searches coming mainly from Shanghai, Tianjin, and Guangzhou. So if you got a ticket for this China Open matches, and then a tennis ticket can also get you discounts at hotels, restaurants, river cruises, and even an ice rink. Like, Yushan, you just enjoyed your ice skating.
1: Right.
2: Yes, and roughly 350 merchants have joined this campaign. They offer 280 plus benefits. So, I mean, for hotels, at one of 130 hotels, a China Open ticket got 12% off and free breakfast along with it. And most restaurants, they offer like 10% to 20% off, including themed dishes at a century-old roast duck restaurant. And also for leisure, I mean, in Beijing's Liangma River, if you want to have this cruise travel, it offers like 10% off with a China Open ticket.
1: Yeah, and well, speaking of my skating events experience, I was trying to head to the ice cube for my ever first skating experience on ice. Like, I felt pretty bad. I'm going to just skip on how bad it was. But on my way over to there, so it was next to the water cube and the bird's nest, which is the national stadium. And I just realized that the whole region was blocked. Traffic were like kind of tightened. No car were allowed to like drive inside. And I was asking the security guy, like, is there any like international meeting or like a big event being held? He said, no, it's just in the bird's nest. There's a concert for F4.
0: I know what concert you're talking about. I saw that on my WeChat Moments.
1: Yeah.
0: Some of my friends went that concert, the videos and photos, which is used to be a very famous boys band.
1: Used to.
0: Yeah. Excuse my words. Not TV, the older boys band.
1: Okay.
0: But they are held in a concert, and apparently it draws, I think when it comes to a national stadium, they can have like 30,000 or 50,000 viewers, spectators in one go. So maybe that's one reason, because the crowds, they need to do something with the traffic around that.
1: Yeah, and yesterday was just one event. That security guard also told me that, well, it's been for several days, like from the 1st to the 5th, there's been continuously different concerts held in Bird's Nest. So I think, I'm not sure exactly what kind of vouchers or discounts you can actually get from those particular concerts, but this is what Beijing has been doing. So with one ticket sold, the audience is kind of capped. So Chaoyang District, for example, they made the venue spill out into the whole city, where cinemas broadcast the semifinals live on giant screens, and one opening match back to the China Open event. One opening match reached more than 100 cinemas across 28 provinces. And also, this is just a huge kind of collaboration between different businesses too, because the 票根经济, like the, how do you
2: ticket
1: translate
2: economy.
1: The ticket economy, it's all about connecting restaurants, hotels, events, and leisure together into one chain, so that you buy one ticket and you get to enjoy a lot of different other
2: benefits
1: and also advantages to be taken.
0: And also, when it comes to these tickets, there is a cap. You know, there is one point the tickets of this concert or the China Open tournament will be sold out. And then that's why when it comes to an organizer or the city of Beijing or the district of Chaoyang in Beijing, they're thinking about spill out into the whole city so that they can fully take advantage of the China Open tournament or certain concerts held in the national stadium. So I think very commonly we can see for people who can't really buy a ticket into that concert or into the China Open matches, they can still enjoy, like Yushan introduced, the enjoy the game live on a giant screen in a in a park in Beijing, in an art district, in a shopping complex. Either way, they are able to still draw hundreds and thousands of visitors, even though, you know, the venue itself has been sold out. So it's not only happening in Beijing, but also in cities like Shanghai. They are also experimenting and taking advantage of different activities, concerts, music, for example, music festivals in Nantong in the province of Jiangsu. You know, traveling with live performances have also become a popular new way for young people to explore the province. The province, for example, Nantong have Lichi Music Festival, right? With nearly 35,000 people attended, with more than 40% from outside of the province and 60% from outside of Nantong. Because when it comes to Nantong, it's very difficult for us to picture a very famous travel destination, but there is the city has given people a reason, the music festival. So the festival can showcasing Nantong's local culture, tourism highlights, and also some of the local creative products and souvenirs, and also introducing some of their scenic spots like Longshan, Junshan, Jiangshan, and different tourism resorts, which is very, very exciting as well. But when it comes to the ticket economy, I think we've talked about a number of times here on Roundtable, and also I think if you follow economy, you would also hear them quite often, that cities, different authorities are trying to take advantage of these events and trying to create better consumption, more economic opportunities. But are we seeing changes? Are we seeing this economy evolving to something different? Or they're just staying put as they were in the beginning?
1: I can tell many are evolving and it's meant for the better. For example, during the Mid-Autumn Festival, actually, there's been a very major event in central Beijing called Ditan Shushi, the Ditan Book Fair. And I'm telling you, I've been attending that fair since 20 years ago when I was in primary school. And back then, it was just like small vendors gathered around in the Ditan Park in central Beijing. And then you just go around and try to shop for some very moldy, dirty-looking secondhand books.
0: Vintage. It's called vintage.
1: Yeah, of course. But nowadays, it's a total business hub almost like business hub, where you walk in, there's like food vendors of burgers, of detailed, very specific local cuisine from southern China, from southwest China, spicy food, and Guizhou sour soup kind of
0: cuisine. Talking about a book fair or a food market.
1: I had no idea what I walked into the minute I went to. I thought I went to Ditan Shushi,
2: so
1: but that's more.
2: Not just about books.
1: No,
2: it's
1: not
2: about
1: anymore.
2: Everything.
1: Mm. About cultural tourism products, like Wenchuang products, cultural creative products too, like people, young people, they go there and they collect perks, and with the perks they collect, they can redeem certain gifts, tote bags with certain themes on it. So that's where we're heading nowadays, like how tourism can become so much more than just like people going to a place and think that's the only purpose why they're going there, whether to shop, whether to attend a game, an event. It's expanded to much, much more. But in the meantime, we also see challenges. For example, Ditan Shushi is overly crowded this year.
0: Yeah, I know. I've been there last year.
1: Right?
0: And I don't, on some, you know, inside me, I'm starting to ask this question, why am I here?
1: Exactly.
0: I can't still buy this book online or in other bookstores.
1: You get attacked by elbows all the time.
0: Yeah.
1: That's how I felt. And of course, they give vouchers too. That's really nice of them, but it only expires like maybe within the day. So if you don't use it at the spot, you're going to miss it. And it's also very hard to get from your mini app on the phone. So sometimes, like just like the example I was trying to raise, in some places the benefits expire too quickly, the redemption is too complicated, and sometimes people just, you know, don't bother to try to redeem anything with the ticket or the entrance pass. Sometimes the vouchers and even event tickets, they may get people through the door, but then afterwards, how it's really managed, how gifts are really allocated, it's another story. So the management is, the events out there, that there are such activities out there is one thing, and then the management, the operation is totally a different thing, and that's where we are seeing some of the complaints being made, and also I hope, certainly, that's where we're going to be improved in the future.
0: But actually, Ditan Book Fair, Ditan Shushi has becoming a brand.
1: Yeah, it's an icon.
0: On some level.
1: Right.
0: I think during the National Day holiday, it also went to Tianjin.
1: Oh.
0: Surprisingly, you know, I don't think it normally, you know, was held outside of Beijing. It's known for a Beijing event. But since its branding is so successful, it's now moved outside of the city of Beijing. But speaking, we've been talking about domestic travelers so far. I do want to check briefly, very briefly, on international travelers as well, because they're becoming this cannot neglected part of tourism market here in China. We're seeing more and more of them. And speaking of this past National Day holiday, was that also a popular time for international travelers, and how big are the inbound travelers this time?
2: Yes, definitely. China saw more and more foreign visitors during this National Day holiday. According to one major online platform, inbound one-day tour bookings jumped more than fourfold. And also attraction ticket bookings rose over 220%. And for train tickets, the bookings rose over 170%. And I think that's because of the easier access for them to get free visa to travel to China. And also, China really has more to offer to them, more experiences, more things to explore, and sometimes more stuffs to buy.
0: And China, how is so popular, is kind of becoming a buzzword on, you know, online outside of China, right?
1: Yeah, I remember the slogan would be, if you come to China, bring an empty
2: suitcase.
1: Yeah, because there's so many that we can offer you. I think among the list I saw drones and action cameras, where there's just DJI drones, you know, DJI, the domestic brand, have drones and also cameras that's very popular among expat consumers. And then there's also sports shoes, where we've seen stories like a Russian tourist in Shanghai who showed off Chinese brand shoes he had discovered on social media, and a lot of people just follow suit. Then there are smart wearables, the AI glasses, the foldable phones, the designer bags, and Chinese fashion brands. Of course, there's also Chinese medicine-related products. And yeah, here's one story about how a Portuguese blogger shared the traditional Chinese medicine products that she bought in really, like, this impacted me in a way that is not just myths anymore. You know, sometimes even Chinese people ourselves joke that, oh, TCM, you know, it's just cultural
0: stuff. Really,
1: they really
0: heal believe
1: people?
0: In that.
1: Yeah.
0: Like, it's becoming so popular when it comes to herbal tea, when it comes to acupuncture, so on and so forth. And that brings to a lot of more international travelers, not only staying in Beijing, Shanghai or Shenzhen, they're traveling also to county towns like the domestic travelers.

0: I think 张家界, it's not exactly a county.
1: It's a very popular destination.
0: Yeah, but it's definitely not a big, big city in China, but apparently a very, very popular spot for inbound tourism. And speaking of other places like in Henan, they're starting to enjoy like Lomen Craters, hiking on Taihang Mountains, you know, places we would go to.
1: But locals would go.
0: Yeah, but these international visitors, they are starting to discovering all the different hidden gems inside China. And I think that tells a lot about what traveling in China means when it comes to staying, when it comes to shopping, eating, and also learning and experiencing cultures. So what is your holiday like, our dear listeners? 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It's the hour of Roundtable. More on the way.
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3: France 3-0 to win the men's team title at table tennis.
2: As you commute in the hustle and bustle of rush hour traffic, we guide you to navigate from intricacies of global markets,
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0: You're listening to Roundtable. I'm Fei Fei, together with Xing Yu and Yu Shan. Coming up, what if childhood myopia isn't just about children's eyes, but about how we've designed their days? For millions of children in China, long hours at school, growing screen time, and too little time outdoors are putting young eyes under pressure. So the answer may not simply be put down your phone. It could mean longer breaks, more outdoor time, better classrooms, and earlier screening. On World Sight Day, we ask, can changing children's routines today protect their vision tomorrow? 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If you have anything you want to share with us or the rest of the world, you know, issues that we discuss on the show, or anything you want us to talk about on the show, send us an email or better, a voice note to roundtablepodcast@qq.com. And now, when a child becomes short-sighted, the usual advice sounds very familiar. Sit up straight, hold your book far away, spend less time on your phone, and what else? But what if we're looking at the problem from the wrong angle? For millions of children in China, myopia is becoming part of growing up. And also, I think that's the case for many of us who've already been categorized as a grown-up. And the causes may have as much to do with how children live and learn as with what they do with their eyes, from long school days to screen time to a lack of outdoor activity. So tackling myopia may require more than telling children to change their habits. It could mean longer breaks at school, more time outdoors, eye-friendly classrooms, regular vision screening, and also parents becoming part of that prevention.

0: option too. So can we redesign a child's everyday routine to protect their eyesight for years to come? We are talking about it, Xingyu and Yushan, because of World Sight Day.
1: Okay.
0: So let's explain that a little bit before we delve into what's happening here in China.
1: Okay, so World Sight Day falls annually on the second Thursday of October. So this year, it's on today, October the 8th, and it's led by the International Agency for the Prevention of Blindness. And this global campaign encourages people to prioritize their eye health. I mean, the goal is to raise global awareness. And meanwhile, calling on governments and health organizations to make eye care accessible and inclusive to everyone. And so this year's theme puts people's stories and experiences at the center. And also for the past few years, the campaign has been running under the banner called Love Your Eyes. And for now, more than 25 million pledges have been collected over the past years.
2: I mean, it is an international day, but for China's case, it's something that it's really hard to ignore ever since childhood, especially among younger kids, because I remember back in the days when I was in primary school, wearing glasses was no big deal. It was like the common deal among
0: us. It still is today.
2: Oh, really?
0: And looking around our studio today, I think all of us are suffering from myopia.
1: More even though we're not wearing glasses. But
0: yeah, I'm wearing contact lenses.
2: I'm jealous of you guys.
0: So not frames. So you can see how common that is. And also when I'm thinking about my daughter, who is a school year children at the moment,
1: mm-hmm.
0: I think she's in her sixth grade this year, and more than half of her class is wearing some sort of frames or the lenses that you only put on during nighttime. So the myopia is very common in Chinese classrooms, and that's the reason we're talking about Love Your Eyes or Protect Your Eyesight and World Sight Day. In China, I think childhood myopia is one of the main concerns. So let's start with here. How big? I use the example of my daughter's classroom, but her classroom definitely cannot represent the whole country. Speaking of the whole country, where does China stand when it comes to myopia issues?
2: You know, it's been around for decades, but the latest data suggests that as of early September this year, the National Disease Control and Prevention Administration already launched the new data, and that said that the overall myopia rate among Chinese students was 49.9% in 2025. Almost half, but that might be high, but that's already a 3.7 percentage points lower than that in 2018, which is over 53%. Mm-hmm. And also we have seen the rates fallen for nearly five consecutive years too. So here's the progress, and it's real. But roughly one in two students is still affected. I would say it's still a very major issue, a big concern for schools and especially parents.
0: Yeah, I'm not sure if you guys have an idea about when it comes to myopia, especially when it comes to the prevention of myopia from an early age.
1: Mm-hmm.
0: It's a very detailed and prolonged effort that is really, really hard to do. It's really, really hard to achieve, because I went through this for the past 3 to 4 years with my daughter. She started to put on glasses when she was 8 years old, very, very young. Speaking of myopia, if you're putting on glasses at the age of 8, you can't really imagine what your eyes would be like when you were a grown-up in your 20s.
1: Yeah.
0: So we tried many, many different ways to help her that. And of course, regular checkup with a doctor every 3 months is essential.
1: Mm.
0: And when it comes to how to protect your eyesight from an early age, it has something to do with, you know, breaks is very important.
2: Breaks?
0: I mean, if you read books, use your eyes, watch a screen, watch TV, read a book, do your home, whatever. Whatever, even if you are doing, for example, some handcrafts, you can only do that for like 40 minutes or 45 minutes.
1: Mm.
0: And then you definitely need like a 10 minutes break to close your eyes, or go to outside or gaze outside of the window. You can imagine how difficult that is to ask an 8-year-old kid to stop what she is doing at the moment and gaze outside of the window for 10 minutes. It's just almost impossible to do.
2: It's already very much more scientific as it sounds like today. You know what the eye doctor said to me and my parents when I was mm-hmm. eight years old and put on my ever first glasses? And that person that I remember so vividly saying that all you need to do, saying to my parents, is take her to Inner Mongolia.
0: Why?
2: And have her like herd the sheep for a month and don't do anything else. Just look far, hurt the sheep, and that's all. And she'll be all right.
0: You know,
3: that is from Inner
0: Mongolia. Yeah, I'm from Inner Mongolia. I'm also still wearing glasses, so I can guarantee you that may not work as you anticipated. Maybe that's the reason I didn't hurt sheep. I didn't stay outdoors for like, I think what the doctor, the optician now recommend mm-hmm. is to have at least 2 hours of outdoor times mm-hmm. so that you your eyes can have the optimal rest time that they need. But when it comes to kids, you know, it still is very difficult. What would you do outdoors for 2 hours on weekends?
3: Play
0: what? You know, when it comes to
3: play mod,
0: and they still have a lot of other devices that are sort of luring them back to screens, like the wearable watches, like their iPads, different devices.
2: Yeah, they're all over the place. It's impossible to erase.
0: It's very difficult. And then on the other side is during school days, it's even more difficult to manage that 2 hour time of outdoor activities. So that's why I think coming back to the topic we're talking about today, when it comes to tackling myopia, is more than just what parents can do. You know, set a timer every 40 minutes and go to your kid's bedroom telling her, you need to close your eye for 10 minutes now, from now. It also has something to do with the schools, the teachers, and also the children themselves need to be mindful about of this very little daily habits they need to form from early age. So let's talk about schools, mm-hmm. first of all. I think when it comes to forming habits, it's another story for kids. But schools is something that we can sort of agree on and have some collective efforts.
1: Yeah, schools definitely have made their moves. Since February this year, China's Ministry of Education announced that breaks between classes in primary and secondary schools would be extended nationwide from 10 minutes to 15 minutes. Mm-hmm. Earlier, we have seen many cities, schools across many cities have implemented such a measure, but now it's nationwide introduction. And also, schools are also required to provide at least 2 hours of physical activity a day. So for students to have plenty of outdoor activities instead of just stuck in the classroom and maybe reading books or other devices.
0: Mm. Yeah. But only 5 minutes. Can 5 minutes really play that big of a role when it comes to, you know, the break times? Only, you know, expanding them from the previous 10 minutes, which we used to enjoy as students, to 15 minutes break time between classes. How big of a difference will that make?
2: I think it's not really about how many extra minutes they gain, but really on how a different mindset or different opportunities are given to the students during that time period. Because, for example, 10 minutes might be only enough for a bathroom trip, like walking over to the restroom and that's it. Mm-hmm. Sometimes if the previous class kind of expand a little bit, you don't really have a lot of time for that.
0: Yeah. Yeah.
2: So students barely really leave their seat. Mm. I remember that's how it had been for us back in the days. But now that with 15 minutes, just a little bit of more time can actually encourage the students to walk out, to at least stand up as a start, and then walk outside, perhaps moving around a little bit, resting their eyes on the playground a little bit. So that helps because like you said, Feifei, every 40 minutes or so, you need to look outside or look somewhere else. Mm. And that's the chance for them to look outside and look somewhere else other than the blackboard or any screens or any textbooks that's so close by that can easily trigger myopia. Mm. So I would say it is helpful, but is it really like a big deal, like a big boost. I wouldn't doubt.
0: But when it comes to tackling myopia, it's also none of the factors we talked about before is like the defining factor. Mm-hmm. They need to work together.
2: Yeah.

0: And when it comes to this 15 minute, I start to think about, I checked with my daughter before when this policy was put into place in February, like I checked with her for 15 minutes, will you be more comfortable going outside of your classroom and have finally, you know, do some exercises as we wish, as the adults wish? Mm-hmm. She was like, well, I'm not saying like 100% we will go outside and do some, you know, running for like 10 minutes, but at least we will feel more comfortable to go outside, play with friends. Even they're staying in multiple story buildings, go downstairs to the playground for a few minutes, do skipping or whatever, and enjoy their physical exercises as we wish. Mm. And speaking of that, I start to think about, you know, physical activities, exercises are also very important in protect your eyesight. And that's another reason why we're seeing a higher place importance has been placed on PE classes in schools in China. I remember when we were students, I'm not sure if about your
1: guys.
0: I
1: love PE classes.
0: But, wow. But the PE class is like the least important
1: like
0: class.
1: Twice a week or three times a week.
0: Mm-hmm. And sometimes you don't even get to enjoy that twice a week of PE classes.
1: Sometimes it's replaced for another academic class. So definitely, but now, I mean, changes are happening. For instance, in Beijing's Bayi School, a PE teacher with 37 years of experience said that students in middle and high school have seen a clear increase in PE time in recent years. And also the school has introduced more than a dozen elective sports courses, including martial arts, fencing, and boxing. So not only students are giving more time, but also there are more options for them to choose whatever you are interested in, like boxing or fencing or sometimes football, badminton. So this can, I think to some extent, it can help with their eyes, I mean, relaxing their eye muscles and also prevent some eye myopia and eye diseases.
2: Yeah. Same science behind herding sheep. Just look far instead of focusing.
0: Also, walking exactly on like the grassland.
2: Yeah.
0: But that reminds me of parent and teacher meetings. Mm-hmm. You know, when we were kids, I remember the most important classes are either Chinese, maths, English, and that's it. But for today's schools, for the parent teacher meetings, of course Chinese and math are the first two classes that the teachers will come out and, you know, communicate with the parents first of all, and then the third place is now PE teacher instead of an English teacher.
2: Nice. Whoa.
0: And apparently when I first went to that parent teacher meeting, I was like, that's a big change. I've never seen, I don't think my parents ever met any of my PE teachers throughout my 12 years of school time. But now I know every of my daughter's PE teacher, and he or she would give very detailed exercise advice to us. But there is another piece of puzzle to this big myopia addressing issue is, you know, the whole design of daily routines within schools, not only about the 15-minute break time, not only about more PE classes, but more and more schools are providing comprehensive plan to try to tackle this myopia. And what kind of plan are they rolling out?
2: Yeah, and it's kind of varies depending on the region we're talking about. Mm-hmm. Because ever since 2018, China's National Comprehensive Plan has already called for coordination among schools, the families, and the health institutes, and also local governments to just try to tie myopia work to their performance reviews. And for example, in South China's Yunnan, they have something called Zero Myopia Schools.
0: That's a very ambitious and bold plan.
1: I know, but in Yunnan it's possible, I feel like.
2: Because they hurt sheep? No, they don't hurt sheep.
1: But
2: they
1: the views, I mean the mountains.
0: Herding sheep is not the only addressing to this issue.
2: And actually, zero myopia there doesn't mean no myopia or no child ever need glasses in their classrooms. It means that there hasn't been any growth or slow growth among the students in the overall rate within the school year. So what they do is they issue a provincial guideline for building zero myopia schools and classes, drawing on three small rural primary schools that kept every pupil myopia free through more than 3 hours

0: the daily outdoor activities and et cetera.
1: 3 hours.
0: So yeah, by the end of July this year, Yunnan province had 8 such schools and 5 such classes, meaning that it's helpful. It's actually working.
2: Yeah, and also many schools are offering like eye screenings every like once in a semester. Mm-hmm. And also eye exercise twice a day, as well as eye health education. I think these also help with, I mean, especially for those who have not grown up. They are still growing, and then you have to have this more awareness about eye health, and also check your eye health. Like regularly, 3 to 6 months a year, maybe one time for 3 and 6 months.
1: And also, I think I don't think a lot of our listeners, especially if they didn't grow up in China, would know that a lot of Chinese classes and schools will organize eye exercises sometimes once a day. Sometimes, for example, in the province of Heilongjiang, they require schools to organize eye exercises twice a day. So like a 5 minutes
0: massage,
1: sort of a massage surrounding your eyballs.
2: We have all done that, right?
0: I think maybe back in primary school, twice a day, once in the morning, once in the afternoon for us. And the teachers would even tell us to go wash our hand before touching your you know, surrounding your eyes. It's just some pressure points, according to TCM, that's good for eyesight and good for eye relaxation and eyesight restoration. But I don't know, like sometimes I feel like it worked better on me, that whole massaging technique. It worked better on me after I'm an adult. I still do it. I still practice it sometimes, and it's actually helping. But back then, I believe a lot of us were too young to understand the importance of
1: it. My daughter told me exact word. I don't see why we need to do that for like 5 minutes twice a day, every day. I was like, at least you are closing your eyes for 5 minutes. That will help. And it also helps with forming your daily habits to having that awareness that I need to protect my eyes. My eyes, like my body, need some rest.
0: Yeah.
1: For after 40, 50 minutes of reading or playing with your devices. And I think even growing up, I'm using gua sha, for example. I use the gua sha around my eyes. I start to get why they are designing that exercise routine in that order. I follow that order and place like different pressure on different points, and I really start to feel the soreness in different spots, and my eyes also start to feel a lot better after I did that gua sha segment.
0: It's like a set of technique for massage too, but harsher.
1: yeah. So forming habits not only is something that schools can do, and also families need to do. You know, they need to build more routines, not only about the eye exercises, but also screening. I think we mentioned a little bit about screening before, but screening is like the first step for a lot of parents and schools to get a bigger picture, get an idea of how severe the issue is. And actually, Beijing's kindergarten, for instance, have something to do with catching the risk early on with kindergarten screening for eyes.
2: Wow. Yeah, this September, the city launched a vision screening program for around 134,000 children in their final year of kindergarten. So that covered over 2,000 kindergartens across the city. So this new screening program goes beyond simply asking children to read letters on a vision chart like we do when we do a vision check. It also checks their uncorrected vision, meaning the vision without wearing any glasses, and your refractive status, also hyperopic reserve and eye axis measurements. And hyperopic reserve means that as a young child still growing, you have some kind of like quota of your
1: inventory of your eyesight.
2: Yes, like farsightedness. And that when that amount goes like shrink, then you are more likely to develop myopia, to go nearsightedness.
1: Yeah, so screening, building habits and also providing different strategies, giving more break time is something that we need to do to protect children's eyesight. And so this World Sight Day, protect children's eyesight, meaning a lot. And we walk through some of that throughout this roundtable session. And we are starting to see some success. As we mentioned before, China is starting to see some progress along the way. But of course, more needs to be done.

0: 这里是中央广播电视总台南海之声
1: The Voice of South China Sea from China Media Group，
0: 让不同的人听见彼此。
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5: Shane Bigham, with you on this Thursday, October the 8th, 2026. You're listening to the Beijing Hour, coming to you live from the Chinese capital. On today's program, China recorded well over 2 billion cross-regional passenger trips during the recent National Day holiday period. Yemen's Houthi group has targeted airports and military bases in Saudi Arabia, and the Saudis have struck back, hitting military targets. The French Prime Minister says his government wants to address the concerns of student protesters across the country. In business, the EU Trade Commissioner is in China for talks. In sports, China's Zheng Qinwen battles her way into the quarterfinals at the China Open. In culture and entertainment, the recent holiday in China kept movie theaters busy across the country. And now checking the day's top stories. China recorded more than 2.1 billion cross-regional passenger trips nationwide during the National Day holiday from October 1st to the 7th, averaging more than 300 million trips a day, up 0.6%. China's railways handled more than 150 million passenger trips during the 7-day holiday, with several indicators reaching record highs. According to China's State Railway Group, daily passenger trips hit a record 25.2 million on the first day of the holiday, while the number exceeded 20 million on 6 of the 7 days. Road travel remained the main mode of transport, accounting for more than 1.9 billion trips. Private vehicles accounted for nearly 80% of those trips, while traffic involving new energy vehicles rose 35%. Foreign arrivals also remained strong, with 682,000 entries by foreign nationals during the holiday, up 5.4%. More than 500,000 entries were made under visa-free policies, an increase of 9.2% from the same time last year. Well, during this year's National Day holiday, more Chinese travelers chose longer journeys, including more destinations and more overseas options. From remote domestic attractions to multi-country itineraries, travelers made full use of the extended break. Chen Zhiyuan reports.
6: This National Day holiday is sending more travelers further afield, with long-distance trips gaining momentum across China.
7: I came to Tashkurgan mainly to experience the local culture and customs, as well as the natural scenery. Today, there are quite a few local markets set up here, and I find them really special. It gives me a chance to truly experience the everyday life of the local people.
6: Data from Meituan shows that the number of users booking flights to two or more destinations has increased by 70% year on year.
8: I'm from Heilongjiang, and this is my first time visiting Ya'an. We originally planned to visit some of the bigger tourist attractions, but we didn't expect to end up in Ya'an. Then we saw a Sichuan opera performance on Baiyi Road, and I thought it was really great.
9: The holiday is not just about going further. It is also about spending smarter. Across China, a wide range of subsidies and incentives are giving consumers more reasons to shop.
10: I bought a home appliance here. It was originally priced at over 7,000 yuan, but with the national subsidy, the manufacturer's subsidy, and the store discount, I saved more than 2,300 yuan. That's a pretty good deal.
6: For international travelers, the appeal goes beyond China's iconic landmarks. They are also discovering a city where tradition and modern life come together.
11: The people here have been so nice. The trip to the village has been spectacular, and the food here has been amazing.
6: As the holiday draws to a close, the numbers point to more than just a travel boom. They reflect a growing appetite for longer journeys, richer experiences, and more diverse ways of spending, bringing new energy to China's holiday economy.
5: That was Shen Ziyuan reporting. China's first cross-provincial urban football league, the Northeast Super League, is wrapped up in Liaoning Province, and more than 60,000 spectators attended the final in Dalian.
12: We are from Jilin. We drove all the way from Jilin to Dalian just to experience the atmosphere of the Northeast Super League games.
13: I'm from Gansu. I was here on vacation and just happened to catch this match.

0: I enjoyed it a lot.
1: 从内蒙古通辽市。
2: I'm from Tang Liao, Inner Mongolia. I drove over 600 kilometers to get here. Besides watching the match, I also want to go shopping and try some of the seafood here in Dalian.
3: The grassroots competition brought together 8 teams from 3 northeastern provinces, including Liaoning, Jilin, and Heilongjiang, along with Inner Mongolia Autonomous Region. Launched in May, the tournaments attracted more than 1 million spectators across 34 matches. The host regions also rolled out a series of initiatives to elevate the fan experience. In Liaoning, fans could use their match ticket stubs to book free visits to 84 tourist attractions and enjoy discounts at over 20,000 local businesses. Liaoning has also reported 31.7 million tourist visits over the tournament period, with combined spending across sports, culture, and tourism topping 12.9 billion yuan. That's roughly 1.9 billion US dollars. To learn more about this year's extended holiday travel, Lincoln Humphrey spoke with Wang Ray, an associate professor of marketing at Guanghua School of Management, Peking University.
4: So Chinese travelers are taking longer and farther trips and increasingly paying for immersive experiences rather than just ticking off those famous landmarks. Does this reflect a change in what Chinese consumers value, or are there some other factors at play here?
5: It's a long holiday, and we actually having this, you know, golden week policy for the national holiday for almost like, you know, 27 years.So people actually going already for some famous landmark places already in the past 2 decades. These are also contributing, you know, factors to say people are looking for different places. So that's why they would like to go to some county level travels. They are looking for some cultural experience or other kind of, you know, places for, or, you know, for like these sports events.So these together actually contributing these changes we actually see in this year's national holiday.
4: And the holiday travel volumes are setting records, but average spending per trip is not growing at the same sort of record-breaking pace. How should we read this year's National Day data? Are Chinese consumers becoming more confident and willing to spend, or are they trading up more selectively on their experiences? And what does this tell us about the strength of the wider consumption recovery in China?
5: We actually see it's more like a more selectively trade up for like different sectors. So basically is like the service sector. So it's kind of a structure change for consumption. Well, they also are showing some willingness to consume over these kind of, you know, a more price over value commodities or experiences.Not only we have seen from the home appliance sectors, people are more willing to, like, you know, use refund policy or, you know, choose very selectively for some, you know, reasonable pricing and quality brands. And also they are also, when they travel during these places, they also tend to choose like the mid-price, you know, hotels and also the places or catering places to consume. So these are the kind of what we have seen. They are willing to consume a more reasonable pricing for these kind of sectors. They have shown strong willingness to pay, but also structural wise, they have shown strong trend toward these kind of experience and service sectors.And so this is basically we have seen the resilience in the consumption over these structure-wise and also these kind of, you know, economy or, you know, reasonable quality, you know, commodity products. And these are the kind of, you know, trends we have observed during this year's national holiday consumption.
3: That was Wang Ray, an associate professor of marketing at Guanghua School of Management, Peking University. This year marks the 90th anniversary of the victory of the Long March of the Chinese Workers' and Peasants' Red Army. The Long March was an epic military trek from 1934 to 36. Led by the Communist Party of China, the Red Army broke through a Kuomintang siege. Taiping in southwest China was a key point for the Chinese Red Army's second and fourth crossings of the Chishui River during the Long March in 1935. Today, its ancient town preserves the memory through stories of the historic battle. Gesturi Manica met the descendant of the soldier who passes on the heroic legacy to the younger generation.
6: A narrator of Long March.
1: 80-year-old Hu Qinghua, a descendant of a Red Army soldier, has been giving free lectures for 30 years in this 400-year-old Taiping ancient town in Gulin County.
6: Even to my last breath, I will carry on the spirit, stories, and culture of the Red Army for generations to come.
1: The villagers listen eagerly to his lectures on the historic four crossings of the Chushui River. In 1935, the Red Army broke the encirclement of the Kuomintang by crossing the Chushui River four times. It was a brilliant strategy to survive the anti-communist military campaign. Hu's passion to narrate these stories began when he was a teenager. His father was his inspiration.
7: In 1929,
6: at the age of 19, he joined the Chinese Workers' and Peasants' Red Army and served with military units in the Jinggangshan area. He took part in five campaigns to break through Kuomintang encirclements, as well as the Xinjiang campaign. He also fought in the Battle of Qinggangpo in Tucheng, Guizhou. He was wounded and left behind. His unit gave each wounded soldier $3 to cover their living and medical expenses. So when I was 16, I became a boatman on the Chushui River. I also sang the Chushui River boatman's work song, the boat pulling chant. As I chant, I weave in stories of Chairman Mao leading the Red Army to defeat local tyrants in our three townships.
1: That was very powerful. What do you hope to achieve from this chant and these stories that you tell?
6: Today, many young people in the new era don't really know this part of history. But once you learn about it, you will never forget Red Army and the spirit of the 25,000 Li Long March. I want to keep the spirit of the Red Army and these stories alive and pass them on to help the next generation understand Red Army's perseverance and dedication.
1: The villagers share his sentiment. The town is spreading the word through tourism. While preserving its historical sites, it offers visitors regular seasonal festivals, folk performances, and annual traditional style markets. Another highlight is intangible cultural heritage workshops, where tourists can experience local culinary techniques and learn about traditional culture. With such initiatives, Taiping Ancient Town saw close to 500,000 visitors in the first half of this year alone. That's a year-on-year increase of over 360%. The charm of this place is indeed its red culture. In every nook and cranny of this town, you can feel red history coming alive. But perhaps you've not seen it all until the night falls. The live performance, Crossing to Victory, has become a hit nationwide. People across China come together to remember the long march and ensure that history is not forgotten. With compelling stories and spectacular shows, they pay tribute to the sacrifice of the Red Army. A reminder that the long march spirit still lives on in this quaint little town and beyond.
3: That was guest Story Manicum reporting. Coming up, Yemen's Houthis continue to trade fire with Saudi Arabia.
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3: 14 past the hour. Yemen's Houthi group has targeted Saudi Arabia with a new wave of missiles and drones on airports and military sites. Saudi authorities say the attacks have killed three people and injured 36 others. In response to the strikes, the Saudi-led coalition in Yemen says it destroyed 82 Houthi military targets. Ihab Afandi has more from Sana'a.
7: Ansarlo, also known as the Houthis, says it has carried down a series of strikes deep in Saudi territory. The group's military spokesman, Yahya Sarin, says King Khalid Airport in Riyadh, Aban International Airport, and Hamis Mushayd Air Base were among sites targeted with missiles and drones. He claims the attacks disrupted air traffic and damaged the air base. Sarin also said military positions in Jizan and Asir in Saudi Arabia were targeted. Saudi authorities have confirmed that their airport in Jizan, Najran, came under attack, with minor injuries reported and some infrastructure damage. Within Yemen, Ansarullah says they had Saudi military supplies located near the Aden International Airport in the south. The group warned the Saudis against using the civilian airport for military purposes. Ansarullah says they still control parts of the western coast and the Bab al-Mandab area, denying Saudi-backed government reports of defenses there. It also says it has carried out dozens of attacks in Al-Jawf, Marib, and Taiz. At the same time, Saudi airstrikes continue across Yemen. The authorities in Sana'a say seven people were killed and six others injured in attacks in Sada and Hajja. Ansarullah Group says 66 airstrikes were carried out over the past 24 hours. As the fighting spreads from the ground to the air and maritime routes, UN Secretary General Antony has warned that further militarization of the conflict and outside intervention would not help reduce tensions.
3: That was Ahab Al-Fandi in Yemen. Yemen's Houthi leader has urged Turkey and Pakistan not to get involved in the Yemen conflict alongside Saudi Arabia. Abdulmalik al-Houthi praised opposition in both countries to any move to join Saudi Arabia's military campaign, while accusing Riyadh of escalating its operations despite previous de-escalation efforts. Saudi Arabia has stepped up defense coordination with Turkey and Pakistan. Turkish officials say Ankara is providing mainly defensive and technical support to Saudi Arabia to help counter the Houthis. The three countries signed the Mecca Joint Defense Agreement back in August. It considers an attack on one member an attack on all. U.S. Secretary of State Marco Rubio says Iran no longer controls the Strait of Hormuz. Rubio says the strait's open and oil flows from the region have nearly returned to pre-conflict levels.
9: Even the media in the U.S. is beginning to cover what a bad situation Iran faces. The Straits of Hormuz are open. There's almost as much oil flowing out now as there was before this conflict began, so they've lost complete control of the straits.
3: Iran disputes the claim. Tehran says it plans to close what it calls illegal transit routes in the strait. An advisor to the commander of Iran's Islamic Revolutionary Guard Corps says Iran has full control of the waterway. However, shipping data shows crude exports from the region averaged 18.3 million barrels a day in the 7 days through September 30th, with daily volumes above pre-conflict levels on 14 days in September. Iranian attacks on tankers have continued, raising concerns about the stability of oil flows. European diesel prices jumped 8% on Wednesday after the International Energy Agency said no additional barrels of oil will be released. This follows an announcement by the agency that it'll accelerate the release of 100 million barrels of oil stocks drawn from the 400 million barrel release agreed to in March. EU countries have backed the decision as they seek to tackle record fuel prices and supply disruptions caused by the Iran war. France says it'll release 10 million barrels of diesel from its strategic stocks. Germany says it'll join further stock releases. The International Monetary Fund says high energy prices will likely persist into next year, even if the war in the Gulf ends soon. Turning to the Russia-Ukraine conflict, the Russian Defense Ministry says its forces have carried out scale strikes on military industrial facilities in Kyiv and other parts of Ukraine. Moscow says the targets included sites used to produce and store missiles and drones. Dasha Chernyshova has more from Moscow.
10: Well, the Kremlin has confirmed that indeed what Russia is doing in its strikes against Ukraine is the retaliation for the Ukrainian attacks on the Russian civilian infrastructure. Just a couple of days ago, Kremlin spokesman Dmitry Peskov was saying that it was Ukraine that decided to expand the list of the civilian objects that are being hit in this conflict. So Moscow is responding in kind. We're also hearing from the Russian side that there was the set of proposals made by India in terms of the settlement of this conflict in Ukraine. Moscow says it is grateful to all of the efforts by the international community to bring the end to this conflict at the negotiating table. However, Moscow is continuing its strikes because there is no progress on the diplomatic front. We are hearing also from Sergei Lavrov, Russian foreign minister, who has also been commenting the prospect of the negotiated end and the trilateral talks, saying that Moscow is ready for the resumption of the trilateral talks on the end to this conflict. But it is quite unclear with what sort of proposals Ukrainian delegates could actually be coming to the negotiating table. So in the sense of any prospect for peace, we understand that both sides are relying so far on their military capacity of their armed forces.
3: That was Dasha Chernyshova in Moscow. Ukrainian President Volodymyr Zelensky says Russia launched waves of missile and drone attacks across Ukraine overnight, calling them among Russia's most vile attacks. The strikes killed at least 28 people, including 5 children. They also damaged energy infrastructure as Ukraine prepares for winter. Yolo Abdafid has more.
11: This time of the year, especially in the autumn leading into winter, this is when the energy plants for sure are being hit and targeted in Ukraine, and we are seeing that. And through that also, even wider, deeper attacks against the economy in Ukraine. That's how Russia is trying to have a stranglehold on the Ukrainians, to break their spirit, to break them militarily in the east of the Ukraine, but also almost like an urban warfare in these cities now, like Kyiv, the bridges across Kyiv, across the Dnieper River, and also the port areas in the south, in Odessa. And there are several reasons why we're seeing these casualties and these kind of attacks. Now, 170 missiles fired by Russia overnight, 130 explosive drones, and that drones, whether Ukraine is using them against the oil installations in Russia, or as Russia are using far more of them because they have greater capacity, are making real damage, are having a real impact in Ukraine. And it's very difficult for the Ukrainians to shoot down those ballistic missiles especially.
3: That was Yolo Abdafid reporting. Coming up, the French Prime Minister has addressed the nation about student protests across the country.
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3: 22 past the hour. French Prime Minister Sebastian Lecornu has addressed the nation as student protests continue to disrupt high schools across the country. He said the government must respond to young people's concerns.
14: La colère des jeunes ne vient pas de nulle part.
15: Young people's anger doesn't come out of nowhere. No one can remain indifferent to the anxieties they express. We are asking them to choose their path and look to the future with confidence. And it is the responsibility of the government and all political parties to restore that confidence. And that, of course, begins and must begin by listening to them.
3: Lecornu said discussions with students will continue at high schools across France in the coming week. He also noted that police have not been instructed to confront protesting students. The Prime Minister added that investigations must be transparent when a young person is seriously injured to establish what happened. The protests began in September, with students raising concerns over long school hours, poor conditions, and staff shortages. Sarah Coates has more from Paris.
16: They say they will continue until their demands are met. We are outside one of the most prestigious universities in Paris. It started off fairly calmly this morning. We saw students set up barricades on each end of this street right outside of the facility. They basically blockaded themselves along this street. The police were on each end. And as I said, it was fairly calm, but it then turned into a flashpoint. We did see many, many scuffles, police firing tear gas, also using their batons to disperse these students and also anyone else who came in to join this demonstration. It then basically spilled out onto the street, a huge line of emergency vehicles and quite a lot of people being tear gassed. Now, we have been speaking to a lot of these people on the ground. They're now saying basically that it's not just concern over lack of funding, over limited resources. They're now protesting over what they say is violence from the police. We can confirm that there will be another mass day of mobilisation. We do understand that the route that this mobilisation will pass along is being approved by the prefecture. And once again, these students say they will not stop.
13: Right now, what Lekornu is doing is calming down the atmosphere by saying that he's giving us days off and then hoping people will talk less. Well, on the contrary, look, we're all in the streets and mobilizing to send a message, and we think this message is still not being heard today.
17: What I want for these blockades to not last a long time so that we could continue studying. But for that to happen, we need to have a response.
16: Since these demonstrations began, more than 6,500 people have been taken into custody, more than 500 of those alone just yesterday. And I think what we can expect is a lot more unrest.
3: That was Sarah Coates on the student protests in France. And for more, Asia Namdar spoke with Richard Worley, a Europe correspondent for the Swiss Daily Blick. He warns that protests are turning into a broader social movement.
18: So shortage of teachers and crumbling infrastructure or school buildings are certainly not anything new. So why are we seeing these protests explode to this level now?
19: Well, simply because it started in a lycée in high school nearby Paris 10 days ago. And you know how it is. Those students, they learn from each other and they realize suddenly that what was true in that lycée in Créteil, south of Paris, is also true in their lycée, not only in Paris, but in the countryside. So I think it's like a fire. You know, it started with a concern in a precise town, and then it became something larger. And now you have the students, I mean, those from universities joining in, and you have also the professors who are at the center of the claim from the students, because the student would like to have more professors. They complain about their schedule. They say that they have too much time to wait in school before two lessons. So you've got now the triptych, I may say the trio. You have the students in the high school, you have the students from university and the professors. The question is to know whether they will continue to be mobilized until the beginning of school holidays. It is on October 17.
18: So is this really about schools, or is it becoming a broader protest against the government and government funding for projects that are important? School infrastructure is important. Having enough teachers, of course, for these students, that too is important.
19: I would say that at the moment it's mainly about schools, and it's mainly about the daily life of high school students, and they complain about having a difficult daily life in terms of, you know, comfort in the high school, the presence of professor, the fact that many professors are absent, and so on and so forth. But where you are right is it's turning in a social movement, because behind the school you've got the grievances against the government, who is seen as not doing what they expect.
3: That was Richard Worley with the Swiss Daily Blick. Governor Genta Koja of Okinawa's appealed to Japanese Prime Minister Sanae Takeuchi to help reduce the burden of hosting U.S. bases on the island. Koja urged the Japanese government to do more and said U.S. military disciplinary measures have not worked. The plea comes days after a U.S. Marine was accused of robbing and murdering a local woman. Authorities arrested 20-year-old Lance Corporal Devin Jacob Ballard on suspicion of killing 39-year-old Annie Yagi in a hotel and taking her wallet and backpack. Ballard's denied the allegations. People in Okinawa have long opposed the U.S. military presence on the island and complained about noise, pollution, and crime related to American bases. Most of the 18,000 Japan-based U.S. Marines are stationed in Okinawa. In 1995, the rape of a 12-year-old Okinawa girl by three U.S. servicemen sparked mass demonstrations. Japan's Yomiuri Shimbun newspaper reports that Tokyo will update its three key national security documents by the end of the year. The revisions may refer to nuclear-powered submarines. The newspaper says the addition of such wording would give approval for the start of research and studies, with the government aiming to decide in a few years on whether to deploy nuclear-powered submarines to Japan's self-defense forces. We're at 29 past the hour. Beijing's down to 12 this evening. It'll be cloudy and 25 degrees on Friday. Shanghai's overcast through tomorrow with a low of 18, a high of 25. Chongqing will be cloudy tonight, a low of 20, then a light rainfall developing and 28 degrees. Nanchang is down to 17, sunny tomorrow, the high is 28. Last we'll get a light rainfall through tomorrow, a low of 5 degrees, the high is 14. Elsewhere in Asia, Islamabad will see a light rainfall and a low of 21, the high is 30 tomorrow. Vientiane will be cloudy in 22, then a light rainfall in 31. Phnom Penh's getting some moderate rainfall, becoming heavy tomorrow, a low of 25 and the high is 30. It's time for a short break. So far this hour, China recorded well over 2 billion cross-regional passenger trips during the recent National Day holiday period. Yemen's Houthi group has targeted airports and military bases in Saudi Arabia, and the Saudis have struck back, hitting military targets. The French Prime Minister says his government wants to address the concern.

0: concerns of student protesters across the country. Shane Begum with you. Stay with us here on the Beijing Hour.
1: The transition to a greener future is no longer a distant goal. It's happening now. 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
0: Shane Begum with you on this Thursday. Still to come. In business, the EU Trade Commissioner is in China for talks. In sports, China's Zheng Qinwen battles her way into the quarterfinals at the China Open. In culture and entertainment, the recent holiday in China kept movie theaters busy across the country. 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But first of all, checking the day's headlines, here's Wang Zihang.
3: Thank you, Shane. China is marking 70 years of its space industry on Thursday. Over the past seven decades, China has gone from developing its first rockets to sending astronauts into space and exploring beyond Earth. Qi Faren was the first chief designer of China's Shenzhou spacecraft. He has witnessed the country's space development over the decades.
4: From the 1970s to the present, the first milestone is China's ability to freely enter and exit space. The second milestone is China's capacity to utilize space resources. There are currently over 1,800 Chinese satellites in space.
3: China's first rocket research body, the Fifth Academy of the Ministry of National Defense, was established in Beijing 70 years ago. Since then, the country has made major advances in human spaceflight, satellite navigation, and deep space exploration. Its Beidou navigation satellite system has completed a full in-orbit upgrade, providing more stable and reliable services to users around the world. China is also planning a Mars sample return mission around the year 2028. China recorded more than 2.1 billion cross-regional passenger trips nationwide during the National Day holiday from October the 1st to the 7th, averaging over 300 million trips per day, up 0.6%. Meanwhile, China's railways handled more than 150 million passenger trips during the seven-day holiday, with several indicators hitting record highs. According to China State Railway Group, daily passenger trips reached a record 25.2 million on the first day of the holiday, while passenger trips exceeded 20 million on six of the 7 days. Guangzhou South Railway Station also became the first railway station in China to handle more than 1 million passenger arrivals and departures in a single day. The president of the Council of Ministers of Togo will pay an official visit to China from Friday to October the 16th. The visit is at the invitation of Chinese Premier Li Qiang. Meantime, the French president's diplomatic advisor will also be in China from Friday to Tuesday. Senior Chinese diplomat Wang Yi will hold a new round of China-France strategic dialogue with him. China says its nomination of a public health official for the position of Director General of the World Health Organization shows China's support for multilateralism and the WHO. Foreign Ministry spokesperson Mao Ning made the remarks after China nominated Dr. Song Li as a candidate for the head of the WHO. Dr. Song is a member of the Secretariat of the All China Women's Federation and formerly a senior official at the National Health Commission with over two decades of experience in maternal and childhood childcare. Mao said the nomination demonstrates China's will to work with all sides to jointly build a

0: global community of health for all. She added that if Song is elected, it will help the WHO play a more positive role in improving health and well-being for all. Iranian President Masoud Pezeshkian and Russian President Vladimir Putin have reaffirmed their commitment to strengthening strategic cooperation between their countries. In a phone call, the two leaders stressed the importance of expanding bilateral cooperation and maintaining close ties despite ongoing regional tensions. Putin also expressed support for diplomatic efforts to ease tensions between Iran and the United States, saying Russia is ready to contribute to such efforts. The United Kingdom says its Consulate General building in East Jerusalem will remain open as an independent mission serving the Palestinian people. Israel ordered the British Consulate to close on Thursday over London's plans to impose sanctions on goods from illegal Israeli settlements in the West Bank. British Foreign Secretary Ed Miliband says a number of staff and families have withdrawn from the consulate in recent weeks. The UK will now work to build up its presence and will refrain from reciprocal action against Israel while the two sides engage in talks. And finally, French Prime Minister Sébastien Lecornu has addressed the nation in an effort to end a wave of student blockades that have closed high schools across the country. He says the government must listen to the concerns of students. The Prime Minister says discussions with students will continue in each high school during the coming week. He says police have not been instructed to confront protesting students. He adds that when a young person is seriously injured, investigation must be transparent and establish the circumstances of the incident. Protests began in September over student concerns about long school hours, inadequate conditions, and too many staff absences.
1: Right, thank you very much. That's Wang Zihang with headlines. You're listening to the Beijing Hour, and coming up in business, the EU Trade Commissioner is in China for talks.
2: The Beijing Hour, your window on China and the rest of the world.
1: 37 past the hour. Stock markets on the Chinese mainland closed lower on Thursday. The Shanghai Composite lost nearly 0.8%. The Shenzhen component was down almost 2.1%. Shipping and home appliance shares led the gainers. Hong Kong's Hang Seng Index declined over 1.4%. In Japan, the Nikkei also dropped more than 1.4%. EU Trade Commissioner Maroš Šefčovič is in China for talks on the future of the bilateral relationship. Meanwhile, the Chinese Foreign Ministry has reiterated that open cooperation and equal dialogue on trade disputes serve the common interests of both sides. Owen Fairclough has more.
3: Europe and China have spent much of the year talking trade as tensions simmer. We hope that the EU will honour its commitments to market openness and free trade, comply with World Trade Organization rules, and provide a fair, just, and non-discriminatory business environment for enterprises from all countries.
4: We are engaged in a dialogue with China to rebalance our trade. But this dialogue must now lead to results.
3: The results the EU wants are at the centre of negotiations over a growing trade deficit, China exporting more to the EU than the EU exports to China, particularly with imports of competitively priced electric vehicles that are proving popular with consumers. Beijing denies these allegations, and at the same time, the EU is pressing China to lift its export limits on minerals and metals needed to make the chips critical for AI-driven technology, a sector where Brussels is lagging.
4: We need to urgently procure and build up reserves for electric cars, for chips and batteries, for clean tech and defense, and so much more.
3: Europe's trade commissioner is hoping this week's talks in China will lead to a deal that he can present to the European Council on the 15th of October.
5: We feel that there is genuine engagement from our Chinese counterparts, definitely from our side.
3: But that optimism in public belies an increasingly harder mood across Brussels towards China. Just as the US and China appear to have resolved their trade differences for now, the EU appears to be following the Trump administration's strategy of threatening blanket tariffs on Beijing should that trade rebalance not materialize. And Beijing has responded to those tariff threats. We will closely monitor the EU's actions and take necessary measures to safeguard the legitimate rights and interests of Chinese enterprises. And to underscore that, China is investigating allegations the EU sold chemicals used in a wide range of products, including pesticides, at below market rates.
1: That was Owen Fairclough reporting. China's trade with the European Union showed good momentum in the first half of the year. Bilateral trade value reached around $448 billion, up more than 14% on a yearly basis. China's exports to the EU totaled $312 billion, up nearly 17%, while imports from the EU reached $136 billion, up 8.7%. Both sides see enormous potential for cooperation in services trade, technological innovation, and in the green economy. For more on China-EU trade ties, Lincoln Humphrey spoke with Joe Mee, a senior research fellow at the Chinese Academy of International Trade and Economic Cooperation.
6: Four working groups were set up at the first meeting of the China-EU Trade and Investment Consultation Mechanism in June. We're now several months on. How much concrete progress has been made, and where do the biggest gaps and disagreements still remain?
7: Well, I have to say that from my personal observation, I can find that all of these four packages have some progress. I think the progress are coming from this consensus by both sides that we want to deal with the situation. We want to improve the relations between our two parts. I think that we are still seeing that the target is very clear. Both of us agree that we want to reduce the imbalance of this trade and investment. We want to promote the trade based on some kind of measurement to reduce the impact of the restrictions. But how can we reach that part? I think there's still some kind of things we need to deal with, because without the consensus on all the things, it's very difficult for us to just separately to get some agreements in certain parts. So we hope that we can have a better result, especially before the European Union's meetings for all the leaders. I think that is definitely the purpose for this kind of consultation.
6: At that first meeting, both sides exchanged lists of market access concerns. In practical terms, which sectors or barriers should China and the EU prioritize first to sort out?
7: Well, I think that the first priority should be put in the most urgent areas, like for those areas who is very related to the inflation or the pressures for the consumers. I think these things, including some of these, the home appliances or some of these products which people are using in the daily life, and also another area is also very important, that is for the green energy, for the renewable energy transformation. I think that is definitely the purpose for China. And I believe that we are able to open more channels for EU's members to export to China, especially in their agriculture, some of the manufacturing products, and even the services. So we agree that we are going to have a better coordination with the other part. I think that both sides can really put it in the practical ways to deal with this, the mutual basis for openness.
6: Looking beyond these current consultations and the immediately impending ones, how would a workable and mutually acceptable roadmap for China-EU economic cooperation take shape? And which specific commitments should we expect over, say, the next 12 months?
7: Well, I hope that we can do more on some of these topics, including the reform of the WTO progress. I think that is very important for both sides to push for the better openness. And also beyond that, as I mentioned, that technology cooperation, something to do with the renewable energies, and also something to do with the people's daily life should be put in the priorities. So we can try to give some roadmaps for the better opening up, and also trying to reduce the impact of some unilateral tools that will harm the confidence of the both enterprises and markets. And we also are trying to give a better ability to support the small and medium-sized enterprises who are seeking for more opportunities in the other side's market.
1: That was Senior Research Fellow Joe Mee. China's launched the first batch of its 2026 special treasury bonds to bolster the core capital and risk resilience of eight key state financial enterprises. The finance ministry expects the move to further strengthen the institution's operational capacity, resilience against risk, and ability to serve the real economy. The first phase of 150 billion yuan, or around $22 billion, is a five-year fixed-rate interest-bearing bond. Its coupon rate will be determined through competitive bidding. Interest begins accruing on Friday with annual payments. The ministry plans to issue 300 billion yuan in special treasury bonds this year to support the financial enterprises in replenishing their core Tier 1 capital. This marks the second round of such capital injections, following a 500 billion yuan issuance in 2025 that supported four major state-owned banks. Artificial intelligence is widely applied in businesses in Wenzhou, improving production efficiency and helping to lower production costs. In the past, testing a batch of products took at least 2 days from sampling to reporting. Well, now AI can identify materials within seconds. MyTian Energy is a company making solar inverters and energy storage systems. Most of its products sell overseas.

0: Liu Lianbo with the company says they want to respond quickly to market changes with the help of AI.
1: This year, large language models have become much more capable, both in China and abroad. So, we started developing AI-based applications. Some production line workers built their own tools. They track production efficiency. The research and development team built other tools. They manage patents and project progress. These applications went beyond our expectations.
0: Southeast Token Operations Center is open in Wenzhou to help small and medium-sized businesses use AI. It's the first officially designated token factory in Zhejiang Province. The center is trying to help small businesses without tech teams to use AI. Minutes from the U.S. Fed Reserve's September meeting show most policymakers expect another rate hike before the end of the year to fight stubborn inflation. The committee unanimously raised rates by 25 basis points to a range between 3.75% and 4%. Officials noted insufficient recent progress in cooling inflation, driven by geopolitical tensions, pushing energy prices higher, and surging AI-related investment. The Fed's preferred PCE inflation gauge rose to 3.4% in August. U.S. unemployment stayed stable, but policymakers have warned that prolonged high energy costs could spark broader price increases. Labor market risks of ease, though inflation remains tilted to the upside, well above the Fed's 2% target. You're listening to the Beijing Hour. Coming up in sports, China's Zhang Qingwen battles her way into the quarterfinals at the China Open.
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0: 47 past now, and turning to sports, here's Yang Guang.
3: Thank you, Shane. We begin with tennis. Zhang Qingwen has battled through a three-set contest to reach the women's quarterfinals of the China Open. Zhang overcame a qualifier Alina Charaeva 6-1, 2-6, 6-4 in 2 hours and 11 minutes, booking her place in the last eight of the WTA 1000 event for the second time in four appearances. Charaeva had already produced one of the tournament's biggest upsets by eliminating world number one Elena Rybakina. In the third set on Wednesday, Zhang held firm at crucial moments to close out the victory and end Charaeva's unexpected run in Beijing. The win also served as an early birthday present for Zhang, who turns 24 on Thursday.
4: First of all, I think her defense was very good, and I needed to be more patient. I was in great form in the first set, but in the second set my focus dropped a bit because I wanted to win too badly, I rushed too much and didn't play well under pressure. The overall direction of this match depended on what I did, and I'm happy that I was able to take control again in the third set.
3: Zhang will next face 6th seed Elena Svitolina, who beat An Li 6-2, 6-3. 3rd seeded American Coco Gauff lost to 13th seed Alice Mertens 6-3, 6-3 in 78 minutes. It was Mertens' first victory over Gauff in 6 meetings. Mertens will next face Igor Swiatek, who advanced comfortably with a 6-1, 6-3 win over American teenager Iva Jovic. In the women's doubles in Beijing, Zhang Shuai and Katerina Siniakova beat Nikola Botankova and Maya Walinska in straight sets to seal their spot in the quarterfinals. Still in tennis, from the ATP Shanghai Masters, local favourite Wu Yibing beat Michael Jern of the United States 6-3, 7-6 to set up a second-round encounter with top seed Alexander Zverev. Wu won the Dallas Open in 2023 to become the first from the Chinese mainland to win an ATP title. Also on Wednesday, China's Zhou Yi beat Italy's Mattia Bellucci in 3 sets to advance. In table tennis, from the WTT China Smash, China's Zhou Qihao beat Japan's Tomokazu Harumoto in 3 sets to reach the men's singles quarterfinals. In women's singles, defending champion Wang Manyu overcame Shi Xunyao 3-2 to reach the last eight. 4th-seeded Kuai Man failed to advance after losing to qualifier Zhu Sibing in another All-China Derby. On Wednesday, qualifier Kurawan Paranan of Thailand pulled off a major upset by beating two-time defending champion Sun Yingsha 3-1 in the second round of the women's singles. Last month, Wang Manyu rose to number one in the international

0: Table Tennis Federation Women's Singles World Rankings for the very first time in her career. Wang replaced Sun Yingshan at the top, ending Sun's 217-week reign as world number one dating back to July 19th, 2022.Authorities have unveiled medals and torch for the 2027 Changchun Winter Universiade at a 100-day countdown event in northeast China. The torch named Jishan or Auspicious Flight is inspired by Clivia, Changchun's city flower. Its upper section features a film strip motif, a reference to Changchun's film industry, and the 12 winter sports icons representing the game's disciplines.The medals are named Ji Meng or Auspicious Dream. The front features patterns inspired by skate blades and ski tracks. The reserve depicts the first jade bird of ancient China, an artifact unearthed at a historic site in Changchun. Wu Fulai is the chief designer of the medals.
1: Our main inspiration came from the silhouettes of athletes who started with the traces left by ice skates and snowballs using smooth lines and the international marks of ice and snow sports as the language to express the spirit of the games.
0: Preparations are gathering pace across the two host cities in Jilin Province, with 13 existing venues being upgraded and 8,100 volunteer candidates recruited for the Games. No new permanent competition venues are being built for the Winter Universiade, which is scheduled to open on January 15th. The Games will feature 97 events across 12 sports.And finally, in basketball, after being sidelined for 472 days, Indiana Pacers guard Tyrese Haliburton made his much-anticipated return on Wednesday in their preseason game against the Minnesota Timberwolves. It was a successful return for the 26-year-old, who helped the Pacers beat the Timberwolves 123-112.Haliburton had 7.6 assists, 1 steal and 2 blocks in 16 minutes. The road to recovery was long and arduous for Haliburton, who suffered an Achilles injury in Game 7 of the 2025 NBA Finals. The Pacers will continue their preseason schedule on Saturday against the Atlanta Hawks.
2: All right, thank you very much. That's Yang Guang with sports. Turning to culture and entertainment next, the recent holiday in China kept movie theaters busy across the country.
3: From north to south, east to west, people in China are chasing their dreams and leaving their mark. Want to know how they beat the odds and made a difference? Footprints brings you the true life stories of their journeys.
2: 53 past the hour. Turning to culture and entertainment. China's National Day holiday has brought a busy week to cinemas. The holiday movie season ended on Thursday with nearly 1.2 billion yuan in total box office revenue. That's roughly 173 million US dollars. The action thriller Traces of Justice led the lineup with 420 million yuan, followed by the comedy Mr. and Mrs. Pardon with 240 million. The horror film Resident Evil Outbreak Night, which opened on Monday, ranked third with 170 million yuan. The three films together took more than 70% of the holiday box office. The week-long holiday is typically one of China's busiest movie-going seasons and one of its most fiercely competitive release windows. In Hefei, several comedies and animated films have all been well-received by audiences.
4: My daily work is quite intense and fast-paced. During the National Day holiday, I finally have some free time to come out and watch a movie. It's a way for me to relax.
5: I didn't expect that I could play games and win small prizes while watching a movie.It gave me a strong sense of involvement.
2: During the holiday, audiences could claim various coupons, which boosted box office sales and spurred surrounding businesses through supporting activities like movie-themed markets and intangible cultural heritage experiences.The world's largest book fair has opened in Frankfurt, Germany, bringing together more than 4,000 publishing institutions from over 100 countries and regions. Organizers expect over 230,000 visitors at the Frankfurt Book Fair running until Sunday. According to organizers, this year's fair emphasizes international crises and conflicts, as well as the application and regulation of artificial intelligence. The Frankfurt Book Fair is also one of the most important international platforms for promoting Chinese publications and copyright exports. Natalie Carney has details.
6: This is where the world's stories are being bought, sold, and distributed around the world. It's here in Frankfurt that thousands of people will gather to decide what we read,

0: what we watch and listen to next. This is where publishers from around the world come to buy and sell international rights, deciding which books will be translated, published, and then distributed across other countries. So a book written here in Germany could be translated and end up on the shelves across China and vice versa. And China has a significant presence again at this year's Frankfurt Book Fair, with over 100 publishing houses being represented here, showcasing upwards of 2,700 different Chinese titles, all while negotiating international publishing rights. Increasingly, publishing is becoming a lot more than just the printed books. Publishers are looking at ways of how to take this written word and turn it into audio, turn it into video games, make a film out of it, and other forms of entertainment. And of course, there's still plenty of what you'd expect, from children's books to comics, spy thrillers to graphic novels. There's something for every avid reader. This year's Frankfurt Book Fair is a fascinating snapshot of where the global storytelling industry is heading, with technology, international markets, and the people behind the stories all coming together under one roof.
1: That was Natalie Carney on the Frankfurt Book Fair. A Brazilian body percussion group, Barba Two Keys, has brought the pulse of Brazil to Macau with a performance celebrating the China-Brazil Cultural Year. The Brazilian body beats at the Macau Cultural Center. The musicians use their bodies as instruments, combining ensemble and solo performances with improvisation and audience interaction. The show formed part of the 38th Macau International Music Festival. Upcoming festival performances include Concrete Songs and Other Stories on October 23rd, blending classical music, jazz improvisation, and world music. We're at 57 past the hour. Checking the forecast before we go. Beijing's down to 12 degrees this evening. It'll be cloudy and 25 on Friday. Shanghai will be overcast through tomorrow with a low of 18, the high is 25. Chongqing will be cloudy overnight and 20 degrees. A light rainfall developing Friday, the high is 28. Nanchang's down to 17 and then sunny and 28. Lhasa will see a light rainfall lasting through the day tomorrow. A low of 5 degrees, the high is 14. Elsewhere in Asia, Islamabad will see a light rainfall and 21 degrees. Degrees overnight, a high of 30 on Friday. Vientiane will be cloudy and down to 22, then a light rain and 31. And that's it for this edition of the Beijing Hour. Making news today, China recorded well over 2 billion cross-regional passenger trips during the recent National Day holiday period. And Yemen's Houthi group has targeted airports and military bases in Saudi Arabia, and the Saudis have struck back, hitting military targets. On behalf of the staff, this is Shane Bigham in the Chinese capital, hoping you'll join us for the next edition of the Beijing Hour and open a window to the world together.
2: The best military commander is not he who fights 100 battles and wins every one of them. The best military strategy does not lead to the desiccation of the enemy's capital city. Decoding the Art of War will help you understand why there's no art in war and how Sun Tzu stayed undefeatable using the science of war, with fun stories and insightful breakdown of famous battles. Find Decoding the Art of War wherever you listen.
3: A poem for the Tibetan antelope. The gentle spirit of the Qinghai Sizon Plateau, spoken by voices from across the world. Every spring, female antelopes migrate hundreds of miles to Zhuonai Lake to give birth, as we build gentle passages for their journey.
4: Hello, little Tibetan antelope. Eyes opening to the light for the very first time.
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6: 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But have no fear, the way home is right there, waiting for you.
7: From the snows of Kunlun to the winds of Tangula, the wilderness will teach me to be strong.
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9: The train runs toward the horizon. A road stretches through the wilderness.
10: The bridge that soars through the clouds is no barrier across the land, but a gateway to where I truly belong.
11: Tibetan antelope's hoofprints loosen the soil, letting snow melt sink into the earth.
12: Human presence passes through, but we've never...

这是从浙江安吉发出的自然之声。竹笛清越，竹板铿锵，竹琴空灵。

0: The following program is presented by the Voice of the South China Sea and CGTN Radio. 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
1: 让不同的人听见彼此。
3: Now the news. I'm Shane Bigham. China recorded more than 2.1 billion cross-regional passenger trips nationwide during the National Day holiday from October 1st to 7th, averaging over 300 million trips per day, up 0.6%. Meanwhile, China's railways handled more than 150 million passenger trips during the seven-day holiday, with several indicators hitting record highs. According to China State Railway Group, daily passenger trips reached a record 25.2 million on the first day of the holiday, while passenger trips exceeded 20 million on six of the 7 days. Chinese Vice Premier He Lifeng has called for stronger exchanges and cooperation with the UK in the economic and financial fields. He made the remarks in a video call with British Chancellor of the Exchequer John Healey. The Vice Premier is leading the Chinese side to the China-UK economic and financial dialogue. He called on both sides to respect each other's core interests and promote stable and positive development of bilateral economic ties. Healey said his country is willing to enhance dialogue and cooperation with China in economic and financial fields and promote the continuous development of bilateral relations. China has urged Japan to punish the knife-wielding suspect who illegally intruded into the Chinese embassy in Tokyo in March. Foreign Ministry spokesperson Mao Ning says the incident indicates rampant right-wing forces in Japan and the lack of management of self-defense forces personnel.
4: Whether the Japanese side can handle the matter strictly according to law tests, whether the Japanese government can effectively fulfill its obligations under international law, which is related to Japan's national credibility and international image. China once again urges the Japanese side to severely punish the perpetrator as a warning to others.
3: The Tokyo District Court held its first court hearing a week ago on the suspect, a former officer of the self-defense forces. China says its nomination of a public health official for the position of Director General of the World Health Organization shows China's support for multilateralism in the WHO. Foreign Ministry spokesperson Mao Ning made the remarks after China nominated Dr. Song Li as a candidate for the head of the WHO. Dr. Song's a member of the Secretariat of the All China Women's Federation and formerly a senior official at the National Health Commission, with over 2 decades of experience in maternal and child health. Mao said the nomination demonstrates China's will to work with all sides to jointly build a global community of health for all. She added that if Song's elected, it'll help the WHO play a more positive role in improving health and well-being for all. The president of the Council of Ministers of Togo paid an official visit to China from October 9th to the 16th. The visit's at the invitation of Chinese Premier Li Qiang. Meantime, the French president's diplomatic advisor will also be in China from Friday to Tuesday. Senior Chinese diplomat Wang Yi will hold a new round of

0: Yemeni government forces say they've, quote, neutralized over 1,800 Houthi fighters since launching an offensive on Sunday to retake Houthi-controlled territory. A spokesperson says the military has carried out more than 2,100 targeted operations against the Houthis. The government forces also say they've captured strategic mountain positions in western Taiz overlooking the coast. Meantime, the Houthi group has claimed fresh attacks on King Khalid International Airport in Riyadh and against government forces near the Bab el-Mandeb Strait. This came after Houthi attacks on two airports in Saudi Arabia killed three people and injured 36 others. Saudi warplanes also reportedly carried out fresh airstrikes on Houthi-held areas in Yemen, targeting Hodeidah International Airport and a telecom network west of the capital. British maritime authorities say several casualties have been reported after a tanker was attacked off the north coast of Qatar on Wednesday. Authorities have not yet revealed the number of people dead or injured or the origin of the ship. Qatar has not yet commented. The incident in the Gulf comes after a reported rise in attacks on vessels in the Strait of Hormuz. The number of vessels transiting the waterway fell to 7 on Tuesday, the lowest since July 23rd, after attacks on tankers in Hormuz reached their highest last week. That's the news. I'm Shane Begum.
1: What is uneven development and how do we change course?
2: Welcome to The Bridge, enlightening conversations on world cultures, life, and everything in between. Hey everyone, this is Jason Smith, host of The Bridge podcast from sunny California. If you like the show, don't forget to subscribe. We love The Bridge. Oh
1: yeah. Oh yeah. Hey everyone, I'm Jason Smith, originally from sunny California, now living in beautiful Beijing. Joining us today is Dr. Michael McDunford, Emeritus Professor of Geography at the University of Sussex and Visiting Professor at the Chinese Academy of Sciences. He is the author of a new book, Rethinking Uneven Development. Welcome back to The Bridge to China.
3: Thank you very much, Jason. It's a great pleasure to join you again.
1: It's a great pleasure to have you on. Minds like yours are how the rest of us learn about how to deal with today's geopolitical realities. So I wanted to talk about the book, and I have a lot of questions. The book places China's transformative role at the center of the move towards multipolarity, which is what we're talking about in geopolitics today. How, in your opinion, does China's experience illustrate combined development?
3: Okay. The concept derives from Trotsky's theory of uneven and combined development. The starting point is the idea that economic development is an expression of unevenness. What he argued is that as soon as one country industrializes, a whip of external necessity forces others to follow if they can. And he also said that their ability to follow depends on their economic and cultural capacity. So, you know, in 1955, Mao Zedong said, "Our goal is to catch up with and surpass the United States." And it may take, he said, 15 five-year plans. And at the moment, we are at the start of the 15th five-year plan. Now, Trotsky also identified what he called a privilege of backwardness. And van der Linden identified what he called the handicap of a head start. So in relation to the latter, you can say that already industrialized countries often confront difficulties in scrapping old equipment and so on, especially if it's in the hands of private owners. Whereas countries that are, in a sense, embarking on industrialization can often immediately jump into the technologies of the latest industrial revolution. And in China's case, you actually see that very, very clearly in the way in which it's jumped into new energy, electric vehicles, robotics, also in relation to high-speed rail, a whole series of other very, very important technologies in which, you know, after its adoption of indigenous innovation, it's made very, very significant rapid progress. Combined development actually has two aspects. On the one hand, it refers to this sort of dialectic of compulsion, privilege, handicap, capacity. And on the other, it refers to the combination of things that come from outside with ways of doing things in one's own society. So, I mean, an example you could take is actually Chinese Marxism, because Marxism came from the outside. But in the first integration, China sought to integrate it with the characteristics of China as a society. And in the second integration, it is actually

0: integrating it with traditional Chinese culture. And it comes through in very important ways in many of the pronouncements that China makes today on the international stage. Now, obviously, this idea of combination can be employed to consider the way in which Chinese projects are combined with the characteristics of host societies. So you could think, for example, about what happens to the characteristics of the products, of ownership, management, organization of the workforce, the character of the supply chain, when Chinese electric vehicle companies invest, for example, in the European Union, you know, where they're actually subject also to European Union regulation. So you can use the concept, you know, in relation to China's own rise, but also you can use it in relation to China's relationship, you know, with other parts of the world as it unfolds.
1: I want to talk about China specifically because, you know, we're living in a period where urban China is extremely well off, you know, compared to where it was, and rural China is still catching up. So in China, what concrete policy mechanisms does the book examine in relation to the urban-rural integration, poverty alleviation, and remote areas? You know, China did end extreme poverty for 600 million people. That number is debatable. We've talked about it. You said that maybe in 1980, there were 130 million people living in abject poverty. But will the trend towards helping the least well-off continue in the current rural revitalization campaign? And how is that happening?
0: Well, it's happening in part, you know, through programs for urban-rural integration. But you know, in relation to contemporary China, I actually want to start, you know, in the past. I mean, I think you should start, you know, with the land to the tiller. You know, the program that was implemented immediately after the new China was established, when, 700 million mu of farmland were allocated to 500 million farmers. So that was, in a sense, the first step in poverty alleviation, and a critical first step. And then you saw the collectivization of agriculture, and you saw a system under which, if you like, a kind of rural surplus was taken in order to enable China to start to industrialize, you know, initially in conjunction with the Soviet Union. And also, it established these collective enterprises in the countryside in order to create a market for machinery. So you can see the movement, if you like, of resources backwards and forwards between the countryside and the city, even at that very, very, very, very early stage. Then in 1979, you know, China decided to let some people and some places get rich first. But if you read what Deng Xiaoping said many, many times on that occasion, he insisted that once they became rich, it was their responsibility to help everybody else become rich. Now, if you look at what subsequently happened until 2005, you know, rural-urban inequalities increased dramatically. So did regional inequalities, and so did social inequality. But when you get to the new millennium, China started to increase attention to these issues. So it started to talk about, you know, the San Nong Wenti, so the three rural problems. And it started to be concerned about the restructuring of the industrial economy of the Northeast and the development of Western China. So basically, at that point, you know, one of the key aims was rural-urban integration, which is also reflected, you know, in the poverty campaign and is also reflected in contemporary rural revitalization. But I think it's interesting to talk about the way it unfolded in the past, because in the past, one of the things that happened was that Chongqing was designated as the cornerstone of the development of Western China. It was to be, you know, the first area in Western China to establish Xiaokang Shehui, right? So a moderately prosperous society, which was, of course, the aim for 2020 nationally. And it, you know, with Chengdu, was made a national pilot area for comprehensive reforms in coordinating urban and rural development. That was in 2007. So at that point, you know, Chongqing, they undertook 3.6 trillion yuan of debt-funded and state-led investment in infrastructure and essentially in expanding the physical area of the city that could be used for development. It was recognized as a new area, which is a high-level special economic zone. And it tried to develop a series of pillar industries. And it also, you know, established, well, they call it a 4+6+800 company laptop computer manufacturing chain. And they also established, you know, this rail route to Europe. those steps were linked, you know, with transformations in the countryside and the development of a pro-livelihood development strategy of rural and urban integration. And it involved some remarkable steps. I mean, in Chongqing, it involved hukou reform, you know, which continues to this day. At that time, in 2 years, 3.38 million rural people obtained an urban hukou and what they called, you know, five pieces of cloth, wujian yifu, which basically means a retirement pension, urban employment, public rented housing, education in public city schools, and health insurance. They also introduced something called a land certificate system that basically enabled rural households that moved to the city, who recovered their rural residential plot, their jijidi, for agricultural use, for arable use, to obtain in the region of 30, well, in 2011, it was about 300,000 yuan to start up their urban life. I mean, I could explain the way the system worked. It was a very, very interesting system because anybody who wanted to develop land around the edge of Chongqing actually had to purchase one of these land certificates for the amount of land they wanted to develop on this market. And then the revenues raised were paid to farmers and, well, 80% went to the farmer and 20%, you know, to the commune from which they came. They gave rural residents support to develop micro-enterprises in Chongqing. In 3 years, 40 million square meters of public housing and publicly owned dormitories were established. They controlled, you know, the rise in house prices in the city. So, you know, many of these steps were then copied, you know, or transferred, you know, to other parts of China because it was a pilot project. You know, it was designed to experiment with policies that could be used more generally. So I think one of the things that I would say in relation to your question is in thinking about these things, you need to think about the way in which China, you know, learns from experience, you know, studies experience in a very, very careful way. And in the light of that, you see this extraordinary sort of evolution of policies. At the same time, you know, if you looked at the countryside, they had these socialist new countryside projects in which they built entire new villages, you know, for rural communities. And then they established rural activities to produce farm products, basically for urban markets. If you look at Chongqing, Chongqing also was involved in poverty alleviation because a significant number of poverty counties and poverty villages were in the Wuling Mountain area, which was part of Chongqing itself. So all of these are sort of examples of an experiment through which China adopted a whole series of policies that could then be applied, you know, again in other places, but also in the poverty alleviation campaign. And also today, you know, in relation to rural urban integration, where there's an attempt, if you like, to increase the flow of resources backwards and forwards between the countryside and the city.
1: You know, we've talked about this many times about the turn 1978 to 1980. And I feel like based on our prior conversations that a lot of people, including myself sometimes, make the mistake of thinking that China's development started in 1980. Could you talk about the kind of things that the party and that the government did between 1949 and 1978 to increase the prosperity and livelihood of both people in urban areas, but especially people in rural areas, and how development happened? Because if we looked at that period, we see people living twice as long.
0: Yes.
1: We see that people were living around 35 to 40 years and then they were suddenly living 60 years and more than that. So how did this process come about? How did China raise people out of the century of humiliation which preceded 1949?
0: I think what China did in that era, first of all, was, of course, it established an independent industrial system, you know, in many heavy industries, which actually played an important role in underpinning, you know, its growth once it switched, you know, towards more export-oriented consumer good industries. I think one way of answering you is to say that one could read a World Bank report in 1981. And that report was very striking because it reflected on the data that the number that you spoke about, you know, of this extraordinary increase in life expectancy. And that increase in life expectancy was most rapid, you know, basically through the 1960s into the middle of the 1970s. And it had a great deal to do with the development of rural health and education, you know, barefoot doctors and so on. But that World Bank report said that China, you know, is distinguished from virtually all other, you know, at that stage, you know, underdeveloped and poor countries by the fact that they had done far, far more for the livelihoods of, if you like, ordinary Chinese people. And it's important to remember, you know, that in China in that era, you know, a lot of things were not commodified. So a lot of things like food, shelter, and so on were actually provided in kind to people, or else they had these capacities to provide these things for themselves. So, you know, in the countryside, you know, people had a plot of land on which they could grow their own food. They were able, if they were rural residents, they were able to build their own house on that plot of land. So they had somewhere to live, they could produce food to eat, and many of them, you know, could make their own clothing. So a great deal of what they consumed in that era, you know, did not depend on a market income. The other thing was, you know, that once you get, you know, to, I mean, the population doubled, right? I mean, it wasn't just life expectancy. The population doubled from 500 million to 1 billion. And of course, at that point, once it reached 1 billion, they introduced the one-child policy in order to prevent growth. But in that period, you know, the growth of GDP, real GDP, was in excess on average of about 6.4%. I mean, it was an incredibly turbulent period. I mean, if you look at the trends in development, and that turbulence was actually driven to a significant extent by the extraordinary turbulence in capital investment. It's on average, you know, it grew at over 6% per year. The per capita rate of growth was obviously slower, you know, because the population doubled. And of course, once the population stopped growing, but GDP grew even faster, you know, after the reform era, per capita incomes increase much, much more rapidly indeed. And at that point, of course, more reliance was placed upon people earning an income in order, in a sense, to be able to acquire the goods and services that they need rather than, you know, rely on things provided in kind. Although even if you look at the household responsibility system, you know, that was introduced, you know, in the early 1980s, with that, you know, rural people still had this JGD, as I spoke about earlier, you know, a residential plot on which you can grow food and build your own house, which goes to every rural resident. And they also, of course, all had contracted land. So they all had, you know, this is very, very different, you know, from the rural population in many other parts of the world, which basically doesn't, in a sense, have the kinds of rights to land that rural people had. And that, you know, if times get difficult, you know, that's something that people can always go back to. I mean, it plays a very, very important role in sustaining livelihoods. So I think, you know, I mean, to me, you know, China's development is a result of the success of the CPC, and it's I mean, also you have to remember that first period. You know, China was embargoed, you know, by the United States and by many other Western countries. You know, that embargo ended in 1972 with Nixon's visit. You know, after ping pong diplomacy and Nixon's visit, immediately, you know, Zhou Enlai and Mao Zedong acquired foreign loans. And they use these foreign loans to acquire foreign capital, Western equipment, and to develop consumer good industries. And that actually was in a sense an intention, you know, in 1949. But I mean, the Korean War, in a sense, forced a radical change of course. And you also have to remember in that period, China spent in the 1960s, you know, something in the early 70s, something like half of its fixed capital investment was spent moving in its industries to the center and west of China, to the so-called third front area, because they felt threatened, you know, on the one hand by the United States, which had entered the Vietnam War, and on the other hand by the Soviet Union, with which they had a very difficult relationship in that period. So, you know, I think, you know, the achievements of the CPC in that period were indeed remarkable. But I mean, the other thing that's very striking is this capacity it has to carefully examine what it does, and then in the light of that, you know, to adopt reform. And I mean, you know, we had reform in the reform era, but there was reform within the reform era. And then, as I said, you know, at the end of the last millennium, you know, China gives much, much more weight to common prosperity again and starts to address the problems of inequality, the problems of environmental deterioration and so on that had actually been generated in the reform era. So to me, this is just one process, you know, that is profoundly shaped by a changing external environment and that, you know, reflects a capacity, if you like, to, in a very, very practical way, solve the problems that are encountered and to introduce reforms that in many ways are quite radical. I mean, you know, to me, what happened in 1979, I should emphasize, that was to a significant extent a decentralization. What happened in the Great Leap Forward was a decentralization. In the time of the Great Leap Forward, you know, they started the second five-year plan, they had to repay all the loans they'd acquired from the Soviet Union. The Soviet Union took back the blueprints. All the Soviet experts left. So because they had to repay those loans, it meant the central state lacked resources. Now, I mean, because of series of events in that time, you know, there were serious consequences. But what they did was that they wanted to mobilize local initiative. And in a sense, you know, the reform era was exactly the same thing. It was an attempt to mobilize local initiative. And in that period, they had to repay the loans that they'd taken out in the 1970s. I mean, China's very interesting, you know, because as with any country, you know, to industrialize, if you're a developing country, you can't do what Western countries did. You know, you don't draw resources from the rest of the world, suck resources out of the rest of the world and use it. You have to find those investment resources domestically within your own country. And that, in a sense, was what they did with the price scissors, you know, in the 1950s, for example. But, you know, when China acquired foreign loans, it made sure that it invested in activities that would generate revenue streams that enabled it to repay those loans. So it never got into the kind of debt traps that so many developing countries actually find themselves in. But at the time of reform, they had to repay loans. And again, so they decentralized. And they, you know, they abandoned, you know, the interest is this idea of local public finance. You know, they adopt this idea of eating in separate kitchens rather than eating from a common pot, you know. So these were trying to transfer initiatives, you know, to local government and to encourage local government to, and you know, engender economic growth and economic development. So that era, you know, so what I'm saying is that era itself can be looked at in a variety of ways. And I think this idea of the way they decentralized responsibility, you know, to township and village enterprises, you know, people assumed in household responsibility system responsibility for producing food on the plots that they were contracted, the way in which local government, you know, in a sense, kept more of the resources initially that it generated, and the way that led, you know, to a very, very rapid process of development. So it, to me, is a single path, you know, with many transitions. And each of these transitions is addressing difficulties that arise at each point in time. And, it, you know, it's a long answer.
1: That's a brilliant answer. I mean, I wish, you know, in the future, we should do another interview just about that period of time. Oh, yeah.
2: You're listening to The Bridge.
1: But let's move on. I want to talk about geopolitics for the purposes of talking about your book and talk about imperialism, neo-imperialism. So mercantile and financial capital combined with centralized fiscal military states, imperialism, played a role in the European colonization of the world, of the globe. But this process was also replicated as neo-imperialism in the mid-20th century. In your book, you argue that we're at a turning point. How are we at a turning point now?
0: Okay. Maybe I can answer in three parts, okay? I mean, the first thing I want to say is that in that book, I basically examine the rise and then the relative decline of a succession of leading economic and political powers. And I also examine the relatively limited spread or diffusion of the advances that occurred in successive industrial revolutions, you know, in a sense, generating uneven development. Now, I pay attention, you know, to the histories and geographies of the ascent and relative decline of, well, Italian, Portuguese, Spanish, Dutch, British, and American hegemons. And I also look at the industrialization and development of Europe after the Second World War. And I look at the development of contender states, you know, such as Japan, East Asian tigers, and then especially China, all of which, you know, I would argue were largely pan-rational states. So that's the first thing. As far as these turning points are concerned, the arguments are also presented by many other people. I argue that the world is at a turning point in three respects. The first is Xi Jinping's changes unseen in a century. Now, what I think he is noting is change to a multipolar world without a hegemonic power, and hopefully, therefore, the end of imperialism and colonialism. You know, what Xi does not say is what he was thinking about, you know, that occurred 100 years ago. So you can only surmise. I mean, I sometimes think, was he talking about the Soviet and Chinese revolutions? Maybe, maybe not. Was he simply thinking about the ascendance of the United States, you know, to leadership of the Western world? But that's the first point. You know, we're certainly at a turning point, and I shall come back to that particular point in a moment. Second, you know, it's the end of an era that started 250 years ago with the British and the European Industrial Revolution. You know, the British Revolution occurred in about 10 regions. It saw then an extraordinary increase in global inequality, and it saw the center of economic gravity of the world move from Asia to the North Atlantic. And my argument would be that that era is ending, because in a sense, China is emerging as one of the most vital centers of manufacturing and industry in the world, and the center of economic gravity of the world is returning to Asia. Third, you know, I argue that it is an end of an era that started in 1492, you know, when Europeans used Song Dynasty inventions to put guns on ships, although they did develop their own gun technology and, of course, modified the types of ships that they used, and basically proceeded to colonize the world. So that, in a sense, was the beginning of an era of European domination of the world. So I think that era is coming to an end. The third thing, you know, I think it's important to understand why the West started to decline and when it started to decline. And I tend to emphasize that it started really with the crisis in the 1970s, the end of a golden age. You know, and in the book, I talk a lot about that golden age. Since then, you know, basically the average rate of productivity growth in the G7 countries has progressively declined. Basically, productivity declined due to a decline in productive investment. And the decline in productive investment occurred because of a decline in the rate of profit on productive investment. So you can say that at that time, a kind of productive model of development, you know, which existed, you know, in Europe and the United States, and indeed the United States, you know, up until the 1970s, gave way to a model that was more concerned with the extraction of value and a financial model of accumulation. And of course, a lot of productive activities were moved offshore. But, you know, critically at that point, you know, the United States in 1971 took the dollar off gold. And that in a sense opened a wave of finance-led development. You know, the rise of market finance, increased reliance on financial assets, even in the case of non-financial corporations, emphasis upon the extraction of value from privatized assets rather than the creation of value. This is something that Matsukato emphasizes in a new report that she's just published with her colleagues. So basically, you know, as productive investment declined, competitiveness declined. And eventually, as industrial economies, they were overtaken by China and by other emerging economies. And then they started to run large, quite early on in the case of Britain, very large trade deficits, budget deficits. So in a sense, what they were doing, they were spending more than they earned. Now, you know, if the consequence, you know, to put it in a few words, you know, of these deficits for the US was that its net international investment position exploded from minus $84.6 billion in 1990 to minus $24.7 trillion in 2024. So the United States position came increasingly to depend on a surplus on its financial account, you know, which reflects its ability to print its own currency, which is the same also to some extent for European countries. So dollar seigniorage, the role of the petrodollar, a dollar-based international system, the sale of treasury bills, and it also relies on foreign investment in the United States. And then it secondly relies on what is called primary income. So this means interest, commission, rent, profit, dividends, interest on loans that are denominated in dollars. And they derive, you know, to a significant extent from the kind of control, you know, it exercises over the rules of the international system. What I then would, in a sense, argue is that it was in that context, you know, that these emerging parts of the euro, of the world themselves, you know, because the institutions were controlled by the Western world, started to establish parallel institutions of global governance, parallel systems of payments. On the other hand, you know, the situation that we're in at the moment is that, in a sense, you know, the Western elites seem determined, you know, in a sense, to maintain their leadership in the world. It's reflected in a succession of wars, and you could interpret, you know, what happened in Venezuela and even what happened in Iran as an attempt to seize control of energy, world energy resources. But also, you know, we're in a situation where the United States, you know, is seeking to solve its problems at the expense of its allies. But I mean, maybe we should come back to that when we talk about the international context, well, the context of the Western world in the international order.
1: Well, actually, I'm really interested. You're the one who introduced me years ago to the idea of the Gini index and of disparity. And we're talking about, you know,

0: where Western powers, the elite, are actually seeking rent. When we talk about Europe and the United States, we see massive disparities emerging. We have 700,000 homeless people in the United States, and we have the world's first trillionaire. Like, do you think there are specific lessons for Western economies that are coming out of the fact that there is so much disparity in the West at this time?
1: I think it's very important to emphasize the change that has occurred in the West. I mean, there was an extraordinary contrast, you know, between what happened from 1945 until the 1970s and what happened afterwards. I mean, in that first era, you know, the European economies, they grew at even Great Britain, actually, which grew more slowly, grew at unprecedentedly fast speeds, but the fastest they'd ever grown. Basically, in that era, you know, regional social inequalities diminished. You know, even if you look at the US, you know, the rich got richer, but the poor got rich faster the lower their income was. So it was as if everyone was on a kind of upward moving escalator because living standards were improving. And it was an upward moving escalator, you know, in which the gap between the top and the bottom was getting smaller. So it's very, very important to remember that era. But that was an era of managed capitalism, you know, of Christian democratic, social democratic capitalism, with all the reforms, you know, that were introduced especially after the Second World War. But, you know, once you move into this neoliberal era, you see a sharp slowdown in productivity and economic growth. And as I said, you know, competitiveness fell, you know, it fell very, very rapidly in Great Britain. And then as that happened, you know, you saw this increasing role of finance. And, you know, and it was in that context, in a sense, that, you know, these inequalities progressively exploded. So I think that past is something that people often, you know, look back to and wonder whether it's ever possible to go back to that world, you know? I mean, but, you know, the problem is, you know, that, I come back to this question, you know, the fact that they spend more than they earn. I mean, I think, you know, the fundamental problem is that there are certain, these global elites, you know, and that these global elites really seek, you know, still to control the resources of the rest of the world, you know, to in a sense resolve these problems of the Western world. I don't know if that answers your question, but I think the growth in inequality itself is extremely, you know, counterproductive. I mean, in the book, you know, I deal with Italy quite a lot. I deal with the United Kingdom. I deal with other European countries. But I mean, in Great Britain, you know, Great Britain is an economy with, 22.7% of its gross value added is produced in London. You know, 20.1% of that is produced by the financial sector. You know, household debt stands at 180% of GDP, or just a matter of low income. All right. Money is basically invested in housing and stocks, and it drives up asset prices, and then that raises the cost structure and undermines the competitiveness. I mean, the fact that they allowed deindustrialization to occur, obviously, it was profitable for these companies that allowed deindustrialization to occur, but, you know, workers were laid off, skills were not reproduced, education was transformed with much, much less emphasis upon engineering skills, STEM subjects, and so on. Infrastructure was, in a sense, value was extracted, you know, from infrastructure without renewing infrastructure. So, you know, in a way, they've created a situation in which you've got, you know, very, very serious social problems. You gave that figure for the United States. I mean, if you look at the UK, 30% of children live in households who are in poverty, and many of those households work. And if you look at certain regions in the UK, it's 38.3% of children in the northwest of England. It's 40.6% of children in the West Midlands. And then you've got these extraordinary social and cultural cleavages. So in a sense, you know, there's a multiplicity of problems, you know, that derive from the fact, you know, that, you know, industry was, you know, because of the differences in development, the differences in development world were in a sense a problem, you know, because you can see why they moved industries offshore, because the wages were so much lower elsewhere. But if you hadn't had that huge wage disparity, if you'd actually had a more equal world, you wouldn't have had that massive movement offshore. And you may not have had the same degree of movement, you know, into finance. So You know, these problems were basically created, you know, by the sort of choices that were Western elites made. And it seems as though they're very, very reluctant, you know, in a sense to change course. And I think, you know, the political system in these countries in many ways actually inhibits a significant change of course.
0: You know, it does seem like when you're talking about the recent wars by the United States and Iran and Venezuela, the kidnapping of the sovereign leader of that nation, that the United States is attempting to continue not just neo-imperialism, but rote imperialism. In the book, when you're discussing primitive accumulation and early industrial revolutions, what specific mechanisms of unequal exchange and colonial plunder are the foundation for later global inequality?
1: Okay. Basically, you know, this idea of primitive accumulation is related to the fact that the emergence, you know, and the reproduction of capitalism as a system, it rests upon, but it coexists with, you know, what is called primitive accumulation. So it's essentially the emergence of a class of private property owners, you know, who confront the majority of the population, which has very, very limited property rights and is required to sell its labor to the form. But it also rests upon the accumulation of money capital, you know, is then advanced as wages and means of production. Now, in the case of Europe, you say, what facilitated it? Well, I mean, in the past, you know, the development of long-distance maritime trade, and then the growth of a system of public credit, of national debt, national taxation, you know, which financed national fleets and armies, you know, that enabled, you know, colonial and imperial expansion and that continue, you know, to underpin imperialism. It reflected an accumulation of wealth that was driven by massive, you know, colonial transfers. You know, things like indemnities, taxes, outright plunder to seize gold, silver, other valuable items that are not in supply domestically. Income was then generated from overseas investment of this accumulated wealth. You know, creditors amassed considerable amounts of money capital, you know, including, of course, from the funding of wars. You know, the merchant capitalists and large trading companies, they advanced capital to, you know, petty household producers, integrating them into world markets. And then small peasant producers were expropriated, creating a wage-earning class. So these were important mechanisms. And I mean, in the book, you know, explain how, you know, before industrialization, you know, these resources contributed to what is called the little divergence. You know, the little divergence is the stage when the North Sea area, this is very striking, actually, the North Sea area basically saw an increase in average real income relative to other parts of Europe and indeed other parts of the world. But what's very striking is that economic historians have shown that actually the level in this pre-industrial era, in the most advanced parts of Europe, which were basically, you know, the Dutch provinces and then later Great Britain, was not higher than it had been in the Northern Song Dynasty. So we're talking about before 10,000, you know? So Northern Song Dynasty, you know, was extraordinarily advanced. So that's, you know, something that one should bear in mind. But I mean, through it, you know, the European world, in a sense, enormously increased its wealth. I mean, I could give various examples. I mean, if you look at the Dutch East India Company, its net assets increased from 6.4 million guilders in 1602 to 40 million in 1660, but they distributed 62 million in dividends to shareholders. And, even more striking, you know, if you look at the first wave of industrialization, so that's 1800 to 1914, most European countries ran trade deficits because basically their exports of manufactures were less than the imports of commodities, you know, from other parts of the world. And yet, you know, these countries accumulated huge net foreign assets. It reached, look at the figure, 71% of GDP in 1897 in Europe. It was 350% in the Netherlands in 1894. It was 185% for Great Britain in 1914. So these are indices, you know, of the transfer of resources. But to that, once you know, if you go back to what Trotsky said, I mean, I agree with him on that. I don't agree with him on many other things, but he said it depends on economic and cultural capacity. You know, if you look at 17th and 18th century Spain, it completely failed to convert its gold and silver into commercial and domestic industrial investment. You know, and even the Netherlands, you know, once it started to decline, this cycle is repeated. You know, the Netherlands went into decline relative to Britain. In that era, you know, accumulating stocks of flak capital basically flowed into financial activities. So in England, you know, a lot of the wealth that flowed in from the slave trade, from the colonies, you know, from the rental of land,

0: was in many cases used for conspicuous consumption, you know. And actually, we see a lot of conspicuous consumption today as well. So this is quite interesting, you know, the way in which this kind of financial logic, you know, displaces a productive logic. And as it happens, you see, you know, explosion of inequality. I mean, in there, I actually trace inequality internationally. And that's also very interesting, you know, because of the way it evolved. I mean, basically, it increased very strongly, you know, in Europe up to the crisis of feudalism and the Black Death. And then it declined dramatically. You know, there was an enormous drop in the size of the workforce, and that had a very large effect on wages and so on. But then from then, it just increased progressively, you know, basically up until the 1914-18 war. But that, you know, that marked a turn. It comes back to what I said earlier about the Golden Age, to what was called the Great Compression, because, of course, those two world wars and the Great Depression destroyed a lot of wealth. And then, you know, really from that period right through to 1970, you know, these inequalities in development actually diminished. But then, you know, once you move into the 1970s and the move in the direction of market finance, suddenly they start to explode, and they've increased really progressively ever since then. The people speak about in the United States of a sort of K-shaped curve. You've seen that, you know, the K-shaped curve is basically the divergence of the income of asset owners from the income of people whose livelihoods depend on their ability to obtain a wage, the savings that they may have accumulated, and the debt that they're able to incur. So, you know, this is a characteristic of a society, you know, that is driven by finance. And I think, the attempt to preserve that world, you know, is what is underpinning these conflicts at the moment, because these, you know, deficits, you know, attempts to cover these deficits by appropriating resources from other parts of the world. And I wonder why Europe wants to defeat the Russian Federation, and why it wants to decolonize Russia. Now, why? I mean, if you look at Ukraine, you know, it seems that it was the World Bank and the IMF, you know, that amongst others told the post-Maidan regime that it had to recover the Donbass republics. Why? Because of the resources and assets, you know, that it possessed. So in a sense, you know, there's a quest for resources to cover this gulf between what the West spends and earns, instead of thinking about ways in which, you know, it can rebuild itself. I mean, I don't know if you're to talk about this, but I mean, it's quite interesting if you look at what people say about how the West should try to address its difficulties, you know, because on the one hand, you've got liberal economists, you know, who say that you need to increase the flexibility of job markets, you need to reduce the scale of welfare provision, you need to introduce debt breaks to control these problems of exploding debt. So, I mean, that's one argument. I mean, I think that is certainly, you know, it's a repetition of the kind of arguments that have often been used in the past, and it's certainly not an answer, you know. But there are other people who say the way forward is to restore relationships with Russia, because, you know, the loss of oil and gas and energy resources has, for example, had an absolutely crippling effect on German energy-intensive industries, you know, motor vehicles and chemicals and so on. And also is to build relationships with China, you know, to work with China in order to reconstruct. So these are important elements of a way forward, in a way. You know, I mean, obviously, you know, to move the flows of investment, you know, from basically extracting wealth to creating wealth. But of course, there you have this problem. You have this problem that is associated with the fact that still the return on productive investment in Europe, and indeed in the United States, is relatively low. So the degree of investment in productive assets, infrastructure and skills and so on is relatively limited. And I mean, so that in a sense comes back to the character of the political system and to the priorities of the elites, you know, the elites who shape the direction of these economies. Because it's so striking at the moment, you know, suppose, that even if a government changes, the policies don't change, you know, and the problems don't get solved. So you can see that there's clearly, you know, serious political obstacles in the way of adopting a kind of rational course, you know, and of recognizing themselves, you know, as normal countries, you know, that do not depend upon the unfair extraction of wealth from the rest of the world. Oh yeah.
1: You're listening to The Bridge.
2: Yeah, that makes a lot of sense in terms of hundreds of years of cultural affinity towards wealth extraction from other nations. It may be difficult to change course for those people who are currently in charge of a lot of Western countries. But I kind of want to ask you a different question. You know, you talk about the K-shaped economy, and we're talking about the Gini index briefly. We're also talking about rural revitalization, and we're talking about common prosperity and goals with of 2035 and 2049. And you're talking about flows of goods between urban and rural centers. There's also a process of urbanization, which, you know, almost 1% of people every year are becoming more urban in China, moving to urban areas from rural areas. Could you talk about how China's economy, the course that it is taking in terms of trying to raise more people out of other echelons of two higher echelons of prosperity? What does that mean? What is China doing? What's the goal? What is happening?
0: Okay, that's quite a challenging question. You know, I think you know, the most important thing that China has done recently is that it's basically adopted this course of indigenous innovation, and it's, in a sense, you know, trying to drive, you know, productivity growth around the development of these industries. They're industries of the future. They're industries of the fourth industrial revolution. And I think, you know, the first thing that will follow from that is that, you know, if you have a significant increase in productivity, then that lays the foundation for a significant increase in real income. I mean, obviously, you know, they need to increase participation, if you like, in that world, and in part to increase participation in that world, you know, it involves reshaping education, you know, so that there's much greater investment in the sorts of skills that are involved in developing applications of these new technologies, you know, rather than the sorts of skills that were required, let's say, in the other side of the K-shaped economy, you know, in other words, you know, real estate, you know, marketing, you know, and so on. So that is something that will only unfold, you know, as you start to reshape education. But I mean, that is already starting. I think, you know, other things, you know, like this development of AI has enormous potential, you know, to transform a lot of services. You know, the way China's using it is radically different. You know, they're using it, you know, I mean, well, first of all, it's open access, you know, so people can use it to develop applications and can develop applications to deal with elderly care, to deal with medicine and health. You can develop them, you know, to develop, you know, more manage cities, you know, in a much more sustainable way in terms of transport management. So, you know, what we're facing, you know, what growth accelerates, you know, when technologies diffuse. I mean, I emphasize this very, very strongly. You know, new inventions are very important. But, you know, when you make progress is when you replicate them. So if you go backwards, you know, to high-speed rail, for example, you know, that's a very, very important innovation. But, you know, China's built, 40,000 kilometers of track. This is a very important thing about China, you know, about consumption in China as well, you know, because in China, you know, the share of wealth of households is relatively low, you know, compared with Western countries. That's because, you know, China has a lot of public assets. But if you think about, you know, the investment in these public assets, it creates this extraordinary high-quality infrastructure, you know, that plays a major role in improving the quality of people's lives. But also, you know, of course, enables people, you know, if you think in terms of internet, you know, the internet communications technologies and so on, this links, you know, people in these rural areas, for example, with the rest of China. So I think this is something that is often under-emphasized. You know, the importance of, if you like, the quality, you know, of life, you know, is driven, you know, by the investment. It's not just in rail infrastructure, you know, road infrastructure, you know, the quality of parks, all sorts of activities of that kind. So that's the other thing. I mean, obviously, China faces a challenge in the short term in terms of providing employment. You know, I mean, on the one hand, for people in middle age groups, you know, who lose their jobs, and then especially, you know, for very many young people, you know, coming out of the education system. You know, I mean, China will find its own solution. I mean, it's something that's not discussed. But you know, if productivity increases, one way of taking productivity increases, not in terms of higher income, but in terms of more free time. So, you know, what happens if people work 5 day week and then more people are employed? You know, Marx always said, you know, that communism is the realm of freedom. You know, it's a realm in which many of your needs are sort of met, you know, with very little effort. And so you've got an enormous amount of time to engage in all sorts of creative activities. So, you know, the creation of free time is really in many ways very important. But I mean, that too itself, you know, would actually have a kind of economic dynamic, because people would then use their resources in ways that would create employment.
2: I guess we're going to have to finish with geopolitics again. I want to talk about BRICS. We have, you know, the BRICS, and it's BRICS Plus now, I guess, Shanghai Cooperation Organization. Yeah. We have the China's Global Civilization Initiative, the Belt and Road Initiative, Community of Shared Destiny Initiatives. There's multiple of those. You know, how do these represent visions of an alternative to the Western liberal universalism that has come from, you know, Western philosophy basically being used as a sort of source of imperialism? How is this, you know, and what should people be on the lookout when they think about multipolarity and whether it's emerging?
0: Now, you know, if you look at present, you know, Western claims today about the moral superiority of the West invoke democracy, individual liberty, human rights, rule of law, protection of private property rights, essentially. And they use these claims to establish a right to intervene in other countries, a right to impose regime change, a right even to go to war. So, you know, basically, these claims involve a deliberate conflation of what Xi Jinping called the shared values of humanity, peace, development, equity, justice, democracy, freedom, with private property, capitalist and capitalist institutions. And in doing so, what they're doing is advancing Western interests. And what they're also doing is they're equating modernization with Westernization. And it's quite clear that modernization, especially now, you know, does not imply Westernization. And indeed, many parts of the world are embarking on new paths that reflect their civilizational characteristics. Now, you know, at certain points in the book, I compare Western and Chinese thought. You know, the starting point in Chinese thought is not ontological individualism. It's the cornerstone of liberalism. In Chinese thought, the starting point is the existence of the self in relation to others and a concept of harmony, you know, which therefore denies the view of Hobbes, you know, that man is a wolf to man, and that human beings are incapable of coming to any agreement on the common good. So you just have to live and let live. Aristotle also claimed that all physical objects are a combination of matter and form. And that leads to the possibility of the imposition of form on matter. You know, so Western civilization imposes what it considers a suitable form on matter, you know, which is communities in other parts of the world. It's very curious, you know, the way this sort of philosophy, underlying philosophy, shapes or legitimizes conduct. Now, if you look at Chinese ontology, it's empirical, which is very striking, you know, so is Chinese practice. And in Chinese thought, there is nothing that does not have a form. So in Chinese ontology, all things, you know, one wu, they say, are considered to be in a state, everything is in a state of change as a result of its own inner potentialities, so, you know, and then their interaction with everything else. And it's basically underpinned by an account of causal efficacy that rests upon non-coercive actions that accommodate and enable everything, one wu, to realize its potentialities. So this is a profoundly different way of looking at the world. And, you know, as I would argue, you know, if you listen to some of the speeches Xi Jinping makes, in many ways it's informed by this kind of world vision. So, you know, the core concept in China is harmony. So Chinese and East Asian visions are basically of a harmonious society, an international order in which you seek to avoid conflict, basically through the pursuit of shared interests, mutual respect for different civilizations and their values, and non-interference. And, you know, they're rooted in, you know, these Chinese concepts all under heaven, you know, tianxia, guanxi, relationality, symbiosis, gongshang. And as I've said, all of them emphasize the existence of the self in relation to others rather than the existence of the self in isolation, you know, which is a characteristic of liberal thought. So, you know, I'm saying that, you know, in a sense, liberal thought legitimizes many things that are really deeply contestable. And it's quite interesting to go to

0: Chinese thought, and I'm sure it exists in other civilizations, to find sort of an alternative foundation for looking at the world. And, you know, you said, you know, the book discusses BRICS Shanghai. You know, you can see much of that growing out of what I've just said. You know, in a sense, it provides some of the philosophical underpinnings, some of the value underpinnings, you know, of this alternative vision of the world.
1: You know, I have to say, this answer really surprised me, much deeper than I expected. And actually, I have a much greater understanding and respect for the Global Civilization Initiative, you know, that China launched with partners around the world to learn about and respect other cultures, based on your answer. And I think I need to do a deeper research and more reflection after this. Wow, that was profound. Thank you so much for your time. The book is Rethinking Uneven Development by Dr. Michael Dunford. If you can get a copy, thank you so much for your time, Professor Dunford.
0: All right, thank you. Thank you very much, Jason. And hope to meet again soon. Thank you.

0: 这里是中央广播电视总台南海之声
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0: 让不同的人听见彼此。
2: Now the news. I'm Shane Bigham. China recorded more than 2.1 billion cross-regional passenger trips nationwide during the National Day holiday from October 1st to 7th, averaging over 300 million trips per day, up 0.6%. Meanwhile, China's railways handled more than 150 million passenger trips during the seven-day holiday, with several indicators hitting record highs. According to China State Railway Group, daily passenger trips reached a record 25.2 million on the first day of the holiday, while passenger trips exceeded 20 million on six of the 7 days.Chinese Vice Premier He Lifeng has called for stronger exchanges and cooperation with the UK in the economic and financial fields. He made the remarks in a video call with British Chancellor of the Exchequer John Healey. The Vice Premier is leading the Chinese side to the China-UK economic and financial dialogue. He called on both sides to respect each other's core interests and promote stable and positive development of bilateral economic ties. Healey said his country is willing to enhance dialogue and cooperation with China in economic and financial fields and promote the continuous development of bilateral relations. China's urged Japan to punish the knife-wielding suspect who illegally intruded into the Chinese embassy in Tokyo in March. Foreign Ministry spokesperson Mao Ning says the incident indicates rampant right-wing forces in Japan and the lack of management of self-defense forces personnel.
3: Whether the Japanese side can handle the matter strictly according to law tests, whether the Japanese government can effectively fulfill its obligations under international law, which is related to Japan's national credibility and international image. China once again urges the Japanese side to severely punish the perpetrator as a warning to others.
2: The Tokyo District Court held its first court hearing a week ago on the suspect, a former officer of the self-defense forces. China says its nomination of a public health official for the position of Director General of the World Health Organization shows China's support for multilateralism in the WHO. Foreign Ministry spokesperson Mao Ning made the remarks after China nominated Dr. Song Li as a candidate for the head of the WHO. Dr. Song's a member of the Secretariat of the All China Women's Federation and formerly a senior official at the National Health Commission, with over 2 decades of experience in maternal and child health. Mao said the nomination demonstrates China's will to work with all sides to jointly build a global community of health for all. She added that if Song's elected, it'll help the WHO play a more positive role in improving health and well-being for all. The president of the Council of Ministers of Togo paid an official visit to China from October 9th to the 16th. The visit's at the invitation of Chinese Premier Li Qiang. Meantime, the French president's diplomatic advisor will also be in China from Friday to Tuesday. Senior Chinese diplomat Wang Yi will hold a new round of China-France strategic dialogue with him.China's central bank says the country has neither need nor intention to gain advantages in trade by depreciating its exchange rate, and that it's never engaged in competitive currency devaluation. The People's Bank of China made the remarks while issuing a policy statement on the exchange rate of the RMB. It said the country implements a managed floating exchange rate system based on market supply and demand, with reference to a basket of currencies.It added that it remains committed to letting market forces play a decisive role in determining the exchange rate.

0: targeting Haneda International Airport and a telecom network west of the capital. British maritime authorities say several casualties have been reported after a tanker was attacked off the north coast of Qatar on Wednesday. Authorities have not yet revealed the number of people dead or injured or the origin of the ship. Qatar has not yet commented. The incident in the Gulf comes after a reported rise in attacks on vessels in the Strait of Hormuz. The number of vessels transiting the waterway fell to 7 on Tuesday, the lowest since July 23rd, after attacks on tankers in Hormuz reached their highest last week. That's the news. I'm Shane Begum.
1: A young perspective on hot button issues around the world. 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
2: Hello and welcome to The Hub. I'm Wang Guan in Beijing. China's National Day holiday has just come to an end. This year, the Mid-Autumn Festival and National Day were separated by just 3 working days, allowing many people to turn 3 days into a 13-day break. And that extra time has sent Chinese travelers farther afield, while foreign visitors are also experiencing deeper into China, exploring deeper into China. By the end of the holiday, total cross-regional passenger trips were estimated at over 2 billion, with the latest figures pointing to strong activities into shopping, tourism, entertainment, and inbound travel. So beyond the crowds and headline numbers, what is this holiday telling us about China's changing consumption? And as Chinese and international tourists move in to both directions, how is the holiday economy becoming increasingly relevant to the global economy? So what we saw so far from China's National Day holiday this year is more people opting for longer travel, multiple destinations, and more cross-border journeys. From far-flung domestic destinations to multi-country itineraries, travelers are making the most out of this extended break. Tin Ziyuan has the story.
3: This National Day holiday is sending more travelers further afield, with long-distance trips gaining momentum across China.
4: I came to Tashkurgan mainly to experience the local culture and customs, as well as the natural scenery. Today, there are quite a few local markets set up here, and I find them really special. It gives me a chance to truly experience the everyday life of the local people.
3: Data from Trip.com shows that 1 in 10 travelers has combined a mid-autumn festival and National Day holidays into one extended break. Nearly half of those travelers are staying away for more than 8 days. Data from Meituan shows that the number of users booking flights to 2 or more destinations has increased by 70% year-on-year.
5: I'm from Heilongjiang, and this is my first time visiting Yan'an. We originally planned to visit some of the bigger tourist attractions, but we didn't expect to end up in Yan'an. Then we saw a Sichuan opera performance on Baiyi Road, and I thought it was really great.
6: The holiday is not just about going further. It is also about spending smarter. Across China, a wide range of subsidies and incentives are giving consumers more reasons to shop.
7: I bought a home appliance here. It was originally priced at over 7,000 yuan, but with the national subsidy, the manufacturer's subsidy, and the store discount, I saved more than 2,300 yuan. That's a pretty good deal.
3: For international travelers, the appeal goes beyond China's iconic landmarks. They are also discovering a city where tradition and modern life come together.
8: The people here have been so nice. The trip to the village has been spectacular, and the food here has been amazing.
3: As the holiday draws to a close, the numbers point to more than just a travel boom. They reflect a growing appetite for longer journeys, richer experiences, and more diverse ways of spending, bringing new energy to China's holiday economy. Sun Ziyuan, CGTN, Beijing.
2: Joining us today to talk about holiday economy and holiday travel in Geneva, Switzerland, we have Zhang Gong, Professor of Economics at the University of International Business and Economics. In Shanghai, China, we have Claire Pearson, International Development Director at Asia for DLA Piper. And in Darwin, Australia, we have Doro Guppy, CEO of Guppy Traders. Now, Professor John, let me ask you about this. Over 2 billion trips made, both inbound and outbound travel. That is a huge number, to say the least. So from a macroeconomic perspective, what does all this tell you about China's holiday travel and its relationship with China's economy?
9: Well, I think, first of all, the theory that Chinese consumers don't want to spend the money, that theory is

0: certainly bankrupt. I think it's a matter of where people are going to spend the money on and what their interest is going to be. It's just breathtaking to see this kind of a number from China, and including myself as well. I've done my fair share of traveling during this extended holiday season. I'm going to be traveling outside of China for altogether 20 days, which is it's quite a feast, but I really enjoy it. And I think every consumer in China is also enjoying their holiday. Probably more importantly, I think, people are spending money not just to go to those sort of very popular touristy spots. They go to more esoteric places, more interesting places, and seeking this kind of a special experience. As opposed to just seeing some sightseeing. I think there's a noticeable change, and many local governments in China in different places have been trying to create something unique of their region, of their city, of their county to attract tourists. And it's happening, certainly it's happening in the last few days. And also it's very encouraging to see that the Chinese tourists are traveling outside of the country to many other places. Every place I go, there's always some Chinese tourists there that they can talk in Mandarin Chinese. And also sometimes my local dialect in my hometown, the Shanghai dialect, sometimes I hear people talking in that dialect, which is very interesting to me.
1: Very good. And now one striking feature of this holiday season is the rise of experience-based consumption. So Claire, let me ask you about this, because during the first 3 days alone, passenger traffic at 78 major shopping streets and commercial districts increased over 3% year on year, while the turnover rose over 5%. At the same time, we see cultural activities, immersive entertainment, food and tourism are increasing and increasingly being grouped together. So from the perspective of international business in China, how significant is this shift from goods towards experiences and services?
2: It's extremely significant. Thank you for having me on the show, Wang Guan. It's absolutely pivotal. One of my clients who was visiting recently, I said, why do you keep coming to China? And he said, to remain relevant. And I think this is the key word. China has switched from surviving to thriving, and it can take other companies on that journey. I think the ultimate metaphor of retailtainment that you see in Shanghai has to be the LV ship, the 314-meter metal ship, where you can buy LV goods, obviously. But on the roof, they have an East meets West restaurant. I think the ingredients of success for international business are now focused in Nanjing Xilu, in that main shopping street in Shanghai. You know, the really top people in all retail and luxury businesses now, they're based there. They're being relocated for head of Asia Pac, is now based in Shanghai. LVMH moves people up from Hong Kong all the time. Hilton Hotels, 888 hotels, and they're always full. I can see Waldorf Astoria through this window. It's full every night. Hilton, 500 hotels. People, China is no longer a faker. It's a creator of experiences. And as the global reset goes on geopolitically, you need the best food, the best music, and the best confluence of cultural factors to host clients. And I would say the room with a view, it's now Shanghai.
1: Awesome, awesome take, and it's great to hear. Now, Daryl, let me ask you about this. You're based in Australia, a favorite destination for Chinese tourists. And altogether, the Chinese tourists during this holiday season are reaching more than not just Australian cities, but 3,800 cities around the world, while booking for flights on routes longer than 8,000 kilometers, intercontinental meaning, increased by more than 30%. So from your perspective in Australia, what does the return of long-haul Chinese tourism mean for Australia, first of all, and also for the wider global economy?
3: Let's take it in the reverse. The growth of long-haul tourism takes place against a background of rising airfare prices, which many in the industry feared would lead to a downturn in demand. Mm-hmm. So the return of China's long-haul tourist demand is making a vital contribution to the sustainability of both international air travel and the tourism industries that rely on it. Now, tourism is a discretionary expenditure. You don't have to spend money on airfares. So these increased numbers show increasing confidence in the economy. for Australia, it's a welcome boost to the Australian tourism industry, and it proves the value of their Come and Say G'day campaign. This has been a shift to high-value small group visits, and that's a change in the structure of Chinese tourism.
1: Now, it's not just Chinese going overseas. It's also the other way around. Professor Gong, let's look at this inbound tourism, because during this holiday season, we saw double-digit growth for expats, foreign friends, visiting China. I mean, Russian arrivals increased by more than 170%, while tourists from the UK, Malaysia, Canada also recorded strong growth. At the same time, we've seen foreign tourists moving beyond, you know, headline cities such as Beijing and Shanghai. They're exploring smaller, tiny cities such as Zhuhai, Wenzhou, Yiwu, Lhasa, and Kunming. They're not precisely small by global standards, but in China, they're categorized as third-tier, fourth-tier cities. What does all this tell us about the role of inbound tourism for the Chinese economy?
0: Well, first of all, I really want to resonate what Claire has just said about being relevant by coming to China. And she did a great job of advertising my hometown. Thank you very much, Claire, for this. That just reminds me of a few sentences when I graduated from my graduate school. My supervisor, dissertation supervisor, told me, he said, look, in the 19th century, you go to Paris. You know, this is the city where activities happen, right? In the 20th century, you go to New York City. In the 21st century, you go to Shanghai, okay? So, this is the place where things are happening. And this is also viewed by many foreigners as the future of the world in the next 20, 30 years. You know, in many parts of the world, what you're going to experience in the next 20, 30 years is already happening in Shanghai and other cities in China. And that's why it's so attractive to foreigners to come into our country. And I've a special few things to say about the Russians. I actually, as you know, I just came back from the Valdai annual event in Moscow. One thing noticeable to me is that first of all, there are 6 daily flights between Moscow and Beijing, and they are packed. and even more flights between the United States and China. This is breathtaking. And more importantly, you know, of all the flights, international flights I've taken, I've traveled extensively around the world. Most of the time, these flights going back or leaving China are usually, you know, you see more Chinese citizens than foreigners. But on these Russian bound and Russian originating flights, you see more Russians on these flights. You know, I see more Russians on this flight. Obviously, a lot of people from Russia are coming to China, and on top of this, is also quite understandable because of the sanctions. You know, Russia has the tradition that they have to take a vacation during the, you know, vacation time. Otherwise, they will be looked down upon if your skin is not tan or something. They have this tradition. And not many places they can go. I mean, look at what the Aeroflot can go these days, and not many places. Turkey is one place, and the Middle East countries, as well as Southeastern countries, and then China. So, you know, you see a lot of people coming from Russia. And I think it's actually a very good thing that more Russians are coming to China, and you know, equally, more Chinese people are also going to Russia, so to Moscow. We have a lot of Chinese students studying in Moscow these days. So I think, this is a very, very important structural change, you know, as far as China's foreign relations is concerned. And that's a, you know, profound change in my view.
1: Very good, very good. I'm so glad you're enjoying so many cities around the world. Now, Claire, and I mean it. Now, Claire, this shift from coming to China to experiencing China, what China has to offer, is visible, isn't it? I mean, we've seen expats not only checking out the tourist sites and taking selfies, but also becoming content creators, recording their lives in China. And also getting immersed into not just a day trip around the Chinese countryside, but doing more like homestay programs, cultural tours, medical tourism, so on and so forth. And all put together, how do you think all these tourism engagement will change the foreign perception of China slowly but surely?
2: I think that's a really good question. All those areas you just mentioned, you know, I see them. I feel very parochial next to John now. So I'm going to have to talk a little bit about my life in China. Certainly, we're getting all those three groups coming in. I really like what John said about his professor. He said, you know, people used to go to Paris or whatever. You know, the grand tour, ultimate social flex, the ultimate shopping experience if you were rich in Britain in 1850 was to do the grand tour. You know, you went to see antiquity, you went to buy a Vermeer in Florence and ship it back to your estate in Britain. But now the ultimate, the grander tour, if you like, is coming to China, because that is where you buy the goods to ship home to your estate in California. And those are the people I'm meeting, because at the moment, the world is at a very delicate stage. And if you want to see the whole world within 4 square kilometers, you need to come to Shanghai, you need to come to Beijing, because just where I live, I'm next to New Development Bank. So there's a cluster of people from the BRICS countries living. The people who live in my block, my neighbor's from Brazilian, he speaks 7 languages, he's an interpreter in the bank. Now he travels endlessly. John, he makes you look like a homebody. That guy, he just pops to Brazil, Argentina, St. Petersburg. You know, the real cosmopolitans, they used to be in London, New York, and Paris, but actually now they're in Shanghai. I hate to break it to you. So where I live with a BRICS crowd. But then when I commute to work, I'm in the traditional CBD of Shanghai. And it's just like, you know, people are inspired by this environment. My friends, when they come over, one of them had a really bad shoulder from working too much his computer. He got some Chinese massage and he completely recovered. He also had some football injuries and he completely recovered. So people who are open-minded, they come here to learn and earn. And one thing I really notice is the people whose family have been multi-generational travelers come to China because Chinese are traders, they're not invaders. And today we need a very peaceful environment when we're hosting cosmopolitan groups from Middle East, from Africa, from Europe and the US and China, because they might not automatically be aligned in their perspectives. But China is sort of the remedy for global tensions, because it diffuses your preconceptions about cultural norms. China's built 55,000 kilometers of high-speed rail in the last 18 years. Britain hasn't managed to upgrade from Manchester to London Railway. So people begin to really question not only what's going on in China, but their home country. And also, if just to your point, Wang Guan, if it's not Instagrammable, if it's not Xiaohong Shulable, they're not going to do it. So the experience has to simultaneously be aesthetically pleasing, but culturally entertaining. And China really offers you that. And I think about, you know, the novels that have been written by British people here, like Noel Coward. I mean, he was inspired to write Private Lives at the Peace Hotel just across the river. Or you get books like the one about Shangri-La. You think about Lost Horizon, and that's about really being in the foothills of the Himalayas. And it's about being in a sort of sanctuary, an oasis away from the global problems. China's so vast, it will diffuse global tensions in a minute for multinational meetings, and that's why I choose China for mine.
1: Awesome. I'm so glad you're genuinely enjoying your life here. Dara, do you resonate with what Claire just said?
3: Oh, I certainly resonate with what Claire said, although I don't live in China. I'm a frequent visitor to China. And that's what is important about tourism. Tourism opens the mind. People read a particular image of China in their Western media, but when they actually are on the ground, they are astounded. They are astounded because they are stepping into the future. They are astounded by the level of development, by the civilization that's present in China, the civility amongst the population, the ease of travel. They are simply cannot believe their eyes. As someone would say, it's beyond imagination.
1: And Australia, of course, was made visa-free, the Aussie citizens, to come to China. Did you talk to your friends and neighbors and communities around you how the China travels have changed their feelings and perceptions about China at all?
3: This is very important. Visa policies reshape the tourist map. Visa policies sit at the core of tourism growth. the easier it is to visit a country, then the greater the potential for visitors to come. Now, China's seen this with the visa-free entry policies in recent years. Many countries have reciprocated on visa-free entry for Chinese tourists, and these countries have seen the greatest increase in numbers. Unfortunately, Australia has chosen not to reciprocate. However, there has been a significant increase in Australian tourists going to China simply because of the visa-free policy on the China side. Flight connectivity plays an important role for Chinese tourists because often tight travel schedules imposed by official holiday periods like Golden Week make the visa policy of the destination country a critical factor.
1: Yeah, I cannot imagine Australia made it visa-free for Chinese tourists. I mean, my guess is tens of millions of Chinese would be interested in exploring the idea of traveling to Australia and maybe New Zealand and Fiji as well. Professor Zhang Gong, now there's an economic question here. China's service trade deficit has been narrowing, while travel service exports have been growing strongly. In the first 7 months of the year, China's service trade deficit narrowed by nearly 200 billion yuan, while travel service exports increased nearly 30%. How significant are these numbers?
0: Well, I think this reflects the fact that in many industries, including in service industries, Chinese companies have become increasingly competitive. We are not just exporting goods, we're also exporting services. But having said that, though, I think we should really increase imports as well in the service sectors as well. Meaning, in this case, for example, encourage more people to travel abroad as tourists. Because, you know, after all, we still maintain a huge, huge trade surplus with many countries. And, you know, this raises the question of economic as well as political sustainability over the long run. And I think the way to address this sort of a balanced question or reciprocal question is to increase imports as opposed to rolling back exports, right? So I think it should be going both ways. If the only thing we do to the rest of the world is just sell things, this is not going to last long. So I think at the same time, we certainly welcome more foreign tourists coming to China, which are interpreted as exports. But when it comes to Chinese tourists going abroad, I think we should also encourage. I mean, that's really imports to China in services. And China is probably the only country in the world that promotes imports from many other countries, right? In Shanghai, we have a CIIE, China International Imports Expo, the only country that hosts a imports expo to promote imports. That's very rare. And we do this really out of the concern for trying to balance trade, trying to make the balance of payment terms much, much improved for our trading partners. And that should extend to the service sectors as well.
1: Yeah, I mean, it's interesting you mentioned the CIIE, Professor Gong, because it is coming up in this November, like every year. Now, Claire, this is all part of this meeting incentives conference exhibition or MICE tourism in short, meaning expats coming to China for business trips or exhibitions for the Canton Fair or the CIIE or the Service Industry Fair. So with major events such as these ones coming up, international business travelers are likely to come to China in bounds in greater numbers. So from the perspective of international companies and organizers, could MICE become another important avenue of coming to China?
2: Yeah, MICE is massive because people don't just come to China to trade with China. They come with China to trade with the world because it's a global hub. I'll just give you two case studies, one from Canton Fair. My brother used to come to Canton Fair 2002 to 2008. He met somebody who wanted a website up in Hangzhou. He set up a company in Hangzhou 2008, making websites. They then needed packaging, so he popped over to Ningbo, set up a packaging connection, and he globalized his business from Stoke-on-Trent to Poland to Hangzhou to the world. People, one trip to China can transform your business. People in China are not unfriendly. There's a Chinese saying, stopping somebody making money in China is equivalent to killing their parents. People take business seriously. And that's why I love China, because they don't care what color you are. They don't care what culture you are. They don't care if they don't speak the language. They are going to work with you if there's a win-win outcome. And another one I enjoyed was at CIIE, China Inbound Investment Expo. So China is very generous. It sets up an expo for you to meet the world. There's like 130 countries at that expo, all with mini embassies. I had a friend who came over from Zambia. She was selling beef. And one of the Chinese guys, he was offering her a really good price for the beef. And I said, Daisy, that is a really good price. Maybe we're losing something in translation. So I said to the Chinese guy, are you sure you want to pay that for the beef?

0: He said, "I don't want to buy the beef. I want to buy the farm." China, you don't want, what you don't want is for your competitor to be China charged and for your company to be China negative. Because look at who's the Prime Minister of Britain? Burnham, right? Andy Burnham. Why was Manchester growing at 5% and London and the rest of the country wasn't? Because Manchester's got two direct flights every day from Beijing and Shanghai. You land in Manchester Airport and 20 minutes you're in your hotel bed. I've sat in hotels in Manchester and watched the door turning at the Hilton across the road. 70% are Chinese popping over for business. It's a quick business trip into England if you want to avoid Heathrow. So everybody knows that if you've got the China charge to your company, you can beat your competitor. And if you don't, you really can't, whether you're a country, a company, or a capital city. And I meet here politicians, I meet CEOs, and I meet capable entrepreneurs who are quietly making a lot of money with a Chinese partner. They're not shouting about it on the TV, but quietly, they're competitive advantage today as a Chinese partner, period.
1: I want to thank all of our panelists for this wonderful discussion. Thank you all so very much. And that will do it for this edition of The Hub. Thank you so much for tuning in. Stay tuned and bye for now.

0: 各位好，欢迎关注这一时段的南海气象站，我是张德九。首先我们来看一下国内主要旅游城市的天气情况。北京阴，24到16度，上海雨转晴，25到21度，广州晴，29到21度，深圳多云转雨，29到22度，杭州雨转多云，26到20度，成都雨，19到15度，厦门多云转阴，27到21度，南京阴，24到20度，海口晴转阴，30到24度，三亚雨转多云，31到24度，文昌雨转多云，29到24度，琼海雨，29到22度，桂林晴，29到19度。好，下面再来关注一下国外主要旅游城市的天气情况。万象雨，29到22度，仰光雨转阴，31到23度，新加坡雨，31到25度，雅加达雨，30到26度，曼谷雨，30到25度，河内雨转多云，26到22度，吉隆坡雨，32到23度。好，以上就是这一时段南海气象站的全部内容，我是张哲炯，感谢您的收听，我们下一时段再会。
1: A roundup of the main business news from China and elsewhere. This is Global Business.
2: Hello and welcome to Global Business. You are watching CGTN. I'm Lincoln Humphreys, and here are the headlines we're tracking for you. Travel trends. China's National Day holiday has ended, with data showing longer trips to new destinations and strong consumption in smaller cities and at sporting events. Deeper dialogue. EU Trade Commissioner Maros Šefčovič heads to Beijing for talks on the future of the relationship as the EU seeks to rebalance its trade deficit with China. And hawkish outlook. Federal Reserve minutes show most policymakers expect another rate hike by year's end as the US Central Bank targets stubbornly high inflation. We start with China's National Day holiday, which has ended with railways seeing the peak of the return rush Wednesday. Railway passenger trips have now topped 20 million for 3 days straight during the holiday. Meanwhile, the country's road network recorded more than 1.96 billion passenger trips, and nearly 80% were made by private cars or rentals. New energy vehicle traffic also surged 35% year on year. Altogether, cross-region

0: Regional travel is estimated to have reached more than 2.14 billion trips during the holiday, up 0.7% year on year. The holiday boom has extended to cinemas, with box office revenue approaching 1.2 billion yuan or $163 million. More people in China have opted for longer trips, multiple destinations and more cross-border journeys over this year's National Day holiday. From far-flung domestic destinations to multi-country itineraries, travellers are making the most of the extended break. Sun Ziyuan reports.
1: This National Day holiday is sending more travellers further afield, with long-distance trips gaining momentum across China.
2: I came to Tashkurgan mainly to experience the local culture and customs, as well as the natural scenery. Today, there are quite a few local markets set up here, and I find them really special. It gives me a chance to truly experience the everyday life of the local people.
1: Data from Meituan shows that the number of users booking flights to two or more destinations has increased by 70% year on year.
3: I'm from Heilongjiang, and this is my first time visiting Ya'an. We originally planned to visit some of the bigger tourist attractions, but we didn't expect to end up in Ya'an. Then we saw a Sichuan opera performance on Baiyi Road, and I thought it was really great.
4: The holiday is not just about going further, it is also about spending smarter. Across China, a wide range of subsidies and incentives are giving consumers more reasons to shop.
5: I bought a home appliance here. It was originally priced at over 7,000 yuan, but with the national subsidy, the manufacturer's subsidy, and the store discount, I saved more than 2,300 yuan. That's a pretty good deal.
1: For international travelers, the appeal goes beyond China's iconic landmarks. They are also discovering a city where tradition and modern life come together.
6: The people here have been so nice. The trip to the village has been spectacular, and the food here has been amazing.
1: As the holiday draws to a close, the numbers point to more than just a travel boom. They reflect a growing appetite for longer journeys, richer experiences, and more diverse ways of spending, bringing new energy to China's holiday economy. Sun Ziyuan, CGTN, Beijing.
0: China's National Day holiday has just wrapped up, and the numbers are in. Travel and spending surged across the country, with some interesting new trends emerging. So our reporter, Aaron Liu, has been digging into the data, and here he is to tell us what has changed, Aaron.
7: Thanks, Lincoln. First, the three standpoints really stood out this holiday. First, the people escaping the big cities and county-level travel searches shot up 238% month-on-month. Nearly half of tourists from eastern China went to smaller cities this year, compared to just 20% in 2024. And sports events are becoming travel destinations in themselves. Hotel searches during major games jumped 200%. Second, travelers want more than just a photo. They are after experiences, culture, food is slowing down, and that is driving spending. Key businesses districts saw food traffic up 2.5% and sales up 4.7%. Third, smart consumption government trading policies helped home appliance sales hit 334.8 billion yuan. AI smart home devices now make up 70% of upgrade purchases. And this trend is expanding from big cities into counties and rural areas. So overall, more diverse spending and richer experiences. Back to you, Lincoln.
0: Thank you very much, Aaron. Sounds good to me. Hope you enjoyed your holiday. Now, during the National Day holiday, the 2026 Rolex Shanghai Masters kicked off in full swing. While top stars battled on court, the tournament went beyond the stadium to stage a citywide tennis carnival, driving a surge in tourism and spending across Shanghai.
8: The 2026 Rolex Shanghai Masters brought together the world's top tennis players gathering in Shanghai. The high-level competition drew fans from home and abroad to soak up the thrill of tennis.
9: I'm from Finland and I saw this tournament is here, so I want to come here. Even though these are qualification games, I was on seeing one game now, so it was a really good atmosphere. So yeah, I like it. What I have experienced has been good.
8: Beyond watching matches, fans immerse themselves in interactive experiences and a packed lineup of tournament merchandise. The event debuted a Masters Carnival, featuring a retro tennis market, public tennis matches, and a pet-friendly zone, all warmly embraced by tennis lovers.
10: Where I come from, we don't have such a big tournament, so I consider maybe watching some games there. It's a good opportunity, I would say. Yeah, I think it's very interesting. You also can see some merchandise and learn about the Masters and have some children activity. So I think, yeah, everybody should check it out. I think it's quite interesting, yeah.
8: To improve the shopping experience for overseas visitors, shops around the venue added a dedicated departure tax refund area this year. 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
8: After dark, the tennis vibe spread to the Huangpu River. A cruise deck at the North Bund became an open-air court, while a wharf in Xuhui District hosted a tennis-themed electronic music party. From the matches themselves to the wider tennis ecosystem, the event has sparked a citywide wave of consumer energy.
0: Staying with sport, China's first cross-provincial urban football league, the Northeast Super League, has wrapped up in Dalian, Liaoning Province. More than 60,000 spectators attended the final. The grassroots competition brought together eight teams from the three northeastern provinces of Liaoning, Jilin and Heilongjiang, and the Inner Mongolia Autonomous Region. Launched in May, the tournament has attracted more than 1 million spectators across 34 matches. The host regions also rolled out a series of initiatives to elevate the fan experience. In Liaoning province, fans could use their match ticket stubs to book free visits to 84 tourist attractions and enjoy discounts at more than 20,000 local businesses. Liaoning has also reported 31.7 million tourist visits over the tournament period, with combined spending across sports, culture and tourism topping 12.9 billion yuan, around 1.9 billion US dollars.
12: We are from Jilin. We drove all the way from Jilin to Dalian just to experience the atmosphere of the Northeast Super League games.
13: I'm from Gansu. I was here on vacation and just happened to catch this match. I enjoyed it a lot.
8: I'm from Tongliao, Inner Mongolia. I drove over 600 kilometers to get here. Besides watching the match, I also want to go shopping and try some of the seafood here in Dalian.
0: To kick in some more insights on this year's extended holiday travel, I'd like to bring in Wang Ray, Associate Professor of Marketing at Guanghua School of Management, Peking University. Thank you for joining us on the show. So Chinese travelers are taking longer and farther trips and increasingly paying for immersive experiences rather than just ticking off those famous landmarks. Does this reflect a change in what Chinese consumers value, or are there some other factors at play here?
14: Thanks for having me, Lincoln. So for this question, basically, is we actually see some change in the value of the Chinese consumers toward the holiday spending. So you actually also get some message from previous videos. You know, people are spending more on experience. They like to go looking for a cultural experience or go to these sports tournaments for, like, you know, different experience. Well, having said the change of the value, but also there are some other contributing factors. So basically it's a long holiday, and we actually having this, you know, golden week policy for the national holiday for almost, like, you know, 27 years. So people actually going already for some famous landmark places already in the past two decades. So these are also contributing, you know, factors to say people are looking for different places. So that's why they would like to go to some county level travels. They are looking for some cultural experience or other kind of, you know, places for like these sports events. So these together actually contributing these changes we actually see in this year's national holiday.
0: Beyond the hotels and flights and sporting tickets, which consumption trends from this National Day holiday are the most revealing to you? And which of these are short-term effects versus more lasting features of China's consumption landscape?
14: So basically is, I think the short-term effect basically is the effect of the holiday. So if we don't have this kind of, you know, almost like 13 days before the national holiday, we have the Mid-Autumn Festival. So people also go to different places to visit the family and friends. So these are the, like, you know, holiday driven, like what we can call them as a kind of a short term effect. So given the time that really long enough so that people can go to different places to, you know, enjoy the sports events, taking time to visit different places. Well, the long term effect basically is we can see from these places they visit, people are more valued for the service and experience. So you can also see from previous the data. So we have the, you know, percentage of the growth from the service sector that almost like double digit growth. Well, for the commodity, we have like different growth rate, but, you know, not comparable to the service sectors. So these are kind of a long term effect we have seen in the Chinese consumption trends. For the longer effect.
0: Thank you very much for breaking it all down for us. That was Wang Rei, Associate Professor of Marketing at Guanghua School of Management, Peking University. I hope you also had a wonderful holiday.
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0: Trade Commissioner Maroš Šefčovič is to travel to China for talks considered critical to the future of the bilateral relationship. Owen Fairclough reports from Brussels.
16: Europe and China have spent much of the year talking trade as tensions simmer. We hope that the EU will honour its commitments to market openness and free trade, comply with World Trade Organization rules, and provide a fair, just and non-discriminatory business environment for enterprises from all countries.
17: We are engaged in a dialogue with China to rebalance our trade. But this dialogue must now lead to results.
16: The results the EU wants are at the centre of negotiations over a growing trade deficit, China exporting more to the EU than the EU exports to China, particularly with imports of competitively priced electric vehicles that are proving popular with consumers. Beijing denies these allegations, and at the same time, the EU is pressing China to lift its export limits on minerals and metals needed to make the chips critical for AI-driven technology, a sector where Brussels is lagging.
17: We need to urgently procure and build up reserves for electric cars, for chips and batteries, for clean tech and defense, and so much more.
16: Europe's trade commissioner is hoping this week's talks in China will lead to a deal that he can present to the European Council on the 15th of October.
18: We feel that there is genuine engagement from our Chinese counterparts, definitely from our side.
16: But that optimism in public belies an increasingly harder mood across Brussels towards China. Just as the US and China appear to have resolved their trade differences for now, the EU appears to be following the Trump administration's strategy of threatening blanket tariffs on Beijing should that trade rebalance not materialize. And Beijing has responded to those tariff threats. We will closely monitor the EU's actions and take necessary measures to safeguard the legitimate rights and interests of Chinese enterprises. And to underscore that, China is investigating allegations the EU sold chemicals used in a wide range of products, including pesticides, at below market rates. Owen Fairclough, CGTN, Brussels.
0: China's trade with the European Union showed good momentum in the first half of this year. Bilateral trade value reached about $448 billion, up 14.2% year on year. China's exports to the EU totaled $312 billion, up 16.8%, while imports from the EU reached $136 billion, up 8.7% year on year. Both sides see enormous potential for cooperation in services trade, technological innovation, and the green economy. Earlier, CGTN spoke with Jens Eskelin, President of the European Union Chamber of Commerce in China, about how European firms view the business environment in China.
19: China used to be a place where you came primarily because it was a big and expanded market and you could make good profits. Increasingly, what we see is that foreign companies are here to tap in and leverage Chinese supply chains for their global operations. This is sort of the progression from what used to be in China for China to increasingly in China for the world. So I think the big theme right now for many of our members is sort of the integration of Chinese supply chains with global operations. And I think that's where many companies see the opportunity going forward.
0: For some added insights on China-EU trade ties, I'd like to bring in Zhou Mi, a senior research fellow at the Chinese Academy of International Trade and Economic Cooperation. Thank you very, very much for joining us on the show. So four working groups were set up at the first meeting of the China-EU Trade and Investment Consultation Mechanism in June. We're now several months on. How much concrete progress has been made, and where do the biggest gaps and disagreements still remain?
20: Well, I have to say that from my personal observation, I can find that all of these four packages have some progress. I think the progress are coming from this consensus by both sides that we want to deal with the situation. We want to improve the relations between our two parts. I think that we are still seeing that the target is very clear. Both of us agree that we want to reduce the imbalance of this trade and investment. We want to promote the trade based on some kind of measurement to reduce the impact of the restrictions. But how can we reach that part? I think there's still some kind of things we need to deal with, because without the consensus on all the things, it's very difficult for us to just separately to get some agreements in certain parts. So we hope that we can have a better result, especially before the European Union's meetings for all the leaders. I think that is definitely the purpose for this kind of a consultation.
0: At that first meeting, both sides exchanged lists of market access concerns. In practical terms, which sectors or barriers should China and the EU prioritize first to sort out?
20: Well, I think that the first priority should be put in the most urgent areas, like for those areas who is very related to the inflation or the pressures for the consumers. I think these things, including some of these, the home appliances or some of these products which people are using in the daily life, and also another area is also very important, that is for the green energy, for the renewable energy transformation. I think that is definitely the purpose for China. And I believe that we are able to open more channels for EU's members to export to China, especially in their agriculture, some of the manufacturing products, and even the services. So we agree that we are going to have a better coordination with other part. I think that both sides can really put it in the practical ways to deal with this, the mutual basis for openness.
0: Looking beyond these current consultations and the immediately impending ones, how would a workable and mutually acceptable roadmap for China-EU economic cooperation take shape? And which specific commitments should we expect over, say, the next 12 months?
20: Well, I hope that we can do more on some of these topics, including the reform of the WTO progress. I think that is very important for both sides to push for the better openness. And also beyond that, as I mentioned, the technology cooperation, something to do with the renewable energies, and also something to do with the people's daily life should be put in the priorities. So we can try to give some roadmaps for the better opening up, and also trying to reduce the impact of some unilateral tools that will harm the confidence of the both enterprises and markets. And we also are trying to give a better ability to support the small and medium-sized enterprises who are seeking for more opportunities in the other side's market.
0: Zhou Mi, Senior Research Fellow at the Chinese Academy of International Trade and Economic Cooperation, really appreciate your time, analysis and insight. Turning now to the US, minutes from the US Federal Reserve September meeting released Wednesday show most policymakers expect another rate hike before year end to fight stubborn inflation. The committee unanimously raised rates by 25 basis points to 3.75 to 4%. Officials noted insufficient recent progress in cooling inflation driven by geopolitical tensions pushing energy prices higher and surging AI-related investments. The Fed's preferred PCE inflation gauge rose to 3.4% in August. US unemployment has stayed stable, but policymakers warned prolonged high energy costs could spark broader price increases. Labour market risks have eased, though inflation remains tilted to the upside, well above the Fed's 2% target. Meanwhile, concerns over AI safety and data centre buildouts have become hotly contested political issues as the US midterm elections approach. The Trump administration has taken several steps on AI in recent weeks, but critics say more must be done. CGTN's Jim Spellman reports.
2: U.S. President Donald Trump was quick to dismiss fears over artificial intelligence safety and a growing data center backlash, calling those concerns a, quote, hoax perpetuated by his political enemies while defending the rapidly growing industry.
21: Whoever wins AI, and we're leading by a lot, whoever wins AI wins.
2: At the United Nations, he dismissed calls for international oversight and pushed for a rebrand.
22: Hereinafter officially called super intelligence, changing the name, and that the use of the word artificial makes intelligence fake. It makes it sound fake, and it is not fake. It's actually amazing, but we have to be careful.
2: But with midterm elections looming and AI anxiety growing, political pressure mounted for Trump to address the issue. Even the industry's top leaders began calling for a slowdown in the fast-evolving technology.
23: I think the world is right to be afraid of this.
2: A push for strong government regulation was growing.
24: Because it's now going so fast that the researchers themselves have become terrified of it. I think Washington, D.C. needs to assert its control over the industry.
2: As pressure for action increased, Trump brought together AI leaders at the White House while rejecting calls for new industry oversight.
22: Well, there's a belief that there should be tremendous self-regulation, and we automatically have regulation with the Department of Justice, the FBI, all of that.
2: The White House and some major tech companies signed on to an accord calling for external audits of AI models while leaving open the possibility of future regulation.
25: Is this accord that everybody signed, is it binding in any way?
22: I think it's morally binding, yeah.
2: The outcome left AI safety advocates disappointed. In early October, Trump announced the formation of a super intelligence force to be led by his Director of National Intelligence, Jay Clayton. The new body has twin goals: protect the interests of Americans and help U.S. companies lead in AI. To demonstrate his administration's commitment to artificial intelligence, the Trump administration rolled out America.gov, an AI-driven website designed to navigate government agencies and assist with tasks like renewing passports, but the website is limited in scope and not yet fully functional.
0: Artificial intelligence featured prominently in the IMF chief's speech at an event in Singapore Wednesday. With a series of IMF and World Bank annual meetings due to start next week, IMF Managing Director Kristalina Georgieva described AI as fast becoming a major factor in how countries fare in the global economy. Our Tony Waterman reports.
26: This speech was really a warning to policymakers and governments that they need to act, and they need to act quite urgently to address what she described as sort of this collision between three forces right now, that being the rapid advancement of AI technology, these persistently high energy prices, and also record levels of government debt. And because these forces tend to build and reinforce on each other are inflationary, she said that policymakers have less room to maneuver right now than they have in previous crises.
27: We cannot keep delaying necessary policy action. You have the tools, now have the wisdom to use them. At the IMF, we know fiscal consolidation will be a heavy lift. After a succession of shocks where each time, fiscal policy had to step in to cushion the impact. People have grown accustomed to state support, and yet some very tough political choices stare us in the face.
26: Among the tough political choices is going to be reining in that government support, particularly during these shocks. We can see things like wars, rising energy prices, the COVID pandemic. Georgieva said that this is something noble that these governments have been doing, but results in high debt. And she said that global public debt is nearing its highest level since World War II. Now, for nearly two decades, this hasn't been much of a problem because interest rates were lower than growth. That is no longer the case, which means that it's going to become much more difficult for governments to service these massive debt loads going forward. It's going to require a lot more money, which is going to leave less money for everything else. And because this AI build out and these energy shocks from war are pushing up inflation. She says that interest rates may in fact need to stay higher for longer, calling for central banks to have a prudently hawkish bias and saying that it was appropriate for major central banks like the Fed, like the ECB and the Bank of Japan to raise interest rates in recent weeks. Tony Waterman, CGTN, Washington.
0: That is all we have for you on this edition of Global Business. I'm Lincoln Humphries in Beijing. You've been wonderful company. We'll see you next time. Goodbye.
1: Coral reefs are like a tropical rainforest with a wealth of resources in the ocean. They provide humans with 8 million tons of fish every year. In the next four decades, the coral reefs on Earth will face the worst crisis ever in hundreds of millions of years. I'm Shen Ting, your host and voice of the South China Sea. What will happen to Earth if all marine resources are drying up? The following program is presented by the Voice of the South China Sea and CGTN Radio. Up next is The World Today.

0: 这里是中央广播电视总台南海之声
1: The Voice of South China Sea from China Media Group，
0: 让不同的人听见彼此。
2: Now the news. I'm Shane Bigham. China recorded more than 2.1 billion cross-regional passenger trips nationwide during the National Day holiday from October 1st to 7th, averaging over 300 million trips per day, up 0.6%. Meanwhile, China's railways handled more than 150 million passenger trips during the seven-day holiday, with several indicators hitting record highs. According to China State Railway Group, daily passenger trips reached a record 25.2 million on the first day of the holiday, while passenger trips exceeded 20 million on six of the 7 days.Chinese Vice Premier He Lifeng has called for stronger exchanges and cooperation with the UK in the economic and financial fields. He made the remarks in a video call with British Chancellor of the Exchequer John Healey. The Vice Premier is leading the Chinese side to the China-UK economic and financial dialogue. He called on both sides to respect each other's core interests and promote stable and positive development of bilateral economic ties. Healey said his country is willing to enhance dialogue and cooperation with China in economic and financial fields and promote the continuous development of bilateral relations. China's urged Japan to punish the knife-wielding suspect who illegally intruded into the Chinese embassy in Tokyo in March. Foreign Ministry spokesperson Mao Ning says the incident indicates rampant right-wing forces in Japan and the lack of management of self-defense forces personnel.
3: Whether the Japanese side can handle the matter strictly according to law tests, whether the Japanese government can effectively fulfill its obligations under international law, which is related to Japan's national credibility and international image. China once again urges the Japanese side to severely punish the perpetrator as a warning to others.
2: The Tokyo District Court held its first court hearing a week ago on the suspect, a former officer of the self-defense forces. China says its nomination of a public health official for the position of Director General of the World Health Organization shows China's support for multilateralism in the WHO. Foreign Ministry spokesperson Mao Ning made the remarks after China nominated Dr. Song Li as a candidate for the head of the WHO. Dr. Song's a member of the Secretariat of the All China Women's Federation and formerly a senior official at the National Health Commission, with over 2 decades of experience in maternal and child health. Mao said the nomination demonstrates China's will to work with all sides to jointly build a global community of health for all. She added that if Song's elected, it'll help the WHO play a more positive role in improving health and well-being for all. The president of the Council of Ministers of Togo paid an official visit to China from October 9th to the 16th. The visit's at the invitation of Chinese Premier Li Qiang. Meantime, the French president's diplomatic advisor will also be in China from Friday to Tuesday. Senior Chinese diplomat Wang Yi will hold a new round of China-France strategic dialogue with him.China's central bank says the country has neither need nor intention to gain advantages in trade by depreciating its exchange rate and that it's never engaged in competitive currency devaluation. The People's Bank of China made the remarks while issuing a policy statement on the exchange rate of the RMB. It said the country implements a managed floating exchange rate system based on market supply and demand, with reference to a basket of currencies.It added that it remains committed to letting market forces play a decisive role in determining the exchange rate.Yemeni government forces say they've, quote, neutralized over 1,800 Houthi fighters since launching an offensive on Sunday to retake Houthi-controlled territory. A spokesperson says the military has carried out more than 2,100 targeted operations against the Houthis. The government forces also say they've captured strategic mountain positions in western Taiz overlooking the coast. Meantime, the Houthi group has claimed fresh attacks on King Khalid International Airport in Riyadh and against government forces near the Bab el-Mandeb Strait. This came after Houthi attacks on two airports in Saudi Arabia killed 3 people and injured 36 others. Saudi warplanes also reportedly carried out fresh airstrikes on Houthi-held areas in Yemen, targeting

0: and that's the news. I'm Shane Bigham.
1: Daily news and analysis. 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
3: The European Parliament takes a tougher line on China as the EU Trade Commissioner is set to visit Beijing. Travelers explore new destinations and richer experiences during the National Day holiday in China. And the US government proposes a $70,000 fee for international students seeking paid work experience in the country. Hello and welcome to World Today. I'm Do Hongyu in Beijing. 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Our first story. The European Parliament has taken a tougher line on China, calling for stronger measures on trade, security and economic relations, just as Chinese Commerce Minister Wang Wentao and EU Trade Commissioner Maro Sefcovic are set to hold high-stakes trade and investment talks in Beijing. A new parliamentary report seeks to cast China as a decisive enabler of Russia, calls for a stronger European naval presence around the Taiwan Strait, and frames China's industrial policies as an existential threat to the EU. China has consistently maintained that China's development is an opportunity for Europe, not a threat, and that the challenges facing Europe do not come from China. Beijing has also stressed that protectionism will not make Europe more competitive and that decoupling will only harm others without benefiting oneself. As the EU-China consultation scheduled for Thursday and Friday set to go ahead as planned, can Europe really pressure China into making concessions? For more on that, we're joined by Einar Tangen, Senior Fellow at the Center for International Governance Innovation, a Canadian think tank. Thank you very much for joining us, Einar. The EU Trade Commissioner Maro Sefcovic is expected in Beijing this week, and the EU resolution was passed just ahead of it. What do you think of this timing, and how might this European Parliament resolution affect the agenda and the atmosphere of his Beijing talks?
4: In Beijing, this is looked at as pressure tactic by political factions in Europe. You know, they're trying to create this hardline stance ahead of the negotiations. It's fairly transparent. It kind of coincides with this kind of widening trade context for the EU's annual goods deficit with China. You know, it's and it's increasing. It's interesting. You start looking at 2025. The increases were about 6.5%, and in terms of imports from China and exports went from EU to the U.S. went down by about 6.5%. So you're seeing it heading in two different directions. It's just not constructive. You know, weaponizing this stuff is not the way you negotiate with anybody, let alone China.
3: The report claims to portray China's industrial policy as an existential threat to the EU. Well, the Chinese Ministry of Commerce earlier said that interdependence is not a risk and intertwined interests do not pose a threat. So what do you think is the right way to see Europe's economic concerns and its trade ties with China?
4: Well, I mean, there's growing, it's interdependence. I mean, China has markets there, but also, you know, if remember, this isn't just about electrical machinery and things like this. Europe is in a profound crisis because of the economies of energy. When they lost their cheap gas from Russia, literally 2.5 to 3 times to triple the price of gas. Oil became much more expensive. And they've been trying desperately to move it ahead by importing with both wind and solar into the EU. Where they come from, it comes from China. So, you know, the reality is, you know, China supplies these critical inputs. And the green tech is one of them, obviously, and a lot of components that keep European industries competitive. I mean, everything from screws to chemicals and things like that. Chemicals have been increasing dramatically. These are things that you have to have. There's not a situation where you say, okay, I won't buy from China. Where will you buy? The capacity isn't there. All you would do is be paying more and rearranging the supply chain because there's countries that were previously buying from, would be a shifting of the demand and supply chain.

0: chance.
1: And the resolution also labels China as a decisive enabler of Russia and calls for a continuous European naval presence and joint military exercises in and around the Taiwan Strait. China has urged European countries to avoid politicizing trade issues and overstretching the concept of national security, warning that such moves will backfire. So what do you think are the risks of politicizing economic issues and seeing them in the lens of security?
0: It would be a catastrophe. I mean, quite frankly, Europe does not have the independent ability to start wading into the Taiwan Straits. It's very far away. This is not like the U.S., which has its west coast, which faces the Pacific and can get there. They would be having to go around the Horn of Africa. You know, it's 21 extra days because you can't use the Straits of Hormuz, nor can you use the Red Sea anymore. And they just don't have the military hardware. And this comes at a time when the EU is posturing, at least, that they're going to get involved in a war with Russia. So I see this as just them posturing prior to these negotiations, but it's quite transparent that they don't have the capabilities to do this and that they're just simply trying to put pressure to split China and Russia.
1: And if EU restrictions continue to escalate, what other countermeasures could China take and how far could this trade dispute go?
0: Well, that's the problem. You know, if there's no end in sight, because if they start on a tit for tat, but, you know, let's start off with the things that China could do. Increase tariffs. They could expand countermeasures, anti-dumping investigations, stricter export controls on critical raw materials and dual-use components. You know, let's start talking about rare earths and things like that. There wouldn't be an ability to create this high-tech defense and attack equipment and everything like that unless you have these rare earths. And you're already starting to see Germany is stockpiling as much as it possibly can, and so are other nations of rare earths, and those could be cut off. It would take years, literally 5 to 10 years, for them to catch up to start developing their own. The costs would be enormous, and during that time they'd in essence be at a standstill. So you know, it also would affect European corporate participation, you know, within China in terms of investments. Also, businesses here, a huge portion of businesses are here, and you know, you start looking at, you know, Germany, which is posturing very hard, but at the same time German businesses have increased their foreign direct investment in China dramatically. So it's working against their own corporations, which are seeking a way of surviving a situation where their energy has impacted their industrial capacity within places like Germany. It doesn't really make much sense.
1: Now, as major economies like the United States and the EU increasingly turn to tariffs and other protectionist measures, what impact will it have on not only themselves, but also on global industrial and supply chains and the rules-based multilateral trading system?
0: Well, I mean, this is an abandonment of it. I mean, the EU has been criticizing the U.S. because it abandoned the WTO. It will not allow appellate judges to be appointed. There are zero appellate judges. And without these appellate judges, you cannot render a final verdict if somebody wants to appeal some lower decision that said, yes, you should do this or that, and, you know, any kind of decision. So it's kind of going down that road. In essence, it looks like they're abandoning this. But once again, I think a lot of this is posturing. They think that this will work. Actually, I think it's the exact opposite. This is not the way to go into negotiation with China. As I said before, they should be looking at, okay, how do we work with China? They have a different system. They can maintain independence. The question is, how do they get their economies going, help their people, help their corporations start developing their own technology? You know, the EU is noticeably absent when it comes to actually making breakthroughs in AI and many other high-tech areas. So until they start looking at how they can improve that, this kind of nonsense is just completely negative.
1: And then what measures could China and the EU take together to address the trade problems without triggering a cycle of tariffs

0: retaliation?
1: Well, yeah, they can use institutional channels like the China-EU trade and investment consultations. This idea of having a European-China trade pact has been sitting out there for a long time. It's always subject to politics. But the realities, as I keep saying, are economics, especially as, you know, you start looking at the U.S. with its huge debt, and the inability to predict what is going to happen globally. This only increases that. If there's trade tensions between the EU and China, tell me what businesses are going to invest, into a situation like that. They have to kind of worry about what the political risks are. So, you know, the economic risks are there. They're not necessarily of the EU or China's making. A lot of that goes to the U.S., but now they're kind of jumping on the bandwagon and making it political as well, and this isn't going to help. There are lots of opportunities to work together. The question is, do they intend to do so, or think that they are in putting themselves in this kind of better posture by doing it? We've seen what happens with Donald Trump and his desire to look tough, talk tough, and then try to pretend that he's friendly. In the end, it has backfired. You know, when Xi Jinping went to the U.S., there were very, very few concessions. No Boeing planes, no importing wheat and soybean and things like that. So if they could learn from history, they'll understand that it's better to work with China, figure out what can be done as opposed to taking a hardline stance.
0: Now, as the EU Trade Commissioner visits Beijing, what outcomes would you expect? Will Beijing be impacted by the pressure? And could the trip help prevent economic disputes from spilling over into broader strategic tensions?
1: Well, I mean, this isn't the approach. You know, as I've been saying throughout this discussion, this kind of hardline attitude that somehow China's going to fold and give up everything and, you know, agree to all these concessions that basically repeat this colonial thing that we make the rules and you follow them for our benefit and your detriment isn't going to happen. I don't think that Europe completely understands that the colonial period is over, and that thinking is actually very negative and received very negatively in Beijing. The 100 years of humiliation is still something that's in people's minds, and they are not going to go back to a period when they're under colonial pressure. So outcomes, I don't expect a lot. China will be open to anything that's rational, but this idea that they kind of threaten China into submissions is a non-starter.
0: Thank you very much. That was Einar Tangen, Senior Fellow at the Center for International Governance Innovation. This is World Today. Stay with us.
2: Welcome. I am Chu Chu Zhang, Deputy Director at the Center for Middle Eastern Studies at Fudan University. On the World Today program, we will dive beyond the headlines to uncover the stories, trends, and impacts that connect states across the globe. Join me on World Today.
0: Welcome back. Travelers are exploring new destinations and seeking richer experiences during this year's National Day holiday in China. Travel agencies say longer trips, family travel, and experience-based tourism are gaining popularity as the Mid-Autumn Festival fell just 3 days before National Day. Meanwhile, domestic self-driving trips are also on the rise. A car rental platform says demands were up nearly 7% year-on-year. And overseas travel is gaining momentum. The International Air Transport Association says flight bookings from China to Australia this month are up 19% from the same period last year. Now for more, we're joined by Andy Mok, the author of the book, The Innovation Machine, How China Creates and Adopts Technology Through Governance. And he's also a professor of Beijing Foreign Studies University. Thank you for joining us, Andy.
3: My pleasure as always.
0: First of all, this year, many people chose to take the 3 working days off between the Mid-Autumn Festival and the National Day holidays to get a nearly 2-week-long holiday. So how does this special calendar reshape Chinese tourists' travel plans and preferences?
3: Sure. Well, this certainly puts together a substantial amount of time for travel. And I think there's a couple things going on here. So first of all, many Chinese tourists, whether they're going abroad or staying within China, really have a desire not just to go see a place, but to actually to go understand it. And with a longer time period, that really does give you the time to go to maybe two places, perhaps even three, and spend enough time to really get a feel for what's life like there, what are the people like there versus, you know, kind of these more whirlwind kind of tours. And I think this is also a reflection of a deeper trend in Chinese society. For one, sharing, you know, what Chinese civilization is like, but also to understand other parts of the world as well.
0: And this year, we've also seen some tech elements. The holiday has turned some of China's newest robots into part of the consumer experience. Like the humanoid robots performed local operas and dancings and sugar painting, and they also worked as store managers. So to what extent are robots and other AI applications improving the travel experiences in China?
3: Well, I think if we just focus on robots first, you know, it's clear that robots are attraction not just for a domestic audience in China, but also for a global audience. So, you know, we've seen a lot lately about the so-called tech tourism, right, which is not Chinese people going abroad, but it's people from outside of China, whether they're students, whether they're business people, whether they're government officials, to come and learn more about the technology scene in China, and in particular, to watch robots perform. So I think this is certainly becoming a headline attraction, without a doubt. But at the same time, one of the big challenges that if we do want robots that can sense, decide, and act on their own, this will require a lot of data. And the data that's needed is very different from the data that's been used to train large language models, you know, that we all use, these chatbots and so on. So by deploying robots in as many scenarios related to tourism as possible, this lets robots accumulate experience, which is data, and that data can be used to train robots more effectively. So I think this is really, there's two sides to this coin when we talk about robots and tourism.
0: And then since holidays can provide a wide range of real-life scenarios for testing and applying AI, this will be also a good opportunity for the development of AI. So then how can China make better use of its strengths in AI development to improve their services for travelers?
3: Well, you know, I think one of the most watched developments here is the use of AI agents to help with travel planning and booking. So this can be, of course, anything from doing research, where should I go, why should I go there, to the actual logistics, which we all know if we've ever had to plan a trip, can be incredibly time-consuming, right? Booking a hotel, booking a plane ticket, making sure that you can get from the airport to your hotel, et cetera. And, you know, while I think it's still early days, but it's clear the direction that to the degree that in China that we can accelerate the availability of agents that can do all of this travel planning for us, I think this will be an enormous boost to the travel industry in China.
0: And now let's take a look at another trend, self-driving trips have now become more popular alongside a growing trend toward greener travel. For example, daily charging volume at EV charging stations along China's expressways was up over 50% during the holiday. What do you think is driving this shift?
3: Well, I think, first of all, you know, this is, in a sense, we could say it's a good problem to have, right? Because China went from essentially zero new energy vehicles, say, you know, 10 years ago to being a global leader today. And of course, you know, a large percentage vehicles on the road today in China are these new energy vehicles. So the demand for charging stations during peak holiday periods, I think, is first of all based on an enormously positive development. I think the

0: Second, though, is of course, you know, that it can be very frustrating when you're traveling and you have to wait. And, you know, sometimes it's half an hour. Sometimes I've heard reports of even longer waits at these highway charging places, charging points. And clearly, you know, I think this is a problem that will get better over time, you know, as the government, you know, gets more data, understands where are the peak demands to add capacity. There's mobile charging that was deployed as well. And I think one other point to bring this back to AI is that during these holiday periods, actually, you can go on and off the highway for free. And there are also charging stations locally. But my understanding is that sometimes there's not enough up-to-date data on these stations. So I think it's a twofold solution. One is, of course, deploy more charging capacity for peak periods. But the others to provide a more accurate and timely information on alternatives for charging as well.
1: And earlier you mentioned at the very beginning that people are increasingly traveling not just to see the places, but to understand the places. And the tourists seem to be very active in taking part in cultural experiences, such as learning ethnic dances or making traditional porcelain, and etc. So what does this tell us about how Chinese tourists' expectations are changing?
0: Yeah, I think that's exactly right. So I think, you know, in the early days, the development of the Chinese outbound tourism market. Here, outbound, we can mean not just overseas, but, you know, someone in China going to somewhere else in China. I think it was more maybe to say, I've been there, right? Just to say, hey, I've seen that, I've been there. But I think now it really is, if I can say, deeper. And again, it's this desire to understand, to experience, and perhaps even to empathize with people from places that are not where you're from. And, you know, we see this in places like Xinjiang. Many Chinese people go there. Jingdezhen, you know, you mentioned porcelain. And, you know, China is such a diverse place geographically, you know, in terms of the customs in the different parts of the country. So I think, you know, if there's one common theme, it is this really desire for a deeper understanding and appreciation of the different ways people can live and the choices that they make.
1: And then what opportunities does this trend create for tourist cities and counties, especially for the lesser known destinations with their own distinctive local cultures and traditions?
0: Well, I think the key challenge really is visibility, right? Because you're absolutely right that a lot of these gateway destinations that everybody knows about are wonderful. But, you know, I think, again, people are looking for, you know, maybe a little bit deeper understanding. And often that does mean these less well-known places. So certainly, I think social media can play a part. Other ways of, you know, letting the world know or the Chinese market know that, you know, you're here, you welcome Chinese tourists, and here's what you have to offer.
1: And now outbound tourism also saw strong growth during the holiday. So what new opportunities does this shift create for destination countries and local tourism industries?
0: Well, I think they're similar in that, you know, again, the key challenge is awareness, you know, letting people know that you're there and giving them a reason to consider going, right? And, you know, that's the thing about the Chinese outbound tourism market. It is just so vast and so diverse, right? It can be everything from backpacking college students to retirees who are, you know, looking for perhaps, you know, a higher end kind of experience, families, et cetera, group travel. So I think it really is, one, making sure that the market knows you're there, and then also to develop a deeper and perhaps a more granular understanding of the Chinese outbound tourism market.
1: Okay, thank you very much. That was Andy Mok. He's a professor of Beijing Foreign Studies University. You're listening to World Today. We'll be back after a short break.

0: Welcome. I'm Elaf Ellard, economics professor and member of the Data Science and AI Center at New York University, Shanghai. 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
1: Whether it's about your education, the home you live in, or the items you buy, your money has a story to tell. Because every business story is a human story. Global Business.
2: Hello, my name is Alessandro Golombiewski Teixeira. I'm a professor of public policy and management at Tsinghua University in Beijing. I am a great listener of The World Today. In my opinion, The World Today is one of the best China radio programs. In The World Today, we can get the best news and analysis in what is happening now in the world. 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
3: You're listening to World Today with me, Dou Hongyu, in Beijing. The U.S. government has proposed a $70,000 fee for international students seeking paid work experience in the country. The fee applies to students applying for optional practical training, also known as OPT. The program allows graduates to work in the U.S. for up to 1 year. Students in certain science, technology, engineering, and math fields can work for 2 additional years. The U.S. Department of Homeland Security says the program creates a backdoor into the U.S. labor market. For more, Gao Yingshi spoke with Joseph Gregory Mahoney, professor of politics and international relations at East China Normal University.
4: Thank you for willing to join us, Professor Mahoney. First, can you briefly explain what is the optional practical training, also known as the OPT program?
5: Well, OPT lets international students on F1 visas work in jobs tied to their field of study, generally for up to 12 months at each education level before or after graduation. It was created in 1992. Now, about 294,000 students took part in 2024-2025, more than double a decade ago. Indian and Chinese nationals make up nearly 70% of participants, which is roughly 49% India and 21% China by my arithmetic, the rest from Nepal, South Korea, and elsewhere. Now, a student needs a school official's recommendation and then federal work authorization and must generally have completed at least one academic year of full-time study to qualify.
4: Can you also help us understand why does the current administration want to restrict OPT?
5: Well, you know, the Department of Homeland Security, or DHS, cites fraud, including the 2020 arrest of 15 students, and says OPT has become a loosely tied employment benefit. It also says it wants to protect American workers, citing high unemployment among recent computer science graduates, and concerned that OPT circumvents the H-1B visa. Now, DHS says the fee would make schools more selective. Supporters of restriction add a national security argument. A 2020 DHS report warned that foreign governments may exploit OPT for espionage and technology transfer, but presently there's no evidence that the proposed rule relies on that argument.
4: The administration says the OPT creates a backdoor into the U.S. labor market. Is there evidence to support the claim?
5: You know, it's mixed. Critics are right that OPT has no statutory cap and no wage test, but Peterson Institute analysis finds only about a third of participants later moved to work visas, and a study of an earlier expansion found no effect on U.S.-born graduates' wages or employment. And the cited, you know, by the way, the cited fraud case involved only 15 arrests among hundreds of thousands of participants. And statistically, that suggests fraud is not a significant problem.
4: How would the proposed fee affect the international students?
5: Well, you know, I think the thing to note here is that firstly, it's schools in the first instance, not students who would pay. $70,000 the first time a school recommends a student for OPT, and $30,000 for each later authorization, up to $100,000 per student. Now, DHS says schools could pass the cost to students, to all students, or to employers, or decline to recommend. Now, the $70,000 exceeds a full year of out-of-state tuition at most public universities. Because Indian and Chinese students are most of the participants, they would likely feel it the most. But I think it's also important to recall that Chinese enrollments in U.S. universities has declined significantly in recent years, down 29% since a 2019-2020 peak, largely because Chinese realize U.S. policies are erratic and often target them, plus other concerns related to U.S. security and economic health.
4: Could it make the U.S. higher education become less attractive to international students?
5: Probably, but you know, I don't think we haven't seen, because this has just been proposed and there's been no survey that has tested whether or not this fee would impact, but it's likely that it would. We know that in a fall 2025 survey, 92% of college leaders said international students would likely choose other countries without OPT. And a NAFSA survey found that 54% of graduate students and postdocs would not have come without it. You know, so the fee also allows or also follows other recent measures, including an H-1B fee that was struck down in court in June.
4: What kind of impact could the proposal have on the U.S. universities and employers?
5: Well, you know, universities could face a new cost of up to $100,000 per student, and DHS itself acknowledges this could affect international enrollment. And I think it's clear that should this move forward, employers would likely face a smaller pool of graduates to hire from.
4: In terms of the overall U.S. job market, what kind of impact might this new proposal going to have?
5: Well, you know, we know that a lot of the really talented students that come into the U.S. and they come through one of the programs of OPT, the STEM OPT, these are students who are being sought and being hired by U.S. employers. And, you know, this is global talent. It's a way for global talent to come into the country. I think the key here is that, you know, there's this idea that, you know, U.S. graduates aren't competing very well and they need some form of protection. Or maybe it's just, you know, the normal politics that we see ahead of a highly contested election. But the fact of the matter is, you know, employers are choosing from this global talent pool over domestic for a reason. And it's not because they want to pay higher fees or worry about visas. It's because that's where they're identifying the talent is. So, you know, I think we would anticipate that it would have a negative impact on high-tech fields, especially where such graduates are most desired.
4: Professor Mahoney, in your opinion, what happens next? How likely is the proposal to take effect, and could it face legal challenges?
5: Well, you know, let's be clear that this is a proposal, not yet a rule. We now enter a comment period that runs from October 8 to November 9, and then DHS plans for the fee to take effect 60 days after a final rule. So my estimate is that sometime in 2027 at the earliest, we could see something, but unlikely. You know, what's more likely is that we'll see legal challenges. And we've even seen some legal analysis, especially from pro-immigration advocates, who argue that DHS has no authority to impose a fee of this size. Schools would also clearly have standing in legal challenges. And I think even if we got to the point where a final rule was issued, that in turn would be subject to legal challenges. So, you know, as I said before, the H-1B fee was struck down in court in June. I'm not sure how this is going to play out, but its prospects now are relatively slim given what we've seen so far with other similar efforts.
3: That was Joseph Gregory Mahoney, Professor of Politics and International Relations at East China Normal University. This is World Today. We'll be back.
6: Hello, I'm Yan Liang. Kramer Chair Professor of Economics at Willamette University. In a rapidly changing world, staying informed has never been more important. 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
3: Welcome back. France is struggling to contain its biggest student protests in decades. More than 250,000 students, teachers, and union workers took to the streets across the country in mass demonstrations, demanding more education funding and better school conditions. Hundreds of schools have been forced to close, and more than 6,000 people have been taken into police custody over the past few weeks. Most of them are minors with no previous criminal records. Prime Minister Sébastien Lecornu said the government would review the demands made by the students and present proposals at the end of October on issues ranging from renovation buildings to making more teachers available. Now for more, Xu Yawen spoke with Dr. Cui Hongjian, professor from the Academy of Regional and Global Governance, Beijing Foreign Studies University.
7: Dr. Cui, French students have been complaining about teacher shortages, overcrowded classrooms, and deteriorating school buildings. Why have these problems now grown into a nationwide movement?
8: As we know, even the education problem is a long-time issue for French society and politics. But of course, I think now there is a very important background for this incident. As we know now, recent years, French economy and its especially physical situation is as poor as possible. So it gives a lot of pressure to the government to have some more investment to support the education, especially in the infrastructure, and to find out some more teachers for the students. At the same time, as we know, there is a big rise for population in France 10 years ago. So undoubtedly, now it is going to a peak for this very, very big tension between this supply of education, infrastructure, and resources, and the bigger demands from students. Of course, as we know, it's not just a kind of education issue. Why it is happened this time, I think because of this kind of frustrated feeling from almost the whole society in France. I think that's a very, very big resources for this current situation.
7: We have noticed that French Prime Minister Sébastien Lecornu has promised concrete proposals by the end of October. But students say previous promises were not delivered. So what specific measures would you expect the government to announce? And where should the money come from given France's physical constraints?
8: So far, I think these promises from the government is just ambitious, want to calm down the situation. I don't find any solutions, especially sustainable solutions from government. As we know now, the first step for the government is trying to find out a destination of situation and to find out a so-called soft landing for the whole incident. Even as we know, this year, French government increased its investment, increased its educational budget, but this increase is lower than the inflation. So I think another big problem is how could French government find out some more economic and physical resources to support the demands from students. So now I think it's just a very short-term solution, but it's difficult to find any middle-term and even long-term solutions.
7: Dr. Cui, the protests have also raised the questions about police use of force, especially after a 15-year-old boy lost his hand during a clash involving police. And the government has now suspended the use of stun grenades. What does this incident tell us about the authorities' handling of the protests?
8: I think the concern from French society about the overuse of force by police, it's another very big issue. It's also a very big proof that this incident is not only an educational issue. As we know, the problem of the use of force by police has been, you know, long time issue. Even as we know, in the early years, in a so-called Yellow Vest movement, it was a very big question or problem at that time.

0: Now I think for the government and the student, and even between the government and the society, there's expanding gap between very different concerns. From government views, yes, to restore the situation and to keep the peaceful situation in society could be a priority. But from the students and even from the public, even from the average people, they try to find even more violent measures to force government to hear something from themselves. So I think now, if government could not deal with this issue carefully and seriously, I think there will be not any destination situation. Maybe in another direction, I mean, to change the students' movement to an urban wildness. I think that if something happens that way, there will be some more problems for French government and even for French society.
1: Dr. Cui, you just mentioned that there is no long-term solution to this, but what would it take to bring this crisis to an end? Like students, they have to go back to classrooms and study, right? Because so far, more than 500 schools have been affected. And also a new poll shows that 72% of French people consider the students' demand legitimate. In the meantime, 55% believe high schoolers have made their point and the protests should now end. So what's your take on that?
0: Even we can find some very big gap between different parts of the society in France from this poll showed that I think that that would be a very big concern for the government and even for those parties in the house. Also, you know, for more and more French people, they do have their own understanding about the situation and their own concerns and even requirements to the government. So I think that's the reason why there is a very, very complicated situation behind these students' activities. I think it is a showcase of how fragile for this political situation and even this social situation. I think now for the government, perhaps, it need to find a balance between this short-term solution. I mean, perhaps they will have some more, new investment to meet the demands from students. I mean, promote the infrastructure and try to find some more teachers for students. But at the same time, they have to find another balance is how could they stop this complaints from students to spread to some other parts of the society. As we understand, there's a historic lessons for French government. Earlier in the last century, I mean 1960, there was the biggest strike across French society. The trigger for this very, very big strike is also student activities. Yes, it's difficult for the government, but it has to do something.
2: That was Dr. Cui Hongjian, professor from the Academy of Regional and Global Governance, Beijing Foreign Studies University. 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
3: 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World Today's team of reporters and contributors provides valuable information from all of the world's major economies. 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
2: Welcome back. Yemen's Houthi group has targeted Saudi Arabia with a new wave of missiles and drones on airports and military sites. Saudi authorities say 3 people have been killed and 36 others injured in separate Houthi attacks on 2 airports. In response to the strikes, the Saudi-led coalition in Yemen says it's launched a comprehensive operation, destroying 82 Houthi military targets. Meanwhile, Yemen's Houthi leader Abdul Malik al-Houthi has urged Turkey and Pakistan not to get involved in the Yemen conflict alongside Saudi Arabia. Now for more, we're joined by Dr. He Wenping, Senior Research Fellow at Chinese Academy of Social Sciences. Thank you for joining us, Dr. He.
4: Hello, thank you for having me.
2: First of all, what do you think Yemen is trying to achieve

0: by a new wave of attacks on airports and military sites in Saudi Arabia.
1: Well, I think obviously this is a kind of a revenge given by the Houthi forces. Because in the late July, the Saudi had made an airstrike to the airport, Sana'a Airport, which are under the control of the Houthi forces, and also targeting to the plane. Actually, that was the Iranian plane, but all these Houthi forces delegation, those members are sitting in that plane because they traveled to Tehran to join the supreme leader this funeral. Which was killed, of course, in the early, in the February, by the U.S. and the Israel's airstrike. So this caused a very deep, this kind of confrontation. Plus, Houthi had made those statements clear, saying as long as the Saudi had remain, make those so-called blockade of the air, airspace for the Sana'a airport, in Yemen, and then the Houthi will continue to make this also this attack to those airports in the Saudi Arabia.
0: And the Saudi says it's destroyed dozens of Houthi military targets in response. How effective can such large-scale airstrikes be in deterring further Houthi attacks? And could they instead lead to another cycle of escalation?
1: Well, to lead to another cycle of escalation, that would be sure, because we have witnessed already in this recent 2 months more, one wave attack coming from Saudi Arabia to Houthi, and then the Houthi will make a counter this kind of airstrike to Saudi. So this kind of escalation has been there for 2 months. But if we make a judgment saying how effective this kind of large-scale airstrikes, how it can be very influential or even destroy these Houthi forces. I think that's a question mark. Because so far, the Saudi Arabia already attacking the Houthi forces for more than 2,000 this kind of airstrikes. But we haven't seen any sign of saying, okay, surrender, or saying, okay, let's come to talk. And then Houthi didn't do that. And plus, if you trace back earlier to even since 2014, when this civil war broke out in Yemen, and the following year, 2015, actually Saudi Arabia already get involved in this Yemen civil conflict. And of course, Saudi supported, the Yemen government. That government has been recognized by international society, and then team up with them and then to attack the Houthi forces. But until now, Houthi forces hasn't been destroyed. And they even in recent time, they even come back and then make more attack and then occupy some important city or ports. Even now is about to control the very important international waterway, that is Mandar Straits. So it's not that easy to make quite effective strike to the Houthi forces, because they're very scattered. They have been scattered all these many places, some in cities, some in the rural area. And then it's not that easy saying strike them once for all.
0: And Yemen's Houthi leader has urged Turkey and Pakistan not to get involved in this. But these two countries have just agreed to provide military forces and capabilities in Saudi Arabia under the Mecca Alliance. So how do you expect Turkey and Pakistan to respond to this warning?
1: Well, yes, we have seen this so-called Mecca Alliance, which has been signed in August this year. So in that agreement, it made very clear saying any member of these three, if they have been attacked by any other forces, and then that will be regarded as attack to all of them three, which means they have joined, they will be now collective, this military defense policy. But actually we cannot give high estimate overestimate this role, collective security, guarantee, saying for Saudi Arabia. Because even in the Turkey, the parliament not vote say yes for this agreement yet. So according to the relevant law, if we start this parliament say yes, becoming, endorsement for this law, and then cannot send any troops like from Turkey and then to base in the Saudi Arabia to offer any kind of this joint military, this kind of operation. So by the way, we have seen just several days ago, the three countries, leaders, high-level officials already met in the Saudi Arabia to discuss how to implement this kind of a joint military alliance. But they just make promises, make some promise saying, okay, we will join the hand together, but we haven't seen the real action can be taken. But to my own understanding, I think it's not that easy for those two countries, Pakistan and also Turkey, now to get real hands in, saying, okay, let's join together with Saudi Arabia, now get involved in fighting with the Houthi, because they don't want to make this war now getting into real, a spillover into their own country. Maybe Houthi also make a lot of a warning, saying if you get in a real way, they will attack to Pakistan and also the Turkey. But this not those two countries want to see that happening.
0: And then how might other regional actors like Iran and Israel respond to the escalating tensions between Yemen and Saudi Arabia?
1: Well, like Iran has been long regarded as the, supporter behind the Houthi forces. Some people say, some analysis, some media, especially from U.S., like from Israel, they are saying without Iran's support, these Houthi forces couldn't have those kind of drones and missiles now they have been using. It seems for a sudden way, now they have been backed up by those military equipment. But Iranian government had been denied all those kind of, statement or accusation. Iran, of course, they would like to see Houthi Yemen's now open a new war frontier that will by nature that will lead those tension, now also those pressure on Iran's shoulder, given by now not ended war yet by US, also by the Israel side. From the perspective of Israel side, of course, they don't want to see the Houthi forces getting stronger or stronger, even cause the threat to go all the way now to Israel. But Israel, of course, now they also like to see the Saudi Arabia now is standing at the frontier, not themselves. So they were not getting involved in right now. So they would like to see the Saudi Arabia being, getting involved in even more and more. And maybe to some point, by that time, Israel maybe can make some benefit for their own if the situation goes to some, the tension, the very big point, even getting U.S., because the Saudi Arabia already asked for the help from the White House, but being rejected by Donald Trump. Even Donald Trump doesn't want to get involved in this new frontier. So I think the Iran and Israel now both now remain keep behind, not saying jumping on the frontier and then to fight on the spot.
0: Thank you very much. That was Dr. He Wenpin, Senior Research Fellow at the Chinese Academy of Social Sciences. That's all the time for this edition of World Today. Thank you so much for listening. Bye for now.
2: Welcome. I am Chu Chu Zhang, Deputy Director at the Center for Middle Eastern Studies at Fudan University. 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
3: 让不同的人听见彼此
5: Now's News, I'm Tianlu Iranian President Masoud Pezeshkian and Russian President Vladimir Putin have discussed strengthening bilateral economic cooperation. During a meeting in Turkmenistan, the two leaders called for closer cooperation in energy, agriculture, transport, and trade. They also expressed support for expanding cooperation while safeguarding national interests and regional stability. The meeting took place ahead of a Commonwealth of Independent States summit in a Caspian Sea resort of Avaza. U.S. President Donald Trump says the United States will not attack Iran before the November the 3rd midterm elections while describing ongoing talks with Tehran as productive. Trump also says a U.S. blockade of Iran will remain in place. Meanwhile, oil flows through the Strait of Hormuz have fallen sharply, with preliminary data showing that around 4 million barrels passed through the waterway on Tuesday, down from a weekly average of 15 million barrels a day in late September. The U.S. aircraft carrier USS Abraham Lincoln has returned to San Diego, California after a prolonged deployment that included combat operations against Iran. According to the U.S. Central Command, more than 5,000 sailors and Marines served aboard the carrier and its strike group during the deployment. The nuclear-powered carrier left San Diego in November 2025 and arrived in the Middle East in January ahead of the U.S.-Israeli military campaign against Iran that began on February the 28th. China recorded more than 2.1 billion cross-regional passenger trips nationwide during the National Day holiday from October the 1st to the 7th, averaging over 300 million trips per day, up 0.6%. Meanwhile, China's railways handled more than 150 million passenger trips during the seven-day holiday, with several indicators hitting record highs. Chinese Vice Premier He Lifeng has called for stronger exchanges and cooperation with the UK in the economic and financial fields. He made remarks in a video call with British Chancellor of the Exchequer, John Healey. The Vice Premier is leading the Chinese side to the China-UK economic and financial dialogue. He called on both sides to respect each other's core interests and promote stable and positive development of bilateral economic ties. Healey said his country is willing to enhance dialogue and cooperation with China in economic and financial fields and promote the continuous development of bilateral relations. China has urged Japan to punish the knife-wielding suspect who illegally intruded into the Chinese embassy in Tokyo in March. Foreign Ministry spokesperson Mao Ning says the incident indicates rampant right-wing forces in Japan and the lack of management of self-defense forces personnel.
6: Whether the Japanese side can handle the matter strictly according to law tests, whether the Japanese government can effectively fulfill its obligations under international law, which is related to Japan's national credibility and international image. China once again urges the Japanese side to severely punish the perpetrator as a warning to others.
5: The Tokyo District Court held its first court hearing a week ago on the suspect, a former officer of the self-defense forces. China says its nomination of a public health official for the position of Director General of the World Health Organization shows China's support for multilateralism and the WHO. Foreign Ministry spokesperson Mao Ning made the remarks after China nominated Dr. Song Li as a candidate for the head of the WHO. China's central bank says the country has neither need nor intention to gain advantages in trade by depreciating its exchange rate and that it has never engaged in competitive currency devaluation. The People's Bank of China made remarks while issuing a policy statement on the exchange rate of the RMB. It said the country implements a managed floating exchange rate system based on market supply and demand with reference to a basket of currencies. It added that it remains committed to letting market forces play a decisive role in determining the exchange rate. And that's the news. I'm Tianlu.

Hi, I'm Huang Rui. Welcome to A Light on Literature, a presentation of timeless works of Chinese literature. On today's show, we begin by presenting the book 2 Years in the Forbidden City, written by Princess De Lin, who was a renowned lady-in-waiting to the Empress Dowager Cixi in the early 20th century. In today's episode, Man Lin narrates the first chapter of the book, titled Introductory. Enjoy.

2 years in the Forbidden City. Chapter 1. Introductory. My father and mother, Lord and Lady Yukon, and family, together with our suite consisting of the First Secretary, Second Secretary, Naval and Military Attachés, Chancellors, their families, servants, etc., altogether 55 people, arrived in Shanghai on January the 2nd, 1903, on the SS Annam from Paris, where for 4 years my father had been Chinese minister. Our arrival was anything but pleasant, as the rain came down in torrents, and we had the greatest difficulty getting our numerous retinue landed and safely housed, not to mention the tons of baggage that had to be looked after. We had found from previous experience that none of our legation people or servants could be depended upon to do anything when traveling, in consequence of which the entire charge devolved upon my mother, who was without doubt the genius of the party in arranging matters and straightening out difficulties. When the launch from the steamer arrived at the jetty of the French Bund, we were met by the Shanghai Tao Tai, the highest official in the city, the Shanghai magistrate, and numerous other officials, all dressed in their official robes. The Tao Tai told my father that he had prepared the Tian Ho Kon, Temple of the Queen of Heaven, for us to reside in during our stay in Shanghai. But my father refused the offer, saying that he had telegraphed from Hong Kong and made all arrangements to go to the Hotel de Colony in the French concession. We had had a previous experience staying in this temple while on our way to Japan, where my father went as minister in 1895, and did not care to try it a second time. The building is very old and very much out of repair. It was a beautiful place in its prime, but had been allowed to go to rack and ruin. The custom is that the magistrate has to find a place and supply the food, etc., for high officials when passing through. And it is not exactly the thing to refuse their kind offer, but my father was always very independent and politely declined all proffers of assistance. At last we did safely arrive in the Hotel de Colony, where my father found awaiting him two telegrams from the Imperial Palace. These telegrams ordered my father to go to Peking at once, but as the river to Tianjin was frozen, it was out of the question for us to go by that route. And as my father was very old and quite ill at that time, in fact, constantly under the doctor's care, the only accessible way via Qinhuangdao was equally out of the question, as it was a long and most tedious journey and quite beyond his strength. In view of all these difficulties, he telegraphed that after the ice had broken up in the Peiho River, we would come by the first steamer leaving Shanghai for Tianjin. We left Shanghai on the 22nd of February and arrived at Tianjin on the 26th, and

0: Before, we're met by the customs taotai of the port and numerous other officials, the same as when we arrived at Shanghai. There's a very curious custom of reverence, which must be performed by all high officials on their return from abroad. Immediately upon landing on the shores of China, arrangements are made with the nearest viceroy or governor to receive their obeisance to Qin Shun An, to worship the Emperor of Peace, a Taotai being considered of too low a rank for such an honor. As soon as we arrived, Yuan Shikai, who was then viceroy of Qili province at Tianjin, sent an official to my father to prepare the time and place for this function, which is an extremely pretty one. When an arrangement has been made, both my father and Yuan Shikai dressed in their full ceremonial robes, which is the dragon long robe with a reddish-black three-quarter length coat over it, chao chu, amber beads, hat with peacock feather and red coral button, and repaired at once to the Wanshou Kun 10,000 years palace, which is especially built for functions of this kind, where they were met by a large number of officials of the lower grades. At the back center of this temple or palace stands a very long narrow table on which are placed the tablets of the emperor and empress dowager, on which is written, Wan Sui, Wan Sui, Wan Wan Sui. 10,000 years times 10,000 years times 10,000 years, 10,000 years. The viceroy, or in this case, Yuan Shikai, and the other officials arrived first. Yuan stood at the left side of this table, and the others arranged themselves in two diminishing lines, starting from the front corners of the table. Soon afterward, my father came and knelt directly in front of the center of the table and said, Aha! Qin Shun An! Your servant gives you greeting. After the ceremony was over, my father immediately arose and inquired after their majesty's health, and Yuan replied that they were quite well. This closed the function.
1: Welcome to Light on Literature, a presentation of timeless works of Chinese literature. I'm Huang Rei. Today, Man Li narrates 2 Years in the Forbidden City, a book written by Princess Delin, who was a renowned lady-in-waiting to the Empress Dowager Cixi in the early 20th century. Delin's point of view offers a quite unique and surprisingly intimate portrayal of the Empress and Beijing's imperial palace in China's last feudal dynasty. Please enjoy the show.

0: We stayed in Tianjin for 3 days, arriving in Peking on the 29th. My father's condition was much worse, and he begged for a 4-month leave of absence in which to recuperate, which was granted by Her Majesty, the Empress Dowager. As our beautiful mansion, which we had built and furnished just before leaving for Paris, was burned during the Boxer Rising of 1900, entailing a loss of over 100,000 taels, we rented and moved into a Chinese house. Our old house was not entirely new. When we bought the place, there was a very fine but old Chinese house, the palace of a duke, standing on the ground, and by some clever rearrangement and building on, it was transformed into a beautiful foreign-style house, with all the fine hardwood carving of the old house worked into it. By using the words foreign-style, it is meant that insofar as the Chinese house could be made to look like a foreign house, without tearing it down entirely, it was changed. That is, the doors and windows, passageways, furnishings, etc. were foreign, but the arrangement of the house itself and courtyard was Chinese. This, like all Chinese houses in Peking, was built in a very rambling fashion, and with the gardens covered about 10 acres of ground. We had just finished furnishing it and moved in only 4 days when we left for Paris, and it has always been a great sorrow to my family that we should lose this magnificent place after having spent so much time and money in building and beautifying it. However, this is only one of the many trials that a high official in China is called upon to bear. The houses in Peking are built in a very rambling fashion, covering a large amount of ground, and our former house was no exception to the rule. It had 16 small houses, one story high, containing about 175 rooms, arranged in quadrangles facing the courtyard, which went to make up the whole, and so placed that without having to actually go out of doors, you could go from one to the other by verandas built along the front and enclosed in glass. My reader will wonder what possible use we could make of all of these rooms. But what with our large family, numerous secretaries, Chinese writers, messengers, servants, mafus, coachmen, and chair coolies, it was not a difficult task to use them. The gardens surrounding the houses were arranged in the Chinese way, with small lakes stocked with gold fish and in which the beautiful lotus flower grew, crossed by bridges, large weeping willows along the banks, and many different varieties of flowers in prettily arranged flower beds running along winding path, which wound in and out between the lakes. At the time we left for Paris in the month of June 1899, the gardens were a solid mass of flowers and foliage, and much admired by all who saw them. As we now had no place of our own in Peking, we did not know where to go. So while we were at Tianjin, my father telegraphed to one of his friends to find him a house. After some little trouble, one was secured, and it turned out to be a very famous place indeed. It was the house where Li Hongchang signed the treaties with the foreign powers after the Boxer Rising, and also where he died. We were the first people to live there since the death of Li Hongchang, as the Chinese people were very superstitious and were afraid that if they went there to live, something dreadful would happen to them. We soon made ourselves very comfortable, and while we lived there, none of the dreadful things happened to us that all of our good friends told us would be visited upon us if we dared to take this place. However, in view of our having lost our place by fire, I'm inclined to think that their fears were well-founded. The loss sustained by having this house burned, we never recovered. As my father, being an official of the government, it would have been very bad form to have tried to recover this money, besides a possible loss of standing, as government officials are supposed never to consider themselves or families in the service of their country. And any private losses in the service must be borne without complaint.
1: Welcome to A Light on Literature, a presentation of timeless works of Chinese literature. I'm Huang Rei. Today, Man Li narrates 2 Years in the Forbidden City, a book written by Princess Derlin, who was a renowned lady-in-waiting to the Empress Dowager Cixi in the early 20th century. Derlin's point of view offers a quite unique and surprisingly intimate portrayal of the Empress and Beijing's Imperial Palace in China's

On the 1st of March, 1903, Prince Qing and his son, Prince Cai Chen, came to see us and told us that Her Majesty wished to see my mother, my sister, and myself at once. That we should be at the Summer Palace, Wanshoushan, at 6 o'clock the following morning. My mother told Prince Qing that we had been wearing foreign clothes for all these years while abroad and had no suitable Manchu clothes to wear. He replied that he had told Her Majesty all about us and also mentioned that he had seen us in European attire and she had said that it would not be necessary for us to wear Manchu costume to go to the palace, that she would be glad to have us wear foreign clothes as it would give her an opportunity to study the foreign way of dressing. Both my sister and myself had a very difficult time deciding what we should wear for this occasion. She wished to wear her pale blue velvet gown, as she thought that color suited her the best. My mother had always made us dress exactly alike, ever since we were little girls. I said that I preferred to wear my red velvet gown, as I had the idea it might please Her Majesty. After a long discussion, I had my way. We had lovely red hats trimmed with plumes and the same color shoes and stockings to match. My mother wore a lovely gown of sea green chiffon cloth embroidered with pale mauve iris and trimmed with mauve velvet. She wore her large black velvet hat with long white plumes. As we lived in the central part of the city, and the only means of travel was by sedan chair, and the distance from our house to the palace was about 36 Chinese li, about 18 kilometers and a three-hour ride. We had to start at 3 o'clock in the morning in order to be there at 6. As this was our first visit to the palace, Prince Qing's message threw us into a great state of excitement, and we were naturally anxious to look our best and to be there on time. It had been the dream of my life to go to the palace and see what it was like, and up to this time I had never had an opportunity, as most of my life had been spent out of Peking, in fact, out of China. Another reason why this chance had never come before was that my father had never registered our names, my sister and myself, in the government book for the registration of birth of Manchu children, in consequence of which the Empress Dowager did not know until we came back from Paris that Lord Yu Kun had any daughters. My father told me the reason why he did not put our names in this book was that he wished to give us the best education obtainable, and the only way he could do it was not to let Empress Dowager know. Besides this, according to the Manchu custom, the daughters of all Manchu officials of the second rank and above, after reaching the age of 14 years, should go to the palace in order that the emperor may select them for secondary wives if he so desires. And my father had other plans and ambitions for us. It was in this way that the late Empress Dowager was selected by the Emperor Xianfeng. We started at 3 o'clock that morning in total darkness, riding in four coolie sedan chairs, one on each side of the chair. In going such a long distance, it was necessary to have two relays of chair coolies. This meant 24 coolies for the three chairs, not counting an extra coolie for each chair, who acted as a sort of head chair bearer. Besides this, there were three military officers on horses, one for each chair, and two servants riding at the back of each chair. In addition, there were three big Chinese carts following behind for the chair coolies to ride in and rest.

0: Cade, consisting of 45 men, 9 horses, and 3 carts. I had a rather nervous feeling, riding along in the chair, surrounded by inky blackness, with nothing to relieve the stillness of the night but the rough voices of the chair bearers calling back and forth to each other to be careful of stones and holes in the road, which was very uneven, and the clump, clump of the horses. To my readers who have never had the experience of riding a long distance in a sedan chair, I would say that it is a most uncomfortable conveyance, as you have to sit perfectly still and absolutely straight. Otherwise, the chair is liable to upset. This ride was a very long one, and I felt quite stiff and tired by the time I reached the palace gates.
1: What you just heard was Chapter 1 of the book, 2 Years in the Forbidden City, written by Princess Derling and narrated by Man Ling. Join us next time on A Light on Literature for the second chapter, titled At the Palace. I'm Huang Rui. See you next time.
2: From epic tales of mystery and magic, to accounts of battle and empire. 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
2: To the masterpieces of our times. A Light on Literature brings to life China's literary heritage and a look at the world in a new light.

Welcome to Light on Literature, a presentation of timeless works of Chinese literature. I'm Huang Rui. Today, Man Li narrates 2 Years in the Forbidden City, a book written by Princess Derling, who was a renowned lady-in-waiting to the Empress Dowager Cixi in the early 20th century. Derling's point of view offers a quite unique and surprisingly intimate portrayal of the Empress and Beijing's imperial palace in China's last feudal dynasty. Please enjoy the show.

0: best military commander is not he who fights 100 battles and wins every one of them. The best military strategy does not lead to the desiccation of the enemy's capital city. Decoding the Art of War will help you understand why there's no art in war and how Sun Tzu stayed undefeatable using the science of war with fun stories and insightful breakdown of famous battles. 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
3: Put down that lengthy book spanning thousands of years and instead follow the Makers and Shakers of Chinese History podcast, which presents the biographies of 20 historic figures who shaped the course of ancient China. 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Subscribe to Makers and Shakers of Chinese History for free on your...

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1: Some say Chinese is one of the most difficult languages in the world, and learning it is almost impossible.
2: So learning Chinese, the most difficult thing.
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4: So I'm sort of tone deaf. I can't really hear them.
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2: the grammar.
6: 知吃思诗都还难。
7: It's just complicated. So much.
1: Only because you're not learning it in the right way. Why not try Takeaway Chinese, where you can take some Chinese away and experience progress day by day. Takeaway Chinese. We will promise you a difference.
8: Hello, 欢迎收听随行汉语。Welcome to Takeaway Chinese. I'm Niu Honglin with Georgia Masset joining me from online. Hello, Georgia.
9: Hello, everyone. Thank you for having me. It's always so nice to be here.
8: Great to have you as always. In the previous episode, we talked about the differences and similarities when it comes to greeting each other in China, the Chinese way, and in the French way. And one thing that I have always wanted to talk about is both countries' culinary, let's say, tradition and culture, because both countries are really good at cooking and we have really good tastes. Not only China and France, but also Italy as well. But we'll talk about Italian food in a completely different episode because it deserves its own episode. But when it comes to food in China, I was wondering, have you ever tried any Chinese food?
9: Yes, I'm a big fan of Chinese cuisine. I don't know if I've had the real traditional one or the adapted European Chinese cuisine, but I'm a really big fan of Baozi especially, and I love Chinese cuisine.
8: Oh, that's lovely, because I would love to try more French cuisine myself. I've visited France, I think around 5-6 years ago,And I was there for only 3 days. I think it's a long weekend for me. And I have to say, because I was in Europe and I traveled to different European countries, and France literally saved my life. Okay, I cannot say literally, but figuratively saved my life, because many food in other countries are just not my thing. They're not my dish. I didn't like them so much, but French food...they are delicious. And there are so many different kinds, and I didn't know the exact name of every type of dish I tried, but I definitely love, love, love French cuisine. And I'm so glad that in today's episode, we get to discuss the different fronts, different aspects of the culinary culture in both countries.
9: Yes, I think this is so interesting. And also in Europe, French cuisine is a little bit looked over. People usually prefer Italian or Greek or Spanish. But I think French cuisine is very researched, using a special kind of ingredients. It deserves more attention.
8: Yes. And that is why for our dear listeners today, if you're interested in the Chinese culture,

0: the French culture, and you want to get a grip on the Chinese language, this is the show for you. Stick with us for 30 minutes, and you soon see the rewards. And for more fun Chinese learning, follow our Facebook page, Learn Chinese, to watch many fun videos and live streams. But now, let's provide you with some free Chinese for takeaway. 这个格雷派饼虽然尝起来不太正宗，但还挺好吃的。
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0: And that is the conversation. To start with, what exactly is a 格雷派饼？
2: 格雷派饼 is galette.
0: Galette?
2: Yes, not the usual crepe. The sweet one, as we know, with Nutella or sugar, or even with honey sometimes, but a salty one that can be, my mother used to make them a lot when I was a smaller child, and it can be stuffed with ham or vegetables. Yeah, it's a salty crepe, and it's very used for a quick lunch or even a break. And I actually love it.
0: I actually love 煎饼 myself. And from your description, I definitely see the similarities between the both. In that case, let's take a look at the conversation then. For the first sentence, 这个格雷派饼虽然尝起来不太正宗，但还挺好吃的。
2: So this galette, even though it doesn't taste very authentic, it's still very delicious.
0: So 这个
2: this one, this
0: 格雷派饼 we know is already the galette, the word. I have never tried it. I should definitely try galette sometime when I can. And
2: yes,
0: when it comes to, yes, and when it comes to 饼, this character, well, actually, sometimes people would say it's a cake or a pancake shape kind of stuff, but when it comes to 饼 in the Chinese language, I feel like it's usually talking about definitely proper real staple food instead of cakes, because we don't consider cake as a staple food, we consider it as a dessert. But 饼 is definitely a staple food, and it's usually salty, but I have to admit there are a lot of sweet ones as well.
2: To be characterized as 饼, does it require the presence of eggs, or it can be anything salty and with this shape?
0: Well, it does not require to have eggs, but it definitely is using flour, that's for sure. So 饼 is a very important staple food for people from the northern part of China, and flours are required, yet egg or sometimes cream or milk or even salt itself is not required. Sometimes I feel like you have to come to China and taste them for yourself to decide. And then we have 虽然.
2: 虽然, even though.
0: Even though. In English, you never put though and but together in one sentence, but in Chinese, 虽然 and 但是 often go one by one. They go together. So can you use the 虽然但是 structure to make a sentence?
2: Yes. Can I say he's been living in China for 10 years, but his Chinese is not that good?
0: Sure.
2: I would say 虽然他在中国十年了，但他的汉语真的不太好。
0: Oh, that's perfect. That is a great way of using that structure, and you nailed it. In the meantime, let me ask you, because you've come up with a sentence yourself, let me see if you can do a little bit more. Okay, how to say, although this piece of clothing is a bit expensive, the quality is actually good.
2: 这件衣服虽然有点贵，但质量很好。
0: Perfect. How about, although he didn't want to go, he ended up going anyway?
2: 他虽然不想去，但还是去了。
0: You nailed it. See, that's how to use 虽然但是 or 虽然但。But even though we say 虽然但是 should go together in the Chinese language, yet if you use them separately, people still understand. It's fine. Okay, so that's 虽然。
2: Can I ask you a question?
0: Sure.
2: Can I put the subject 所他 after the 虽然?
0: So 虽然他不想去。但还是去了。
2: Yes, exactly.
0: You can totally do that. Perfect. No problem at all.
2: it's more similar to the English. I don't know why it came more natural. So this is

0: great. Yes, it is great. And then we have 尝起来。
1: 尝起来 it tastes.
0: It tastes. So 尝起来 it tastes.看起来 looks, 听起来 it sounds, we have seen this quite so much. 不太、
1: mm-hmm. Not very.
0: Not very. 正宗。
1: 正宗 authentic, real.
0: Perfect. So both 正and 宗 here carries the meaning of something is quite straight, is quite authentic, it's quite directly from the origin. So authentic, that's what 正宗 means.、Mm-hmm. And 但 here is but. 还
1: Exactly. Still,
0: 挺好吃。
1: 挺好吃, it's quite delicious. It's quite
0: delicious. Yes. So, 她还挺好看。See, when I use that tone,
1: she's very good looking.
0: Yeah, she's very good looking. I mean, I don't really like her, but I have to admit she's quite good looking. A little bit like that, but it all depends on the tone.
1: Gossiping again.
0: A little bit, yes. And then we have the second sentence. 哈哈,你吃的可不是格雷派饼,而是中国的煎饼。
1: So, 哈哈, what you're eating right now, it's not a galette, it's a Chinese 煎饼.
0: Yes. So, 哈哈 is, 哈哈, it's like laughing sound. But I have to admit, even though we have this laughing sound character in the Chinese language, we see it in written forms, we know how it's used, yet in real life, in real conversations, people never laugh in the way 哈哈 is pronounced in the Chinese language. You get what I mean?
1: Yes, of course.
0: Yes. And then 你
1: you
0: 吃的
1: what you're eating,、eating.
0: Yes.可不是。
1: 可不是, it's not.
0: It's not, but 可 is like, it's quite not what it is. So if you say, 他不是一个好老师, he's not a good teacher, then you're just stating the fact or stating your opinion that he's not a good teacher. But if you say, 他可不是个好老师, he's quite not a good teacher. I mean, I have a lot of attitudes towards him. I have a lot of criticism that I want to say. So it carries this...meaning of stressing something, of like quite not, something like that.
1: Oh, this is interesting.
0: Mm-hmm. And then we have 格雷派饼, that's the galette. And then 而是,
1: but.
0: But. So here we also see this 不是something, 而是 something kind of structure. So except for the 可, it's like quite something, actually the 不是 blah blah,而是 blah blah structure is quite often seen in the Chinese language. It's saying that it is not this, rather that. So, for example, I can say 重要的不是你的外表、mm-hmm. 而是你的内心、
1: So, what is really important, it's not、how you look from the outside, but rather what's on the inside.
0: Exactly.Or you can say things like the person that will regret in the future won't be me,It will be you. How to say that?
1: Oh, this is a power phrase. So, 以后后悔的人不是我，而是就是你自己。
0: 而是你自己 but you, yourself. Like you said, powerful phrase. And then, 中国 we know is China, and 煎饼 Do you know what 煎饼 is?
1: Yes, 煎饼 I didn't know what it was. I think I saw it in some movies.So I think it's really similar to what I think as a crepe, a salty crepe, so a galette. Is it a kind of omelette with the vegetables or it, could it be?
0: Yeah, I think it's a little bit like a Chinese pancake, the closest one I can think of. The most common way to make a 煎饼 involves cracking an egg onto a platter, spreading it around and adding ingredients such as chopped cilantro and chopped onions and also sesame seeds, various sauces, sometimes chili sauce, sometimes just salty sauce, and some people would even add a little bit of sweet sauce on it. It depends. And also, of course, we need flowers. And then in some variations, you might also find ingredients like pickled vegetables, crispy fried wonton or 油条 sometimes. And 煎饼 is known for its delicious combination of textures and flavors with the crispy outer layer. And sometimes it can be soft, but sometimes it's really crispy. And the whole combination, the experience is quite delicious.Tasty. And because you are going to need the platter or the pan to make a 煎饼, it's seldom made at

0: at home, you would most certainly see it as a street breakfast or street food. Whereas at home, people would also make pancakes at home using their own pan or wok in the Chinese kitchen. And my mom is actually really good at making a Chinese style pancake herself, but it's still a little bit different from 煎饼. And then for the next sentence, 原来如此，怪不得我感觉吃起来有点不一样。
1: Oh, I see. No wonder. I'm not surprised. I feel that it tastes a little bit different.
0: So, 原来如此。
1: I see. So, things are this way.
0: Yes. This one is actually very, very useful. So, 原来如此。So, that is what it is. Oh, I see. If you are finally understanding something, finally got the idea or the meaning or the reason behind something, you can definitely say, 原来如此。In the Chinese language.
1: Does it carry a little bit of not surprise, but yes, finally, it carries a little bit of happiness also.
0: Yes, totally. And then we have 怪不得。
1: 怪不得, no wonder, I'm not surprised.
0: No wonder, I'm not so surprised. 我
1: I
0: 感觉
1: To feel like
0: 吃起来
1: 吃起来 it tastes.
0: It tastes. What's the difference between 吃起来 and 尝起来?
1: Oh, to do the experience and 尝起来, and here it's to eat and to do the experience of eating and the realization also.
0: Yes, and they are not different at all. You can use them interchangeably. So 尝 is taste, then 吃 is eat, but of course it's the same thing. And then 有点
1: A little bit
0: 不一样
1: Not the same.
0: Not the same. Different. Yes. 走，我带你去尝尝更多地道的中餐。
1: So, come on, come with me. I will take you to try more authentic Chinese food.
0: Perfect. 走。
1: So, come.
0: Come, let's go. 咱们走，我们走 or just 走 work, all work. And 我 is I, 带你。
1: 带你 I will bring you.
0: I'll bring you, I'll take you. 去。
1: 去 to go.
0: To go, 尝尝。
1: 尝尝, so it's repeated, so to have to try, a little try in a casual way.
0: Yes, to taste something in a casual way. But here, even though we say 尝起来 and 吃起来 both mean the same thing, actually 尝尝 works, but 吃吃 does not work that well. I think people would definitely understand you if you say 我带你去吃吃更多地道的中餐, but it's not as...I would say authentic Chinese or standard Chinese. So standard way of saying it would be 去尝尝更多。
1: A little more, a greater.
0: 地道。
1: Authentic,
0: authentic.
1: From the real, from the place.
0: Yes. 中餐。
1: 中餐 Chinese food.
0: Yes, perfect. 更多地道的中餐 more authentic Chinese food. And that is what I will do if you ever come to China. I will definitely take you to try all the authentic Chinese food that you can enjoy. That is something that is making me very happy. And in that case, do you have any questions towards the conversation?
1: No, you cleared every doubt that I had and everything is crystal clear.
0: Great.Let's try the conversation then. You start.
1: Okay. 这个格莱派饼虽然尝起来不太正宗，但还挺好吃的。
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0: 走，我带你去尝尝更多地道的中餐。You're listening to Takeaway Chinese with myself, Niu Hongli, and Georgia. We would love to hear from you. Send us your thoughts via email to learnchinese@cri.com.cn. Coming up next, let's talk about the delicious foods in both China and France. Don't go away, so you will take some Chinese away. Welcome back to Takeaway Chinese. I'm Niu Honglin, joined by Georgia Massett. Actually, France and China both have very old and interesting culinary traditions. Surprisingly, some of them share many similarities. And I was wondering, Georgia, have you ever tried a Chinese food that reminds you quite so much about the French equivalents or another French dish?
1: Oh, well, I think that Chinese cuisine

0: use a lot of pork, and French cuisine as well. I've seen this used in very similar recipes also at home. So a very savory pork. I don't know how it's the name in Chinese and either in France, but I see this as something very similar of using pork and also doing a lot of sauces. It's something that reminds me of, I think there are some similarities between the two.
1: Oh, definitely. And another thing I think I have tried, or at least tasted a little bit before, that reminds me of a Chinese dish, is that there is a Chinese dish called chaos stool. Literally, we call it 乱炖. 乱 carries the meaning of chaotic, but it's very chaotic in terms of ingredients, because in 乱炖, because 炖 is stool, and in 乱炖, we'll dice them, sometimes chop them. There are vegetables, there are meat, like you said, sometimes pork, sometimes lamb, and we chop them and then put them together and stew them for a long period of time. So it's quite a hearty, dense kind of meal. When it comes to vegetables, actually the so-called chaos stool or 乱炖 usually contains potatoes, broad beans, and sometimes soybean sauce, and two kinds of dishes, great for clearing out the fridge. And I was wondering, is there a similar dish in France that, you know, does the same thing? What's the name of it? I definitely think I have tried something like that.
0: Yes, there is. And it's actually, it became quite popular as a dish recently, in recent year, thanks to Disney. It's the famous Ratatouille. I think they can be very similar. They have the same principle of clearing out the fridge and having very poor ingredients, since it's a very ancient recipe. So it has a lot of vegetables, a zucchini, some peppers, and actually not whatever comes, but some things that are harvested and in season so that we can find in our garden. It's usually made during summer, and I actually love ratatouille, but I would love to try chaos too. It seems amazing.
1: Wow, I think we should try both ingredients and recipe and compare notes. Maybe you can learn a little bit from each other. And one other thing that has made me feel surprised a little bit when I was in France is the really, really smelly cheese, the blue cheese. I mean, in a way, I can understand it, because here in China, we have stinky tofu, which is very stinky, but really, really tasty. I love it quite so much myself. But on the other hand, I don't think I have the ability to appreciate these cheese at all. What's with that?
0: Yes, sometimes it's too much, even for me, because usually French people eat cheese after dinner or right after lunch.
1: Mm-hmm.
0: And sometimes the cheese that I just served are this blue, extremely it's just stinky, even though the cheese is actually very good. And it's something with stinky tofu also. I've never tried it, but just the word, it scares me so much. I don't know if I should or should not.
1: Yeah, but the thing is, stinky tofu are not stinky. If you taste it, you can't taste the smell anymore. I'm not really sure if that's also the case for stinky cheese, because as what I heard from my other French friends, they say the stinkier the better.
0: Yes, this is true. But for me, sometimes after, if it stinks, it also stinks in your mouth. And sometimes I don't want to have that feeling. Also, if I have to meet someone and give them the bees, sometimes I renounce to the cheese at the end of the meal.
1: Yeah, but I can understand the logic behind stinky tofu and stinky cheese might be the same. That is, even though something is stinky, it's more about the special flavor, and we all have a relatively mature and sophisticated taste when it comes to these relatively special food. I'm not really sure people from other culture would be able to appreciate these without these kind of backgrounds, but I strongly encourage them to, because trying different flavors from different cultures is a really, really fun way to learn about these civilizations. And in the meantime, when it comes to Chinese cuisine, definitely I would recommend you to try, for example, hot pot. It can be really, really spicy, but quite so good. So 我很推荐火锅, hot pot. It's literally fire pot because it feels like on top of the fact that it needs fire to keep the pot boiling, actually it feels like fire in your mouth because it's so spicy. And in the meantime, like you said, 小笼包 or 包子, the steamed buns with filling in it can be quite so good. And of course, when it comes to Chinese cuisine, especially people from the Western world would think about Kung Pao chicken, Gong Bao Ji Ding, and Tang Su Li Ji, the sweet and sour pork. But I have to say there are really, really still much, much more. If you have to recommend a French cuisine, which one would you recommend on top of what we have already discussed?
0: There are so many interesting recipes. Where I come from, where I live in the south of France, there are some very regional plates that are extremely good and made with fish, and not only. But generally, I actually love bœuf bourguignon.
1: Mm-hmm.
0: And I think strangers should try it, even if I've never tried them, escargot.
1: What are these?
0: Say them in English. Snails.
1: Oh, I love snails. I love French style snails.
0: Yes.
1: Again, but I don't know if it's authentic French style or already localized version of French style, like you said about the Chinese cuisine tried.
0: You've tried escargot? I've never. I don't know why. I just can't.
1: I loved it.
0: Really?
1: Yes. And another thing about both cultures' culinary aspect is normally when it comes to a family gathering or friend get together, we would present all the dishes on the table and we would share different dishes. And that is considered to be very 热闹, very lively and very fun to share. And I know when it comes to a proper French meal, you are going to sit beside the table for a really, really long period of time and one dish after another. Is that so?
0: Yes, exactly. And I think this is a difference between Chinese and French culinary culture. Everyone has their own little dish, except for maybe during the winter time where we all eat from a very big pot of cheese all together and also have some fondue. So everything that requires cheese and melted cheese. But usually everyone has their own little dish and a first, a second, and then a dessert. And we don't actually share a big plate, which is, I prefer the Chinese way actually, and also the hot pot kind of way.
1: See, there are a lot of similarities and a lot of differences. And I'm sure we get to appreciate each other's as well, since the more the merrier when it comes to food.
0: Absolutely.
1: Yes, and that brings us to the end of today's Takeaway Chinese. I'm Niu Honglin with Georgia for this episode. For more fun episodes of the show, you can visit our website at radio.cgtn.com and go to the column podcast. 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Just search for Takeaway Chinese. Don't forget to leave your questions, comments, and ratings. 感谢收听，我们下次再见。
0: Thank you, everyone. 再见，谢谢。
2: Coral reefs are like a tropical rainforest with a wealth of resources in the ocean. They provide humans with 8 million tons of fish every year. In the next four decades, the coral reefs on Earth will face the worst crisis ever in hundreds of millions of years. I'm Shen Ting, your host and voice of the South China Sea. What will happen to Earth if all marine resources are drying up?您即将收听到的是《行走自贸港》。

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2: 让不同的人听见彼此。
3: Now's the news. I'm Tian Lu.Iranian President Masoud Pezeshkian and Russian President Vladimir Putin have discussed strengthening bilateral economic cooperation. During a meeting in Turkmenistan, the two leaders called for closer cooperation in energy, agriculture, transport, and trade. They also expressed support for expanding cooperation while safeguarding national interests and regional stability. The meeting took place ahead of a Commonwealth of Independent States summit in a Caspian Sea resort ofAvaza. U.S. President Donald Trump says the United States will not attack Iran before the November the 3rd midterm elections while describing ongoing talks with Tehran as productive. Trump also says a U.S. blockade of Iran will remain in place. Meanwhile, oil flows through the Strait of Hormuz have fallen sharply, with preliminary data showing that around 4 million barrels passed through the waterway on Tuesday, down from a weekly average of 15 million barrels a day in late September.The U.S. aircraft carrier USS Abraham Lincoln has returned to San Diego, California, after a prolonged deployment that included combat operations against Iran. According to the U.S. Central Command, more than 5,000 sailors and Marines served aboard.